0: Looks like the Dogs have made a change out in right field here. 1-2 pitch. Outside. Count evens up now at 2 balls and 2 strikes. Next pitch. Swung on and missed. Bounced away from Soto. He'll come pick it up. He'll throw on down to first base, and it's in time to retire Arboleda and get the strikeout and retire the side. So that'll do it for the Salt Dogs as Grant Cherry records his first strikeout of the evening. And for Lincoln in the second, one run on one hit. There were no errors. One runner left. We played two. Lincoln is leading Chicago 5-0. More coming up in a moment on KFOR, online at KFORnow.com and on AMBaseball.tv.
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0: 2 innings complete here in game 2 of our doubleheader at Haymarket Park. Lincoln Salt Dogs have a 5-0 lead. And Jacob Hughes will get ready to pitch here in the third inning against Derek Maben, Jonathan Soto, and top of the order in Giovanni DiGiacomo. Hughes so far, no runs, one hit, and he's doing a good job of pounding the strike zone right now. And it's a good adjustment you want to see after the struggle that he had in his last outing with 8 walks, and this pitch he got away from him and ends up hitting Derek Maben. So Maben wears one, and he will be aboard here in the top of the third inning. So not exactly what the Salt Dogs were hoping to have a curve right there, as maybe gets hit by the pitch to start things.
5: The catcher, Jonathan Soto.
0: So it's going to bring up the catcher, number 13, Jonathan Soto. Soto looking for his first hit of the season. Pitch for Hughes, runner goes. Throw from Morrow down to second base, and it will not be in time. That'll be a stolen base for Derek Maben. The pitch was a strike, and Derek Maben in scoring position now on the count of 2 balls and 1 strike on Jonathan Soto. There's a stretch by Hughes. Now the 0-1 in the way. Swung on and hit in the air towards center field. Cam Feltz over to his left. Now will come in and make the catch. Maben's going to try to test the arm. Here comes the throw from Feltz, but it's way offline. And it's going to advance Derek Maben down to third base on the play. So Soto flies out to center for out number one. And Derek Maben down to third base with one away. And I want to let you know that from the first pitch to the last out, Carbless is your game day companion. Smooth, bold flavor and a ready-to-drink can. Perfect for enjoying all the action from the stands. Crack one open and make the most of every inning, every play, and every moment at the ballpark. With Carbless, bold flavor in every sip. So it's going to bring top of the order to the plate now in Giovanni DiGiacomo. DiGiacomo's 0-for-1. He grounded out to first his first time. And this pitch is going to sail high for a ball. 1-0 on DiGiacomo with Ethan Wilder to bat next. 5-0 Lincoln. We're in the top of the third inning. Lincoln winning game one today in extra innings. 5-4. This pitch in there for a strike. 1-1 now to Giovanni DiGiacomo. And here is Hughes, who will get ready. And this pitch is a breaking ball that will miss. And the count now 2-1. And we'll bring Nancy in here and have her sit in her chair right here. I'll help you on over here. There you go. There we go. We got her to come in. So, and the count's now 2-2 here on Giovanni DiGiacomo. And here's the next pitch from Hughes. And swung on and missed, and that'll be strike three. So Hughes gets the strikeout here. And that'll be his first, and they're two down in the inning. So we'll have Nancy join us here just a second here as we are in the top half of the inning. And then Ethan Wilder will be coming to the plate. Wilder is 0-for-1, flew out to left field first time around. So two down here in the top of the third with Lincoln leading it by a score of 5-0. And Hughes' pitch to Wilder is swung on and fouled back to the screen. No balls and one strike to Ethan Wilder with Jacob Maben to bat next. Certainly has been a very busy and very, very good day today here at Haymarket Park with all the activities taking place. Homer's Heroes taking place earlier today. The Herbie's Festival that's been going on. The 0-1 pitch. Breaking ball is up. It's 1-1. Emeritus with the Salt Dogs volleyball giveaway today. The 2009 Salt Dog team celebration that's taking place as well. So that's what Saturday night's about. A lot of things taking place. 1-1 with the next pitch. Swung on a miss. It's now 1-2. 2 outs with a runner at third. And a 1-2 count here on Ethan Wilder. Jacob Hughes trying to get Lincoln back in the dugout. The sun producing a shadow right at the base of the pitcher's mound. And now the 1-2 pitch. And that's going to miss just outside. So the count now goes to 2-2 here on Ethan Wilder with Jacob Maben awaiting on deck next. Lincoln playing the outfield, shaded on over to the right side. The count 2-2, and now the next pitch. Swung on and missed for strike three to end the inning. So Hughes gets two consecutive strikeouts, and that's going to do it for Chicago here in the third. In the inning, there were no runs on no hits. There were no errors, and there was one runner left on base. We're through the middle of the third inning, and Lincoln leads Chicago 5-0. We'll be back with more in a moment on KFOR, online at KFORnow.com, and on AABaseball.tv.
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0: Back at Haymarket Park, we work our way to the bottom of the third inning. Lincoln Salt Dogs are leading the Chicago Dogs by a score of 5-0. And folks watching us on AABaseball.tv as well. And we've got in the studio with us here in the booth, Nancy Kaufman is with us. Nancy's with the National Federation for the Blind. And we chat with Nancy each and every year. Nancy, how are you? It's good to see you.
8: Good to see you.
0: Thanks for coming by. And let's talk a little bit about your involvement with the National Federation for the Blind and kind of what you've been working on and the message that you're trying to produce to everyone out in the public.
8: The National Federation of the Blind of Nebraska has three chapters, mm-hmm. and two user groups and two rather lively divisions. Mm-hmm. We have a Lincoln chapter, an Omaha chapter, and an at-large chapter, which if you are not in Lincoln, is your chapter. Well, unless you're in Omaha. It is a strictly Zoom chapter. They meet in person once a year at convention, and otherwise it's Zoom. I am the president of the Lincoln chapter and the first vice president of the state affiliate.
0: That's a big business card, Nancy.
8: Yes, it's been really busy lately. We do a lot of advocacy work with the current administration. We're working a lot with educating our congressmen and the Division of Labor, the Department of Education, and other organizations, the Department of Justice, about civil rights and what that really means, which is we need certain things in order to participate in society and exercise our responsibilities.
0: Very important things that we discussed there. Connor Bagneski just draws a walk here, so Cale Chatham is at the plate and takes a strike, no balls, and one strike to count. As far as the important message that is given out for the National Federation of the Blind, I would assume a lot of it is education and providing opportunities for those that are visually impaired, correct?
8: Uh-huh. Our philosophy is if a blind person has proper training and opportunity, we can do anything that a sighted person can do. Mm-hmm. I know blind dietitians, blind chemists, doctors. I've learned from a person who is a materials engineer, a radio engineer for NASA, working on finding out what's really out there. So there's just a huge variety. Lawyers, rehabilitation professionals. So we're teaching each other how to do what we need to do.
0: 1-2 pitch to Chatham, and he flies out to left field for the first out of the inning. So there's one away, and it'll bring Jacob Morrow coming up to the plate. Nancy Kaufman is with us, National Federation of the Blind. Talk about the importance of being here tonight and being here at Haymarket Park. What do you got going on?
8: There are about 50 of us here tonight, which is actually small for us. We usually hit it a little harder than that, but I don't know. It's busy. We had a picnic earlier today, too, so some people just can't do both. But you've also heard from Barbara Lowe's. Brad Lowe's is supporting her at home. Barbara has been in the National Federation of the Blind much longer than I have and a leader in the Nebraska affiliate, and she is right now working to beat cancer. So,
0: I see. Okay. All right.
8: They are not here tonight, and we miss them badly.
0: So. Yeah, that's for sure.
8: We work to help blind people achieve their dreams. Mm-hmm. And live the lives that they want to live, do the jobs they want to do. We have a sports and rec division that teaches people how to compete
0: And be part, just to be part of a society just like everybody else.
8: That's
0: right?
8: Correct, yes.
0: Talking with Nancy Kaufman with the National Federation for the Blind, as Jacob Morrow was just hit by a pitch, so the runners are at first and second, and Paul Miro is at the plate, and this pitch is in there for a strike, so that is going to be strike two, so the count one ball and two strikes to count here on Paul Miro. How can people get involved with your organization, and what's the easiest way to maybe make some contacts or help out, and how can they help?
8: Our website is ne.nfb.org. Mm-hmm. Like I say, we are part of a national organization, and that is simply nfb.org. We would love to meet you. If you are blind, we would love to help you, and we know that you're good for us. Mm-hmm. So we'd love to have you.
0: It's great to see that individuals that maybe are visually impaired, how well they get around and are aware of their surroundings. As here's a pitch to Cam Feltz in there for, and a misses for a ball, one ball and no strikes. And I say that because, Nancy, you've been up here consistently over the years, even before I was here, and I knew you'd find your way up here just fine, and you certainly did. And
8: oh, yeah.
0: It's always great to see you and have you up here as well. One ball and no strikes here on Cam Feltz, and we've got a balk that has been called on Grant Cherry, so that's going to advance the base runners to second and third here on this particular play. And so the count remains one ball and no strikes.
8: Yeah, we enjoy getting up here and wandering around and visiting with people, and there's members and stuff that's the only time of year that we see them, because they're from Omaha or wherever.
0: Sure.
8: This afternoon at our picnic, the students from Work and Gain Experience in the summer that the Nebraska Commission for the Blind puts on were with us and got to meet some of us, and we got to meet them. So
0: here comes the next pitch, and it's inside. So are you looking for volunteers? Are you looking for individuals to help out and be involved with some of your activities, or to get involved? I assume maybe, you know, financial donations always help out as well.
8: Oh,
0: you know?
8: Of course, yes, they do. Yes.
0: You're not going to turn that away.
8: No, we will not. In fact, on our national website, mm-hmm. there is a place where you can donate, and there also is on the state website.
0: Okay. Great.
8: So, and as far as volunteering, occasionally we do need drivers to get to conventions and do things. Mm-hmm. And we also have members who are sighted, and we welcome their contributions. There are a lot of people who are what I call blind at heart, and they just get it, kind of like Rich gets it. So, you know, we welcome them too, and there is definitely plenty to do. So
0: Cam Feltz with a two RBI single, drives in a couple here for Lincoln, so the Salt Dogs now lead at 7-0. Looks like that we're going to have a mound visit here, and potentially we're going to have a pitching change. So, Nancy, can you give the website one more time so people can know where to go, and if they have any questions about the National Federation for the Blind or how they can help out or be involved?
8: You bet. The state website is ne.nfb, National Federation Blind, .org, and the national website is simply nfb.org.
0: Very good. Nancy, thanks so much for coming up here today. Great to see you, and you keep doing the good work, okay?
8: Thank you very much.
0: All right, thank you, Nancy. Let's take a break. We'll be back and tell you about our pitching change for Chicago here in just a little bit. Lincoln leads at 7-0 in the bottom of the third. This is KFOR and also AABaseball.tv.
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2: Back to Haymarket Park, pitch and change for the Chicago Dogs. J.C. Flowers comes on now, and he replaces Grant Cherry here in the third. First pitch for Flowers is high for a ball, one ball and no strikes. Appreciate Nancy Kaufman stopping by. Always great to see her as she joins us, the National Federation for the Blind. And if you can help out, donate, or much more, make sure you contact the National Federation for the Blind. One ball, no strikes here to Nick Shumpert. Next pitch on the way, and Shumpert swings and misses. The count evens up now at one ball and one strike. 7-0, Lincoln with the lead. We're in the bottom of the third inning. Lincoln got four in the first, a run in the second, and a struck for two here in the third on a 2-run RBI single by Cam Feltz. 1-1 the count. Flowers now ready. Next pitch, breaking ball down and in. The count now, two balls and one strike here on Nick Shumpert. A reminder coming up at the end of this half inning, we'll have our first Bryan Health scoreboard update for you. That'll be coming up at the bottom of the third. And then we'll be bringing in our next guest from Emeritus, as Nathan Rivera will be joining us coming up here in just a bit. Throw on over to first base, and the runner is back. So we've got Nick Shumpert here at the plate, and the count is two balls and one strike. 7-0 Lincoln with the lead. Here's the stretch by Flowers and the pitch, and it's outside. So the count now goes to 3-0 here on Shumpert. Lincoln has now rattled off three consecutive wins and trying to go for their fourth straight if they can sweep the doubleheader coming up here tonight. The count, three balls and one strike on Nick Shumpert. Stretch and a pitch, and that's going to be fouled back. So the count now goes to 3-2. We are in the bottom of the third inning. And it is a 7-0 Salt Dogs lead. 7 runs, 5 hits, and no errors. Chicago, no runs, 2 hits, and no errors. There's the stretch by J.C. Flowers and the 3-2. As the runner goes, swung on and fouled off to the right side. So the count stays full here at 3-2. Final game of the series coming up tomorrow. It gets underway at 1:05. It'll be Hayden Erb that'll be on the mound for Lincoln, and Stephen Lacey will take to the hill for Chicago. And the Salt Dogs putting themselves in a pretty good position here in the 7-game homestand by winning the first two games of the homestand. 3-2 to count with the runner going. Pitch swung on and foul back again, so the count stays put here at 3-2. So I was teasing with the Salt Dog managerial staff earlier. This is my second season doing the Salt Dogs game, so if I count all the games from last year and all the games up to right now, I think it's 138. And I've not had a foul ball get in the press box yet. I had one hit the top of the window in game number one. It was going to be in my hands, but my window was open as this pitch ends up going outside. So it's going to be a ball, and so Nick Shumpert will reach. And we'll get to our guest coming up here right after we get to our end of the inning break here, as Jake Jelly will be stepping to the plate. Lincoln on top here by a score of 7-0. I was in great form, too. I had my hands out. I'm ready to catch it, and it caught the top of the window. And it's what they teach you in broadcasting school, is protect the equipment first, you know, as long as nothing gets hurt from an equipment standpoint. First pitch to Jake Jelly is going to miss outside for a ball. One ball and no strikes here on Jake Jelly. Tomorrow the window might be closed, specifically with the temperature that we're seeing tomorrow. So crank up the fan and also the air conditioner here in the booth a little bit coming up tomorrow. There comes the 1-0 pitch. That's outside to the backstop. And a wild pitch will advance the runners now to second and third on the play. So two runners in scoring position and a two-ball no-strike count on Jake Jelly. So J.C. Flowers, who entered the ballgame, 1-3 on the season with an 8.02 ERA, 20 strikeouts, 18 walks over 21 and a third innings, and it's going to bring Stu Clyburn out of the dugout here to come on out and chat to try to settle Flowers down just a little bit here. So it is a 7-0 Lincoln lead. And when we do get to our guest here, we're going to be talking about Emeritus coming up. And it's a big night here tonight at Haymarket Park for Emeritus, because they've helped sponsor the Salt Dogs and the giveaway that took place here this evening. Husker athletes were present, the volleyball players, and signing those volleyballs that are be given away as well. And Emeritus.

0: does so many things here in the community and involved with athletics as well, which we'll chat about coming up here in just a bit. So after the mound visit, the count is 2 balls and no strikes here on Jake Jelly with runners at second and third, and the next pitch is going to be high for a ball. It's now 3 balls and no strikes to Jelly, and Jairo Pomares will be next. Sun is shining right in the face of the outfielders right now and the middle infielders. Flowers now ready, and now the 3-0 pitch. And that's in there for a strike. So the count now goes to 3-1. So 3 balls and 1 strike on Jake Jelly, the first baseman. 7-0 the score. Here's the stretch. And now the next pitch. It's going to be outside. That's going to be ball 4. So Jake Jelly will draw a walk, and that's going to load up the bases here for the Lincoln Sol Dogs, as that is going to bring Jairo Pomares coming up to the plate. So I'm going to go ahead and bring our guest in here right here. Nathan Rivera. Yeah, I say it right, Rivera.
1: You said it, you nailed it.
0: Very, yeah. Very good. And you're with Emeritus, and I appreciate you being with us. Big night here tonight. Tell us a little bit about what you've been involved with.
1: Yeah, so Emeritus is a proud sponsor of the Salt Dogs. We've been with the Salt Dogs since they've started over the last 25-plus years.
0: Mm-hmm.
1: And we like to do these giveaways every summer. We get out here, and we can combine two of the things we care a lot about, which are the Salt Dogs, as well as Huskers Women Athletics. So we're handing out volleyballs here tonight to the crowd. Very enthusiastic crowd out here tonight. Salt Dogs are winning, so we love it. Beautiful weather. And had a few of our Husker Athletics girls actually here autographing as well. So very proud to be here tonight.
0: That's awesome. That's awesome. Emeritus, tell us a little bit, folks, that they've heard it, obviously.
1: Yeah.
0: If you're a big sports fan, you hear you guys sponsoring all sorts of different things. But if you don't know what it's about, describe it for us.
1: Yeah, hopefully you've seen Emeritus throughout the community. But as you said earlier, Emeritus is a big part of the Lincoln community. We offer financial services and insurance products.
0: Mm-hmm.
1: So we're really about fulfilling life. That's our tagline at Emeritus, and what we really do is we offer the insurance and financial products that help you lead a fulfilling life. So everything from life insurance to disability income to group dental, vision, hearing, retirement plans. If you have a financial package, we have a product for you.
0: 2-1 pitch to Pomares, and it's down low for ball 3-1. Well, if you've been around Lincoln, you haven't found out what Emeritus is about, you live in a cave because you guys have been around since 1887, right?
1: It's been around a little bit, yeah.
0: You've been around for quite some time.
1: Yeah.
0: Tell us about your specific involvement with Emeritus and what you do.
1: Yeah, so I'm a second vice president of digital channels and products in our marketing team.
0: Mm-hmm.
1: And actually back here behind the booth is Amber Honke, who's on our sponsorships team. So she is a big part of Salt Dogs partnership as well. But I lead kind of our connective digital experience at Emeritus. So whether you have a policy for one of those policies and you need some help and you need to connect with Emeritus,
0: sure,
1: we're out there wherever you connect. If that's search, if that's email, if that's the web, that's part of my team that brings that to life.
0: Your home office right on O Street, is that right?
1: Out on O Street.
0: Yeah. Yeah. Okay. Very good. And you've got a few associates that are out there, right?
1: We've got about 4,000 plus associates, not all on the Lincoln campus. So we are spread nationwide across remote associates. But our home office is here in Lincoln. And as you said, that's a big part of being involved in the community. But wherever Emeritus shows up, we make sure that our associates are out there. Emeritus actually offers 8 hours a month that every associate can volunteer. And for every hour they volunteer, we actually give them money as well. They can donate to a nonprofit. So volunteering is a very big part of what we do at Emeritus. We actually give number keeps going up and up, but yeah, we donate $1.7 million annually to 500 plus nonprofits, both here in Lincoln
0: that's
1: and those communities
0: give
1: and associates.
0: Back. That's for sure.
1: Yep.
0: We had Jairo Pomares draw a bases loaded walk that brought in Cam Feltz. So Lincoln now leads at 8-0, and at the plate is Kerry Arboleda, the ninth batter to bat here this inning. Nathan Rivera is joining us with Emeritus, and you guys have received so many different awards over the years for all your work, correct?
1: Yep. Yeah, we've received several awards, and those both come from our people.
0: Mm-hmm.
1: You've got the Inspire Award for Excellence in Business from our president and COO, Susan Wilkinson, and one we actually celebrated here at Haymarket Park not too long ago, which was our third year as Best Places to Work in Lincoln by the Quantum Workplace.
0: Fantastic.
1: So again, a great reflection of the people that we have and what the company allows those people to do here in the community.
0: If people wanted to maybe reach out to an associate, find out more about Emeritus, what's the easiest way you think to
1: Emeritus.com is the easiest way that you can do, as well as any social media channel that you participate out in there, if it's Facebook, if it's Instagram. If you follow anyone out there, including our Salt Dogs, you're going to find a link back to Emeritus.
0: Fantastic. And I could go through all the nonprofit and the things that you're involved with, but we'd be here until next week.
1: Yeah.
0: You're so involved with things, and that's fantastic. So if people want to reach out to you, what's the best way they can do that?
1: Yeah, you can certainly reach out to me, Nathan.Rivera@Emeritus.com, but on LinkedIn as well. So I'd love to hear from you, both your experience with Emeritus, and like you said, if you're interested in being a part of this company, we'd love to hear from you as well. We're always growing and expanding.
0: You know, it's really neat when you get involved with athletics, specifically when you're in a industry and a business like you are as well, to see some of those athletes maybe join your team. That's fantastic, isn't it?
1: Yeah. And it's great as well. I mean, my whole family's here tonight at the ballpark. It's my wife, my three boys. We love just being out here. And to see Emeritus's name alongside Salt Dogs on all these jerseys I can see from past giveaways, as well as all these volleyballs, just a great reminder of what we're a part of here.
0: Kerry Arboleda grounds out to second for the final out of the inning. Lincoln scores 3 and leads it here by a score of 8-0 after 3 innings of play. Nathan, thank you so very much.
1: Yeah,
0: thank you for your
1: so
0: support
1: nice
0: of the Salt Dogs.
1: Absolutely.
0: Great to meet you, and stay in touch, and we look forward to more great things hearing from Emeritus.
1: Yeah, well, go Dogs.
0: All right, thank you so much. You betcha. All right, it's time for our Brian Health scoreboard update. Let's send things back now to Brady Anderson back at the KFOR studios in Lincoln and get our first in-game update for this evening. 8-0, Lincoln with the lead. Brady, we'll check in now with you.
2: 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This is Brady Anderson here live on 101.5 FM, 1240 AM, and online now at KFORnow.com. Here with your Brian Health scoreboard update. All the games from around the American Association this evening are getting started. The Kane County Cougars are currently trailing the Sioux Falls Canaries by a score of 0-2. And that game is in the bottom of the sixth. The Milwaukee Milkmen currently lead the Cleburne Railroaders by a score of 2-0. The Winnipeg Goldeyes currently leading the Fargo Moorhead Redhawks by a score of 3-1. That one's in the bottom of the fifth. The Kansas City Monarchs currently trailing the Sioux City Explorers by a score of 2-3. And that one is in the top of the sixth. And the Lake Country Dockhounds are currently leading the Gary South Shore Railcats by a score of 2-1. That one is in the top of the fourth. From around the major leagues today, we've got a few scores final for you. The Red Sox defeat the Yankees by a score of 4-1. The Astros defeat the Tigers by a score of 8-6. And the Royals are defeated by the White Sox by a score of 2-1. And currently active, the Guardians lead the Mariners by a score of 3-0. That one's in the bottom of the fifth in a battle between AL playoff contenders. We will send it back to Rich Ray for the fourth inning. This has been your Brian Health scoreboard update.
0: Brady, thank you so much. As we return here at Haymarket Park inside the Corona Extra broadcast booth, I'm Rich Ray. 8-0, Lincoln Salt Dogs with the lead. They scored in each inning, 4 runs in the first, a run in the second, 3 more there in the third inning, fly. And Jacob Hughes will go back to work here with an 8-run lead, and he'll be facing the middle of the order here for the Chicago Dogs, Jacob Babin, Jax Croshans, and Jalen Williams. So Hughes will get ready to go to work here in the top of the fourth. The wind in the first pitch. It's a breaking ball, and it's in there for a called strike. It's 0-1. I want to thank our guests that joined us here in the booth here in this last inning. Nancy Kaufman with the National Federation for the Blind, and also Nathan Rivera with Emeritus, proud sponsor of tonight's ball game here at Haymarket Park. This pitch will miss to Jacob Maven. 1-1 to count. And we appreciate all the support of all of our great sponsors throughout the season. And great to chat with them, too. Next pitch from Hughes. He's going to miss the outside corner. It's the count on Jacob Maven. It's 2-1. 2-1 the count. Lincoln winning earlier today, 5-4 in 8 innings in game 1. There's a pitch that's going to miss inside. 3-1 now here on Jacob Maven. Hughes a looking on into Jacob Morrow doing the catching. 3-1 pitch. Swung on and popped up. Right side, it'll be Nick Shumpert looking up into the sun, and he makes the catch. One up and one down here in the Dogs' fourth inning. Well, let's go ahead and take a look once again at the transactions that occurred in the American Association today. Fargo Moorhead ended up signing outfielder Cole Yearsley. Kansas City

0: And we appreciate all his efforts that he's put together as a Lincoln Salt Dog over the last 3 years. Jack was a all-star for the Salt Dogs in 2024. Played 33 games last year and then started to battle some injuries, and those injuries have piled up to where Jack has just felt that he just can't go on. And so we wish him the best, and hopefully still will be able to be around. As this pitch is swung on, hit in the air to left center field. Pomares on over in the gap. He will reach up, and he will chase it down. Makes the catch. We're out number two. Two away here in the Chicago fourth inning. And that'll bring up the third baseman here in Jalen Williams. Williams is one for one. He singled in the second inning. And then when Aaron Altair singled to right, Williams trying to go first to third on Kerry Arboleda, but Arboleda threw him out from right field. Hughes into the windup now. First pitch to Williams. Curveball that's going to miss. Ball one. One ball and no strikes to Jalen Williams. So if Lincoln can win this ball game, they would win the series, taking the first three games of the four-game set. 1-0 pitch is outside. You count out two balls and no strikes here on Jalen Williams. And it's kind of been a tough go here on the other side for Chicago as of late. The Dogs, for the first time in 10 years, are more than 10 games under 500 at one point in the season. This is a pitch swung on a miss. Two balls and a strike now to Jalen Williams. And some injuries and some thin depth of pitching has played a part of that. The 2-1. Breaking ball, misses outside. Three balls and one strike here on Jalen Williams. Hughes looks into Morrow, and now the 3-1 pitch. It's a fastball low and away for ball four. So a walk given up by Jacob Hughes. That's the first walk given up by Hughes this evening. And that'll give Chicago a base runner here in the top of the fourth inning.
1: AAA Gaming and Aaron Altair. And you're sitting in section 100, row 2. When we get a strikeout, you're going to get a coupon to Chick-fil-A. You're out section 100, row 2.
0: So it's going to bring to the plate the designated hitter, Aaron Altair. As he singled his last time around. First pitch from Hughes. Breaking ball off the corner, ball one. One ball and no strikes. Lincoln got some good longevity, and their starting pitcher, Foster Pace, in game one, he went six of the eight innings that were played. Next pitch by Hughes is a curveball that's fouled off to the left side. Count evens up here on Aaron Altair at one ball and one strike. And that certainly helps when you play seven inning games like this one, if your starting pitcher can give you a good five or six. Pace did that today. Here's the 1-1. Good fastball from Hughes in there for a strike. Count now 1-2. Lincoln is out hit Chicago here in game two, 5-2. Throw on over to first. We'll chase the runner back. One ball, two strikes on Aaron Altair. And now the next pitch. Swing and a miss at a breaking ball. Strike three, and that ends the inning. A strikeout for Jacob Hughes. That's his third. That's going to do it for Chicago here in the fourth. There were no runs, no hits, no errors. One runner left on base. We're midway through game number two, and Lincoln is leading Chicago by a score of 8-0. More in a moment on KFOR, online at KFORnow.com, and on AABaseball.tv.
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2: Back at Haymarket Park, we work our way to the bottom of the fourth inning. Game two of our doubleheader after a 5-4, 8-inning win in game one. Lincoln Salt Dogs leading this one by a score of 8-0 as we go to the bottom of the fourth inning. And new pitcher coming on here for Chicago. The third arm of this contest will be left-hander Jose Acuna, who takes over on the hill. Acuna 0-2 in the season with a 9.15 ERA. 18 strikeouts and 20 walks and 19 2/3 innings for Acuna. As he will face Bagneski, Chatham, and Morrow. 6-7-8 here in the Lincoln order. So Bagneski has walked twice, and he scored a run. Lefty versus lefty matchup. First pitch, Bagneski swings. It hits this ball in the air to left. Tagged pretty well. Getting turning around Maben, and he is going to watch this bounce off the warning track and up on top of the protective wall and up against the chain link fence above it. And that's going to be a double for Connor Bagneski. So Bagneski doubles, and he's in scoring position with nobody out. And Bagneski has produced a hit in both games today. And by doing so, he's now run his hitting streak to 13 consecutive games. So Connor Bagneski in scoring position with nobody out. And brings up third baseman, Cale Chatham. Chatham has drawn a bases loaded walk, and he's also flown out to left. First pitch from Acuna. Fastball that's in there for a strike. It's now 0-1 on Cale Chatham. Well, maybe things are starting to turn here for Lincoln a little bit. James Frisby has continued to instill into this team to continue, even when things are not looking too bright, to continue to still play hard. As this pitch misses, and it evens up one ball and one strike, and Jonathan Soto called time immediately. You look on out to his pitcher Acuna, and they're going to try to get together on signs here. Yeah, but during the last road trip, Lincoln won 2 out of 4 games. They won the back part of the final game of the series at Winnipeg, and then the final game of the series at Fargo-Moorhead. And I want to say it was after the first loss at Fargo that he addressed the team and just said, you know what, guys? Just keep playing hard. Things are going to turn. I mean, this coaching staff has been through years and years of baseball. 1-1, 1-1 to count. The pitch to Chatham. He swings and fouls it back. He count 1-2. He could go through the resume of James Frisby. He's managed for quite some time in the independent ranks and spent the last 5 years in Major League Baseball as an assistant coach, as a hitting coach for the Detroit Tigers and then the Washington Nationals, and now has joined Lincoln to manage the squad. 1-2 pitch to Cale Chatham, and he swings and misses for strike three. Pitch was dropped in the dirt, and the throw from Soto down to first base records the strikeout. So first strikeout for Jose Acuna, and there's one down here in the Lincoln fourth inning. And Cash Beecham, who has been a longtime manager in independent baseball, is the hitting coach for Lincoln this year. And these two coaches, along with Mason Ross, who joined the staff this year, have instilled in this team that, you know what, play hard all the time. And the idea is to try to get these guys to learn what it takes to get to the next level. Here's the first pitch to Jacob Morrow, down low for a ball, 1-0. And, you know, season's long. You're going to go through ups, you're going to go through downs. And that's one thing James Frisby always says, is that you're never too high, you're never too low. And, you know, you might think things are looking bad and you're out of it. Keep playing hard and things will change. Here comes the 1-0 pitch. Swung on and fouled back to the net. And the count evens at 1-1. And over the last 3 or 4 games now, we're starting to see that a little bit. Now, on the other side, you've got Chicago that, to be honest, is really struggling right now. But you got to take advantage of your opportunities when they come along. And for Lincoln, trying to get themselves into playoff contention. 1-1 to count. The next pitch.

0: is high. And the count now, 2-1 to Jacob Morrow with Paul Miro to bat next. 8-0 Lincoln with the lead. We're in the bottom of the fourth inning, game two of the doubleheader. After Lincoln won game one earlier today in extra innings, 5-4 in 8 innings. 2-1 here on Morrow. Acuna set. Next pitch. Morrow swings and misses. Strike two. 2-2. But you can tell by the effort that Lincoln's putting together that it's starting to come around. The never say die type of attitude. They were able to come back against Fargo Moorhead, down 5 runs on Wednesday night and win in extra innings. Last night, produced a run in the 8th to tie it and then walked it off in the 11th. And then today, able to withstand Chicago trying to take a lead late and then won it in extra innings. Here's the 2-2 pitch, and Morrow fouls this one off, and the count remains even up here at 2-2. 2-2 on Jacob Morrow. And for this ball game right now, this is game number 39 on the season for Lincoln. So this is the time to kind of start to pick up the steam as you get to about the middle part of the season, as this pitch misses inside. And now the count goes 4 on Jacob Morrow with 3-2. And we'll see if the formula and philosophy that James Frisbee described early in the season will be one that pays off, to the fact where, you know, try to get to the All-Star break, try to get to 500 by the All-Star break. 3-2 pitch on the way. Swung on and hit in the air toward right field. Coming on over to the left is Jackson Groshans. He'll make the catch. Tagging but bluffing and staying put out at second base is going to be Bagnaski. And there are now 2 down in the inning. So, it's going to bring Paul Miro to the plate now.
1: Stepping up to the plate for the Salt Dogs, the shortstop, number 17, Paul Miro.
0: So here's Miro. Miro 0-2 in this contest, a ground out. He's also popped up to first. Acuna's got the sign checking on Bagnaski. And now the pitch. Miro watches it go down and in, and Soto blocks it, keeps it in front. And the count now 1-0 on Paul Miro. 105, first pitch tomorrow will be on the air with KFOR at the ballpark pregame show beginning at 12:35. We'll catch up with Lincoln Salt Dogs hitting coach Cash Beecham in our pregame segment tomorrow. There goes the 1-0. And Miro watches that bounce off of Soto and ricochet to the left, and the runner will advance on the play. Might be another cross up there. It's going to go as a wild pitch, which gets Bagnaski down to third base. So the count, 2-0 on Paul Miro. A look on in here by Jose Acuna. He's set. And the 2-0. And Miro hits a ground ball on the right side to second. It's picked up by Maven over to first in time, and that will retire the side. For Lincoln here in the fourth, there were no runs. There was one hit. There were no errors and one runner left on base. We're through four here at Haymarket Park. Lincoln leading Chicago 8-0. 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
5: The world converges on earthquake-devastated Venezuela to help in rescue efforts, and we'll bring you the latest. The slow progress to an Iran peace deal continues while passage through the Strait of Hormuz remains unclear. Heat waves make their way across the globe. We'll keep you in the

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1: We're through four innings here in Game 2 of our doubleheader. The Lincoln Salt Dogs lead the Chicago Dogs by a score of 8-0. We welcome you back inside the Corona Extra broadcast booth. I'm Rich Ray. 8 runs, 6 hits, and no errors for Lincoln. No runs, 2 hits, and no errors for Chicago. And Jacob Hughes in tonight's contest. He's given up just those 2 hits. He has struck out 2. He has walked 1. He's hit 1 batter. That's tonight's stat of the game, brought to you by UBS Financial Services. They're located at 8415 Maddox Drive, suite number 101. And coming to the plate here for Chicago will be first baseman Tyreek Reed. Reed is 0 for 1. He reached on a fielder's choice back in the second inning. Jacob Hughes winds and delivers. Breaking ball that's in there for a strike. It is 0-1 to Tyreek Reed. Chicago had dropped 3 straight before coming here to Lincoln, so now the losing skid is at 5 in a row. Here's the 0-1 outside. 1 ball and 1 strike here to Tyreek Reed. Chicago's Dogs are 13-24. Lincoln now sitting 16-22. The wind in the 1-1 pitch from Hughes. Breaking ball outside. The count now goes to 2 balls and 1 strike. Reed, Derek Maben, and Jonathan Soto. 7-8-9 here in the fifth inning for Chicago. Comes the 2-1 pitch. Swung on and popped in the air. Foul ball right side and out of play. And it's now 2-2. So earlier we were talking a little bit about the trade deadline news in Major League Baseball. And who would be teams that are willing to be sellers is really anyone's guess. So still, there are some bubble teams that might be doing so. Here's a wave and a miss by Reed for strike 3. He strikes out, and that's the 4th strikeout now for Jacob Hughes as there's 1 down here on the top of the 5th inning. Say don't miss out on the biggest night of the summer. Join us for the American Association All-Star Game presented by Carbliss. It's on Wednesday, July 15th. And the gates will open here at Haymarket Park at 4 o'clock for the Jeremiah Johnson Brewing Home Run Derby, which will start at 5 o'clock. Here's Derek Maben at the plate. First pitch is a curveball from Hughes, and it's in there for a strike. And you can stick around after the Home Run Derby for the All-Star Game plus post-game fireworks, which are brought to you by Pepsi Cola of Lincoln and Bubbler. And the best way to get tickets and to find out about information is to scan the QR codes that you're going to see online. And or you can visit saltdogs.com/allstar and find out all there is about the All-Star Game coming up on Wednesday, July 15th. 0-2 pitch is going to miss to Derek Maben, 1 ball and 2 strikes. And we will be broadcasting the All-Star Game here at Haymarket Park. Looking forward to that, not only on KFOR, but also on AABaseball.tv. The 1-2 misses downloads, 2-2, and announced earlier this week by the American Association that it'll be televised on the MLB Network. And really excited to get that type of exposure for the American Association coming up. The 2-2 pitch, swung on and fouled out of play to the right. I will be on the broadcast along with Jack Michaels from the Fargo-Moorhead, bringing you all the exciting action of the All-Star Game from the American Association, Wednesday, July 15th, 7:30 p.m. Here's the 2-2. Swung on, a little smash, right side, base hit into right field. So Derek Maben with a one-out single gives Chicago something to work with here in the top of the fifth inning. It'll bring up the catcher, Jonathan Soto, coming up next. All right, so back to Major League Baseball as we start to look now at teams that might be sellers for the trade deadline that'll be coming up in about 6 weeks. Tarik Skubal, he headlines the list. A pending free agent. The Tigers ace has generated more deadline buzz than anyone in baseball, and the chatters only get louder as August 3rd will get closer. First pitch, Jonathan Soto misses, and it's 1 ball and no strikes. However, the Tigers haven't yet committed to selling. Following last night's win, they're 5 games out in the murky AL wildcard race. It's breaking ball in there for a strike, and it's now 1-1 to Jonathan Soto. And the Tigers have started off June with a 13-9 record. And they are plus 40 in run differential after getting outscored by 48 runs during a 6-22 May. 1-1. Breaking ball high. Two balls and one strike now to Jonathan Soto. Now, Tariq Skubal is not alone as far as those that might be sold off by their particular teams. 2-1 pitch. Runner goes outside. It'll be ball three, and then taking second base will be Derek Maben. And defensive indifference there as Lincoln was not even holding him on. It's the count, three balls and one strike here on Jonathan Soto. Runner at second with one down here in the top of the fifth inning with Lincoln in front by a score of 8-0. And Soto, the catcher, will step back in the batter's box here. Three balls, one strike. And the next pitch, swing and a miss. It's now strike two. So across both leagues, American and National League, there are plenty of interesting players facing similar uncertainty as their teams toe the line between buyer and seller. So we'll take a look at a few players that might be part of all that. Here's the 3-2 pitch, and that's going to be outside for ball four. So just missed. Second walk given up by Hughes to this evening, and that'll give Chicago runners at first and second with one away. This is pretty much Hughes' game right now. There is absolutely no one in the Lincoln bullpen. And I mean no one. There's nobody down there. Top of the order, Giovanni DiGiacomo comes to the plate now. First pitch. It's in there for a called strike. The ball's in the strike to DiGiacomo. He is grounded out to first, and he's also struck out swinging. Hughes has got his sign, hands at the chest. 0-1 pitch. Swung on and popped in the air, down the left side, foul territory, Pomara's long run, and he chases it down up against the warning track and up against the side wall. Nice play by Jairo Pomara's to chase down that foul ball to make the catch for the second out of the inning. So two away, as Ethan Wilder will be coming to the plate. All right, so one player that will be looked at will be Astros third baseman Isaac Paredes. The Astros have gone 20-12 following a 20-31 start to the season. That puts them right back in the mix in both the American League West title and an AL wildcard berth at 40-43. Here's a breaking ball that's fouled down the right side by Ethan Wilder. No balls and a strike. And even if they continue to hover around 500, you can kind of rule out an extensive trade deadline sale considering virtually their entire roster is under contract or controllable beyond 2026. One strike here on Wilder. Hughes' next pitch. He's going to miss inside, so the count evens up here at one ball and one strike. If Houston does trade any of its veterans this summer, Paredes is controllable through 2027. He is most likely to go. With Christian Walker at first, Jose Altuve at second, and Yordan Alvarez at DH, Carlos Correa returning from injury to play third next year, the team could be putting the 27-year-old Paredes on the block to either bolster his lackluster farm system or to bring back an MLB-ready arm who can help in 2026 and beyond. This pitch from Hughes misses. It's now two balls and a strike to Ethan Wilder. Look on out to second base by Hughes. The 2-1 pitch swung on and fouled off, and it's now two balls and two strikes. So to kind of look at that Houston situation, shortstop Jeremy Pena, also controllable through 2027, would fetch an even greater return, but the Astros would be more likely to trade him this offseason like they did with Kyle Tucker two winters ago. Two balls and two strikes on Ethan Wilder. Jacob Hughes' next pitch, swung on and fouled down the right side. Out of play, the count remains 2-2. Game one went to Lincoln 5-4 in eight innings. Lincoln jumped on top here in game two, scoring four runs in the first, a run in the second, and three more in the third. And they're kind of taking the energy out of the visitors right now. Here's a pitch swung on and hit in the air down the right side, slicing over by the berm. That'll be out of play. And the count stays 2-2 here on Ethan Wilder. And back to the Salt Dog progression throughout the season. You know, you're going to have ups and downs. I mean, look at Lake Country. Lake Country won 14 in a row, was running away with the league, and then Milwaukee put together a big stretch, and Lake Country went on a losing streak, and Milwaukee's jumped in front in the first place in the East. Jacob Morrow goes out to have a chat here real quick with Jacob Hughes to make sure they're on the same page. stations with their signs. Two balls and two strikes to count here on Ethan Wilder. Hughes has got his sign. And the next pitch. Swing and a miss at a breaking ball, strike three. And that will end the inning. So Jacob Hughes with another strikeout, his fifth of the night. And that'll do it for Chicago here in the top of the fifth inning. No runs, there was one hit, there were no errors, and there were two runners left on base. We're through four and a half at Haymarket Park. Lincoln still leading Chicago 8-0. 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
5: Working their way to the bottom of the fifth inning at Haymarket Park. That's an 8-0 score in favor of the Lincoln Salt Dogs. Trying to complete a doubleheader sweep here today and also trying to take the first three games of this four-game series against Chicago. 8 runs, 6 hits, no errors for Lincoln. No runs, 3 hits, and no errors for Chicago. Jacob Hughes has looked good through 5 innings on the mound. You see, he struck out 5 over 5 innings. And offensively, Lincoln goes back to work here with top of the order, Cam Feltz coming to the plate. And he flips around a hit from the right side. He gets a left-handed throwing, Jose Acuna. Feltz 2 for 2, 2 singles. He's driven in 2 runs. He scored 3 times. First pitch misses inside for a ball. 1-0 on Cam Feltz with Nick Schumpert to bat next. Stretch. And now the 1-0 on the way. And that's in there for a strike. Again, a win by Lincoln in this ballgame would give the Salt Dogs their longest winning streak of the season. That'd be 4 in a row. 1-1 here to Feltz. Acuna's next pitch. Feltz swings and misses. They count now 1-2. 1-2 on the Lincoln center fielder. Acuna ready one more time. Here comes the 1-2 pitch. Down low. Count evens, 2-2. All right, so we talked about the Astros a little bit and players that might be sellable pieces. How about Toronto? And let's talk about Kevin Gausman a little bit, starting pitcher for the Blue Jays. 2-2 pitch to Feltz. Fouls it back. After a heartbreaking loss to the Dodgers in last year's World Series, the Blue Jays entered this season determined to finish the job. Instead, they've spent almost the entire year below .500. And Toronto, nonetheless, entered yesterday mere percentage points behind the Astros for third in the AL wildcard spot. Next pitch. Misses down and in. Full count on Cam Feltz. And at this point, the Blue Jays seem more likely to be buyers than sellers. However, if they still find themselves south of .500 in late July, it could behoove them to start looking ahead in 2027, which would mean shopping some players around. Here's the 3-2, and Feltz fouls it back. And shopping their pending free agents. That list includes Kevin Gausman. He's in the final season of a 5-year, $110 million contract, and the 35-year-old's had a rough month, 7.62 ERA here in the month of June. 3-2 the count here on Cam Feltz. Next pitch. Fouls it back again, so a good battle here between Feltz and Acuna. But Gausman's track record would make him one of the most coveted starters on the market if Toronto decides to punt here in 2026. Another player that could be sought after would be Dustin May, starting pitcher for the St. Louis Cardinals. Here comes the 3-2. And it's down low, ball 4. So Cam Feltz is aboard for the 4th time here in the ballgame. He draws a leadoff walk. And Nick Schumpert will come up now.
6: Stepping up to the plate for the Salt Dogs, the second baseman, number 4.
5: Schumpert has reached twice. Grounded out to short. RBI single and stole a base, and he has walked as well. So Shumpert steps in with Feltz over at first base. Stretch by Acuna, and the pitch. Shumpert swings and misses strike one. 8-0 lead here. I anticipate Feltz not really be going anywhere. The Salt Dogs will try to play station-to-station baseball here. The Mauls in one strike to count. Next pitch. And Shumpert swings and pops this one into the air. Shallow right. Coming in is Jax Groshans, and he'll make the catch, and there's one away. One up and one down here in the Salt Dog fifth inning. Time for us to get to our Where Are They Now segment. And we look back last season in 2025, and Salt Dogs relief pitcher Sean Mullen. Mullen, the former UCLA Bruin, joined Lincoln right around the 1st of July and was a good piece of the bullpen for the Salt Dogs. This pitch to Jake Jelly has swung on a miss. It's now no balls and a strike. Sean, after the season wrapped up, jumped his way into coaching. And this past season, he was the pitching coach for Nebraska Omaha, the Omaha Mavericks. And helped lead the Mavericks to a second-place performance in the regular season in the Summit League. 0-1 the count on Jake Jelly. He swings and hits this ball toward left, and it's going to be right at Maven, who's going to make the catch, and there are two down. Jelly hooked that ball right to the left fielder. And two down here in the Lincoln fifth inning. So that'll bring up left fielder and Jairo Pomares. Jairo is 1-for-2. He's got a double. Bases loaded walk. He's driven in two, stolen a base, and he's also scored a run. So Feltz remains at first with two down. Acuna, first pitch to Pomares. Fastball misses inside, ball one. One ball and no strikes on Jairo Pomares. There's a stretch by Acuna, the next pitch. Pomares watches it go inside, the count now 2-0. Pair of 7-inning ball games today, and Lincoln would have a full day today. And nothing would make it finer than cap it off with the doubleheader sweep. The 2-0. And it's a bouncer up the right side. Foul, it's now 2-1. Just going to take you back about what the Salt Dogs have done here in the last 24 hours. They opened up their series with Chicago last night. And in a ball game that ended up going 3 hours and 41 minutes, Lincoln won an 8-7, 11-inning ball game. Parr swings, hits this ball high in the air, deep to right, back to the bullpen, and it's gone. Jairo Pomares, a two-run home run to right field, and the Salt Dogs now lead by a score of 10-0. 2-1 pitch that Pomares squared up and turned on and smacked it out to right field. Pomares overtaking the home run lead in the statistics for the Salt Dogs. And that is his 7th home run of the season.
6: Number 41, Kerry Arboleda.
5: And Lincoln enjoying a 10-0 advantage. Brings up the right fielder, Kerry Arboleda. Kicking the pitch from Acuna. Arboleda swings and misses, strike one. 0-1 on Arboleda with Connor Bagnaski to bat next. Lincoln's out hit the Chicago Dogs now 7-3. For Acuna, that's the 7th home run he's given up this season. This pitch will miss, and it's now 1-1. 1-1 on Arboleda. Next pitch on the way. It's going to miss the outside corner. And the count now 2-1 on Kerry Arboleda. You know, Lincoln hasn't had one like this season where they've been on the positive side of a lopsided affair. The 2-1 swung on a pop foul to the right and out of play. And the count 2-2 here on Arboleda. Kerry will step back in the box. And it's going to be Jacob Hughes' game because, as I mentioned, there is nobody down in the Lincoln bullpen. 2-2. That's outside. Count 4-3-2. We're going to see a pretty good matchup tomorrow, pitching-wise, on the hill. Hayden Erb will go for Lincoln. And Herb is 2-2 with a 5.15 ERA. And Stephen Lacy will pitch for Chicago. 2-3 with an ERA of 4.57. This pitch is down low for ball four. The second walk given up by Acuna this inning. And the inning will continue now for designated hitter Connor Bagneski. Bagneski 1-for-1. He's walked twice, scored a run. He's doubled as well. And Acuna now set. First pitch to Bagneski. Swings and fouls it out of play to the left side. No balls and one strike to Connor Bagneski. He's got that batting average up to 361. 0-1 the count. Next pitch on the way. And it's in there for a strike at the knees. Count now 0-2. Dustin May for the Cardinals. Eduardo Rodriguez, starting pitcher for the Diamondbacks. Sandy Alcantara for the Marlins. Trevor Rogers for the Orioles. Taylor Ward for the Orioles. Casey Mize for the Tigers. Joe Ryan for the Twins. These are all players that could be dealt at the trade deadline. 0-2 pitch. And Bagneski swings, hits this ball down the left field side. It is hooked, slicing, and it's foul. The count will stay at no balls and two strikes. Others that might be on the trade block or be used as trade bait. I don't want to say trade bait, but is an acquisition. Ryan Jeffers, catcher for the Twins. It could be some of those players that we'll keep an eye on here in about 6 weeks, part of the Major League Baseball trade deadline. 0-2 to Bagneski. Breaking ball called strike three on the outside corner, and that's going to end the inning. So Jose Acuna gets a strikeout. That's his second, and that's going to do it for the Salt Dogs in the fifth. But Lincoln scores two runs, and they do it on the two-run home run by Jairo Pomares. That was the lone hit of the inning. No errors and one runner left on base. We played five here at Haymarket Park. Lincoln leading Chicago by a score of 10-0. 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

0: Stunning here in game two of this doubleheader, and the Lincoln Salt Dogs are in control of this one. They lead it by a score of 10-0. And Jacob Hughes will work his way now into the sixth inning of this contest. Hughes in search of his second victory of the season. And Hughes has gone six innings already once this season. That was in a win on June 17th against Winnipeg. He'll be facing 3, 4, and 5, Jacob Maben, Jax Groshans, and Jalen Williams here in the Chicago 6th. Hughes winds and delivers the first pitch inside for ball one. Want to know the count on Jacob Maben. All right, let's talk about some baseball phrases, shall we? A little bit about the words of the game. And a lot of that has to do with some pitches. Here's a bouncing ball that's backhanded over at third by Chatham. He'll toss it across, and nice stretch by Jelly. And that's inside for round number one. Nice play by the corner infielders. One up and one down here in the top of the sixth inning for Chicago. We'll bring up right fielder Jax Groshans, who is 0 for 2. He's flown out to left twice. So let's talk curveballs, okay? And what's a curveball do? It moves from a straight plane. And many times we'll hear people talk about a curveball that will quote-unquote fall off the table. Here's a pitch that's in there for a strike. It is 0-1. What that means is that if you're watching it, that pitch come in on a plane toward home plate, all of a sudden with the spin, it just makes it just drop. And it looks like that it just does just that. It's like rolling on a table, then drops off of it. It's one of the everyday phrases that you hear in baseball, dropping off the table. Comes an 0-1 pitch. Swung on and fouled off of the right side. It's now 0-2 after the foul ball. First time I heard about that dropping off the table, I think it was playing American Legion baseball as a kid, and had a player that had a knuckleball that he would throw and would do just that. Just looked like it would drop right off the table. 0-2 to Jax Groshans. He swings and misses at this one for strike three. So Groshans strikes out. And it's six strikeouts for Jacob Hughes. That'll bring up third baseman now and Jalen Williams. Well, you'll watch things at times, and you're observant, and you take a look at things that are going on, and it's a tough road to hoe right now for Chicago. They dropped five straight in danger of six, and I was talking to Aaron Sheelan, who's the broadcaster for the Chicago Dogs, and some of the losses they've had, how they've lost games, has just been difficult as far as having leads late, having them getting away, specifically how Lincoln won game one of the doubleheader earlier today on a base hit, and then a throw that came in, they bounced away, they allowed the winning run to score. This pitch swung on a miss, it's 1-1. You can kind of tell here in this ball game after Lincoln jumped out to a 4-0 lead, as the game has progressed, the body language for Chicago is really not where they would like it to be right now. You can tell that they look defeated. Here's the 1-1. Breaking ball, check swing, foul ball over to the Chicago dugout. And they count 1-2. That happens to many a team. It's just, but what you do is you find a way to play your way out of it. And Chicago will do that. I mean, it'll come around. It's a proud organization that will be fighting to try to get a playoff spot. Here's the 1-2. Swing and a miss, strike three. Jacob Hughes with another strikeout. He has struck out seven through six innings of work, and the Dogs are retired in order here in the top of the sixth. Three up and three down. Midway through the sixth inning here at Haymarket Park, Lincoln Salt Dogs lead the Chicago Dogs by a score of 10-0. We'll return with more in just a moment. This is Salt Dogs Baseball on KFOR, online at KFORnow.com, and on AABaseball.tv.
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0: Hope you're enjoying our broadcast of Lincoln Salt Dogs Baseball, game two of the doubleheader from Haymarket Park. Lincoln on top by a score of 10-0. There's the pedestrian bridge. It's many people walk across, me being one of those, to get from Haymarket Park to downtown, to the Haymarket District. You can go to the bottom of the sixth. Cale Chatham's going to lead things off for Lincoln against Jose Acuna. Chatham 0 for 2 in the ballgame. He's flown out to left. He's also struck out swinging. He drew a bases-loaded walk back in the first inning, which drove in a run. So Acuna going back to work here in the bottom of the sixth. First pitch. And Chatham swings and lines it right to first base and reaching up to snare it is Tyreek Reed to take away a base hit from Cale Chatham. Chatham just looks down at him and says, "Really? I haven't swung a bat in quite a while, and now you take away a hit from me." Boy, he hit that on the nose. And Reed able to haul it in. One up and one down here in the bottom of the sixth. Save from the first pitch to the last out. Carbless is your game day companion. Smooth, bold flavor in a ready-to-drink can. Perfect for enjoying all the action from the stands. Crack one open and make the most of every inning, every play, and every moment at the ballpark with Carbless. Bold flavor and every sip. First pitch misses to catcher Jacob Morrow. Morrow is 0 for 2. Drove in a run with a ground out back in the first inning. He swings to this pitch and fouls it back. Count evens up here on Jacob Morrow. One ball and one strike. Morrow's been hit by a pitch and scored a run. He's also flown out to right field. 10-0 the Salt Dogs here in the bottom of the sixth inning. There's the stretch and the pitch. Good curveball in there for a strike. Now, we'll see if Jacob Hughes will be able to come on out and try to go for the complete game victory here in this seven-inning contest. However, Jack Hill is warming up down in the bullpen for the Salt Dogs. Regardless, Hughes has put together a fantastic performance today. 1-2 the count. Next pitch. Morrow takes a breaking ball, called strike three on the outside corner. So Jose Acuna gets a strikeout, his third in his appearance. And there are two down here in the Lincoln sixth inning. So it'll bring up Salt Dog shortstop, Paul Miro.
5: Number 17, Paul Miro.
0: Paul's 0 for 3. A ground out, a pop up, and then a ground out second. Acuna ready. First pitch to Miro. And he takes a breaking ball down low, ball one. When the Chicago Dogs bat in the seventh inning, it'll be 6, 7, and 8. Altair, Reed, and Derek Maben. One ball and no strikes on Paul Miro. Next pitch. Fastball is low and away. And count now 2-0. Well, game like today, doubleheader like today, you like to see Miro kind of put a cap on this with a base hit. Here's the 2-0. There, he swings and he hits one down the left side, but he pulls it foul. Down by the Lincoln bullpen. Good contact by Miro there. Fouls it off, and now the count, two balls and a strike. He's been playing solid shortstop, and that's the thing about sports is that offense and defense, when things don't go well one way, as Miro will chop this one foul, is that you make sure you play solid on the other side, and Miro's been doing that at shortstop, and also when he's been playing center field with Cam Feltz out with an injury earlier. 2-2 to Miro. Next pitch. He swings and hits this ball in the air to center field. Floating back is DiGiacomo, and he makes the catch. That's going to retire the side. So that's going to do it for the Salt Dogs. Here in the sixth, they're set down in order, three up and three down. Last chance for Chicago when we return in the top of the seventh. Lincoln's leading it 10-0. 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
0: Back at Haymarket Park, Lincoln Salt Dogs 3 outs away from completing a sweep of the Chicago Dogs. After winning earlier today 5-4 in 8 innings, Lincoln in cruise control in this one, leading 10-0. And as we go to the top of the seventh, Jack Hill will come on now for Lincoln. Hill, no record, with an 11.37 ERA. This will be his eighth appearance. He's worked 6 1/3 innings. He's given up 15 hits, 8 runs, struck out 4 and walked 2. Hill, the graduate of Oral Roberts back in the spring, will try to finish this one out here for Lincoln. And he'll face 6, 7, and 8, Aaron Altair, Tyreek Reed, and Derek Maben here in the seventh inning. Going to have a pinch hitter here. This will be Hansen that will step to the plate. Carson Hansen, batting for Altair. First pitch misses down low. Hansen was a pinch runner in game number one today. Pinch hits here in the seventh. 1-0 pitch from Hill. Foul tipped in the glove of Jacob Morrow for strike one. One ball and one strike. Don't forget our post-game report coming up afterwards with our Rotella's game wrap-up and our Wimbers Quality Player of the Game. Also have your Midlands Choice Play of the Game in our highlights with Brady Anderson. Here's a pitch that misses outside. 2 balls and a strike to Carson Hansen. And, of course, the Bryan Health scoreboard update. All coming up in the Salt Dogs post-game report tonight. 2 balls and 1 strike. Here's a pitch swung on a miss. Good changeup from Hill. Count evens. It's now 2-2. A Lincoln victory would get them to within 5 games of 500. 2-2 pitch. Swing and a miss. Strike three picked up out of the dirt. And Morrow will toss it down to first base. And there's one away. So Jack Hill gets the strikeout and one down here in the seventh inning. Remind your fans that you can get social with the Salt Dogs. Follow us on Twitter and Instagram at Salt Dogs Ball. Or search Lincoln Salt Dogs on Facebook. Get involved with the conversation using the hashtag Salt Dogs or the hashtag Unleash the Fun. There's Tyreek Reed. He is 0-2. He's reached on a fielder's choice and struck out swinging. Jack Hill gets a sign from Jacob Morrow and the pitch. That's in there for a strike. 0-1 to Tyreek Reed. Hayden Erb tomorrow against Stephen Lacy. First pitch at 1:05 tomorrow afternoon. The ball's in one strike. Next pitch. This is off the corner. It's now 1-1. So for all of you out there listening, start to hydrate now because it is going to be hot for about 72 hours in a row. And we're talking heat advisory, hot, high 90s. 1-1 pitch. Fastball's low, and it's now 2 balls and a strike. 2-1 here on Reed. One out, nobody on. Top of the seventh. Lincoln leading 10-0.

Jack Hill ready. And now the next pitch. Breaking ball outside. The count goes to 3-1. Well, this should feel pretty good for the Salt Dogs to get going on the win train here a little bit. The 3-1. It's going to drop down low. That's ball four. So Tyreek Reed will draw a one-out walk. He'll be aboard for the second time in this ballgame. And we'll bring second baseman Derek Maben to the plate. Maben is 1-for-1. He's been hit by a pitch, stole a base, singled, and then took second on defensive indifference. So Maben will step in here for Chicago. Tyreek Reed down at first base. Here's the pitch. Outside. 1-0. With a comfortable lead, Jake Jelly playing back behind Tyreek Reed over at first. 1-0. Next pitch. Swung on. It's a bouncing ball left side. Charging is Miro. He'll throw to second, but he threw it away. Threw it into right field. And Reed will get on over to third base on the play. So there'll be runners at the corners. And that'll be an error on the throw. So Maven is on in the fielder's choice, and Reed able to advance on the errant throw. So runners are at first and third with one away, and brings up the catcher, Jonathan Soto. So first error committed in the game by Lincoln. Here's the pitch. Outside. 1-0. Earlier today, Lincoln did not commit an error. One ball and no strikes on Soto. Now the pitch. And that's on the outside corner for a strike. Count evens up to the Chicago catcher. 1-1 here on Jonathan Soto. Stretching the pitch. Swung on and popped in the air on the right side. Nick Shumpert backpedals into the outfield grass. And he makes the catch for out number two. And now Chicago's down to their final out. The top of the order, Giovanni DiGiacomo will come to the plate. DiGiacomo has been uncharacteristically quiet here in game number two. He's 0-for-3. He's bounced out to first, struck out swinging, and he fouled out down the left field side. Jack Hill's first pitch to DiGiacomo. Swung on and sprayed foul over on the left side. We'll count out no balls and a strike on DiGiacomo. He's got his batting average in the season up over 300, 309. One strike, next pitch. Swung on and a little bouncer up the first base side. And it'll be Jelly who picks it up, reaches for the bag, not in time. Didn't get there in time, and beating it out is DiGiacomo, and the run's going to score. So Chicago gets on the board. It's now 10-1. It's going to be an infield hit for Giovanni DiGiacomo, and that will drive in a run. So that goes there goes the shutout. And runners are first and second with one away, or two away, I beg your pardon. But good hustle by DiGiacomo. Down 10-0, still legging that one out. Here's Ethan Wilder, the shortstop. He swings and he sprays one foul out of play. The ball's in the strike to Wilder, who's 0-for-3 in the ballgame. And Wilder, I think, shaking out that right hand there after that foul ball. Sometimes you hit that ball off the end of the bat, and the reverberation that takes place all the way up the bat just shakes all the way through your body. One strike to count here on Wilder. Hill's next pitch. Swung on, ground ball towards second. This should do it. Shumpert's got it. He'll toss it over to Jelly, and that's the ball game. Ethan Wilder grounds out to second base, and the Lincoln Salt Dogs have completed the sweep as they defeated the Chicago Dogs in game two by a score of 10-1.

0: Lincoln completes the sweep here today, winning game one 5-4 in 8 innings. And they win the nightcap by a final score of 10-1. For those of you watching on AABaseball.tv, thanks so much for joining us. Final game of the series tomorrow at 1:05. And we'll be on the air on KFOR with a pregame show beginning at 12:35. So join us for that. In the final, 10-1, Lincoln wins it. The postgame report is coming up next. This is Lincoln Salt Dogs Baseball.
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0: Back here at Haymarket Park, and before we sign off here, it looks like that we might be getting an on-field interview that'll take place. As Adam Weingarten is going to try to catch up here with one of the players down on the field. And we'll get some conversation here. So Adam is down on the field, and see if we can go down to him and see what he's got for us. Here's Adam.
3: Yes, number five, our center fielder, one of the fastest men in the league, and now one of the wedded. I guess on doubleheader day, you get twice as many coolers. So we've won three in a row now against Chicago. How's the locker room feel?
4: Oh, the vibes are up for sure. I think the boys are rolling, and we're feeling good.
3: So did you guys, like, have a special meal before you came back to town? Because just suddenly you're hitting the cover off the ball.
4: No, no. You know what? I think it was the homers for heroes and, you know, just a good time with the boys in the sun. And now we're just soaking it up.
3: Now, what are we going to do tomorrow to complete this four-game sweep?
4: I'll just keep playing the baseball that we have been, and I think we'll be all right.
3: Well, thank you very much, Cam. And let's hear it for our center fielder.
0: All right, Adam Weingarten checking in with Cam Feltz. 10-1, Lincoln wins it. All right, let's get to our break. We'll come back, and our post-game report's coming up next. This is Lincoln Salt Dogs Baseball.
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3: Back inside the Corona Extra broadcast booth at Haymarket Park, and a very productive day for the Lincoln Salt Dogs. They complete a doubleheader sweep over the Chicago Dogs and have taken the first three games of this four-game series, as Lincoln now has won four consecutive ball games for the first time this season. And they win the nightcap of this doubleheader here tonight by a final score of 10-1. This is your postgame report, and this is the Rotella's game wrap-up. The next time that you're grilling hamburgers or hot dogs, make sure they wrap them up with a quality bun from Rotella's Bakery. For the Salt Dogs here in game number two, 10 runs off 7 hits. They commit one error. Chicago, one run off 4 hits and no errors. Starting pitcher for Lincoln was Jacob Hughes. He picks up the win. He's now 2-1. He goes 6 innings. He has scattered 3 hits, struck out 7, and walked 2. He picked up a quality start. Jack Hill came on in the 7th, and he gave up one unearned run off 1 hit with 1 strikeout and 1 walk. For the Chicago Dogs, 1 run off 4 hits, no errors, and stranding 7 base runners. Starting pitcher was Grant Cherry. He suffers the loss. He falls to 0-6 on the season. He went 2 2/3 innings, giving up 8 runs off 5 hits, 1 strikeout and 4 walks. J.C. Flowers pitched a third of an inning and walked 3. And Jose Acuna pitched the final 3 innings for Chicago, giving up 2 runs off 2 hits, struck out 3, and walked 2. Offensively, Lincoln got 4 runs in the bottom of the first inning, and it was sparked by just consecutive hits by Jake Jolly and Jairo Pomares, helped out by 3 walks in the inning as well. Lincoln got a run in the second inning on an RBI single by Nick Schumpert, and then put together a 3-run third inning highlighted by a 2-RBI single by Cam Feltz. And then Lincoln put a cap on it with Jairo Pomares with a 2-run home run in the 5th inning to make it a 10-0 lead at that point. Chicago got on the board in the 7th after a 1-out error and a fielder's choice. 2 batters later, Giovanni DiGiacomo with an RBI single was able to beat out a play over at first base that brought home Tyreek Reed, and it made a final tally of 10-1 was the final score. Offensively for Lincoln, Cam Feltz goes 2-for-2, drives in 2 runs. Nick Shepard 1-for-3 with an RBI, same for Jake Jolly. Jairo Pomares had a big game, goes 2-for-3. He had a 2-run home run, and he drove in 4 in the contest. Cale Chatham was 0-for-3 with an RBI. For Chicago, it was Giovanni DiGiacomo who was the bright spot, 1-for-4 with an RBI for the Dogs. Lincoln wins it by the final score of 10-1, and Lincoln now improves its overall record to 17-22 on the season and have won 4 straight. Chicago now has dropped 6 in a row as the Dogs are 13-25 on the year. And we'll get set for the final game of the series coming up tomorrow at 1:05 p.m. The Rotella's game wrap-up. You can find Rotella's at your favorite grocery store. Rotella's is the official bakery provider of Haymarket Park and the Lincoln Salt Dogs. Let's announce our Wimmer's quality player of the game. And today we're going to give it to starting pitcher Jacob Hughes. With a quality start on the mound, 6 innings, 7 strikeouts, gave up 3 hits, walked only 2, picking up the victory. Jacob Hughes gets our Wimmer's Quality Player of the Game Award. Wimmer's are the producers of Fairbury Brand Hot Dogs, the official hot dog of Haymarket Park and the Lincoln Salt Dogs. All right, coming up on our KFOR postgame report after a break, we'll come back with Brady Anderson back at our KFOR studios in Lincoln. He'll have the highlights of tonight's contest, and part of that will be the Midland's Choice Play of the Game. In addition, he'll check the Bryan Health scoreboard, and I'll come back one last time to put a cap on the festivities from today. Lincoln completes the sweep. They win game 2 by a final score of 10-1. Our postgame report continues after a timeout. This is Lincoln Salt Dogs Baseball.
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8: 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This is your Bryan Health Scoreboard Update. We have the American Association. A few games are final, a few games are not. The Kane County Cougars defeat the Sioux Falls Canaries by a score of 3-2. That game has gone final. The Cleburne Railroaders are currently leading the Milwaukee Milkmen by a score of 6-1. That one's just about over in the bottom of the ninth. The Kansas City Monarchs are defeated by the Sioux City Explorers by a score of 3-2. Sioux City takes that one. The Fargo-Moorhead Redhawks are defeated by the Winnipeg Gold Eyes. The Gold Eyes win 7-5. Excuse me, that game is still in progress. That one is in the bottom of the eighth. And the Lake Country Dockhounds currently lead the Gary South Shore Railcats by a score of 8-1. That one's in the bottom of the seventh. And around the major leagues today, the Red Sox defeat the Yankees by a score of 4-1. The Astros defeat the Tigers by a score of 8-6. The White Sox defeat the Royals by a score of 2-1 in an AL Central battle. And the Cubs defeat the Brewers by a score of 8-2 in what could be a matchup of two future NL Central playoff teams, both of them looking to make a big run. We will be back in just 1 second with the highlights from this game, from tonight's Salt Dogs game. This has been your Bryan Health Scoreboard Update.
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8: And welcome back into the studios of KFOR. This is Brady Anderson here with your highlights from tonight's 10-1 victory of the Salt Dogs over the Chicago Dogs. Big win for them. First time they've really blown somebody out this year. Certainly a big win for team morale. Getting it started off in the first inning, the Lincoln Salt Dogs put up a four spot, highlighted by a Jairo Pomares RBI double.
3: Pomar swings, it hits this ball into the left center field gap. That'll split the outfielders in one hop against the wall. Jelly's around third. He's going to come home and score. Pomar scrolls from the second, an RBI double, and Lincoln leads it 2-0.
8: And that would not be all the Salt Dogs would do, as they would add another run on a Cale Chatham RBI walk and a Jacob Morrow RBI ground out, and that put them up 4-0. And in the bottom of the second, Nick Shumpert would come up with Cam Phelps on base, and he would hit an RBI single to put him up 5-0.
3: 1-0 pitch. And Shumpert swings and lines it right back up the middle in the center field base hit. Phelps is around third. He's coming home and will

0: score. Nick Shepard drives in a run. The Salt Dogs lead it 5-0.
1: And following that, the Salt Dogs would put up 3 more runs in the bottom of the third as Cam Felch would add a 2-RBI single and Jairo Pomares would add another RBI walk on the day. Certainly a big game for Jairo. Looking forward to more big things from him. And even yet, better yet, our Midland's choice play of the game, Jairo Pomares coming up in the bottom of the fifth. It's a 2-run tank.
0: Against Pomares swings, hits this ball high in the air, deep to right, back to the bullpen, and it's gone! Jairo Pomares, a 2-run home run to right field, and the Salt Dogs now lead by a score of 10-0.
1: And that would put the Salt Dogs up 10-0, and that would be all the Salt Dogs would need. The Chicago Dogs would add a pity run in the bottom of the set, or in the top of the seventh. Giovanni DiGiacomo would add a RBI single. But we certainly got a pitching performance from Jack Hughes today. 6 innings pitch, only 3 hits allowed, 2 walks, and 0 runs allowed. 6 no-hit innings. We will take that from our pitchers any day of the week. Great game from Jack Hughes. Certainly a big game for him. Looking forward to more big things from him in the future. We are going to take a quick break here, and we will be back with Rich Ray's final thoughts.
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0: Back inside the Corona Extra broadcast booth one last time as the Lincoln Salt Dogs complete a full day of baseball on a positive note. They complete a sweep today of the Chicago Dogs, winning the first game 5-4 in 8 innings, and then winning the nightcap by a final score of 10-1. 10 runs, 7 hits, 1 error. And Lincoln strands 8 base runners. Chicago 1 run, 4 hits, and no errors, leaving 7 runners on base. Winning pitcher Jacob Hughes, he's now 2-1 in the season. And it was Grant Cherry who took the loss, and he falls to 0-6 on the year. And it's time for us to talk about our exceptional fan of the game. Our exceptional fan of the game here in Game 2 was Ethan Pruitt. Well, Ethan, unfortunately, the Salt Dogs did not throw out a base runner, but we still got a prize for you. You can head on over to Arbor Axe House for an hour of free throwing for one person. Enjoy local craft beers and throw off steam. If you'd like to be the next game's exceptional fan, sign up at Arbor Axe House on the corner of N Street and Antelope Valley. All right, final game of the 4-game series coming up tomorrow. Lincoln will try to go for a rare 4-game sweep tomorrow. It'll be right-handed pitcher Hayden Erb on the mound for Lincoln. He's 2-2 with a 5.15 ERA. Chicago will go with right-handed pitcher Stephen Lacy. Lacy's 2-3 and an ERA of 4.57. First pitch is at 1:05 tomorrow afternoon. We'll be on the air with the KFOR at the ballpark pregame show beginning at 12:35. So make sure you join us for that. And tomorrow is a Family Fun Day Sunday. You can get yourself a ticket, Fairbury brand hot dog, chips, and a Pepsi fountain soda, all part of the Family Fun Day Sunday package. And it's Salt Dogs Guaranteed Win Day. If the Salt Dogs do not win tomorrow's ball game, fans may exchange their ticket at the box office for a free ticket of equal or lesser value to the Monday night game when Lincoln takes on Fargo-Moorhead at 6:35. Tomorrow's also a signature Sunday, and that's sponsored by Wild Dutchman, as a pair of Salt Dogs will be signing autographs a half hour prior to first pitch.

0: tomorrow's ball game. And kids 12 and under will receive a free general admission ticket when they are wearing a youth sports jersey, and that is sponsored by Spine and Sports Chiropractic. So hopefully you can come on out to the ballpark and take it in with us, and we look forward to seeing you guys coming up here tomorrow. Game two of our doubleheader ended up going 2 hours and 15 minutes, and the doubleheader today was played in front of 4,574 here at Haymarket Park in Lincoln. Appreciate everybody who listened in on KFOR and also watched it on AABaseball.tv. Great job today, Mac, in the studios from our studio coordinate and Brady Anderson in our doubleheader here today. I invite you to join us tomorrow. First pitch at 1:05. We're on the air at 12:35. And we look forward to talking to you then. Again, that's going to wrap things up for us here today at Haymarket Park in Lincoln. Again, the final scores in game number one, it was Lincoln over Chicago, 5-4 in 8 innings. And then Lincoln wins the second game in regulation by a final score of 10-1. Until tomorrow, this is Rich Ray saying good evening and so long from Haymarket Park in Lincoln, Nebraska.
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2: Assemblies. They just buy the whole thing. It's a little bit of a trick to put them in. You got to drop the headliner down and sometimes pull a back glass. Sometimes you can wiggle them and get them out the back door. But
0: yeah, you too. Very good. Are you with you tomorrow?
2: As a complete mechanism, you could find one on
0: car. All right, awesome. I'll talk to you tomorrow. Good job.
2: Quite easily. They're kind of hard to ship, right, so hopefully there's one where you can drive to get it. But that would be the solution. But I'm guessing if you get to a collision shop and talk to the right person, they can probably fix it for you.
3: And they might be able to say, here, we got it closed now. Don't ever open it again.
2: Put tape over the switch.
4: 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Unplug it.
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7: From ABC News, I'm Dave Packard. The U.S. military confirmed multiple targets have been struck in Iran following a second day of attacks on commercial shipping. ABC's Selena Way.
8: After the first attack, the U.S. struck Iranian missile and drone storage sites, retaliation for what President Trump called a foolish violation of our ceasefire agreement. But Iran's foreign ministry accusing the U.S. of violating the ceasefire, vowing to defend its sovereignty, security, and national interests with all its might.
7: And President Trump this evening threatening to militarily complete the job if Iran doesn't stop striking. A state of emergency in Kentucky tonight, where Governor Andy Beshear confirms that flash flooding in the state after torrential rain has left four dead. ABC meteorologist Leslie Lopez.
9: Earlier this morning, we had a big band of rain. Severe weather moved through the Kentucky area, and it's going to be tonight that another big band of severe weather moves through. So we're going to watch out for areas of Missouri through Tennessee, up towards areas of Kentucky, Indiana, and also Illinois. We have severe thunderstorm threats in those areas, along with areas of North Carolina. And this is going to move you through at least the next several hours through about 9 o'clock.
7: And where there's too little rain?
8: A state of emergency in Utah. Dangerous, fast-moving wildfires exploding across the state, forcing evacuations and destroying homes. The Cottonwood Fire, the largest fire burning in the country, exploding to more than 92,000 acres.
7: ABC's Melissa Adan. The death toll now at over 1,400 and rising after a pair of powerful earthquakes. 7.2 magnitude, followed by, just seconds later, a 7.5 striking the coast of Venezuela Wednesday. Buildings tumbled to the ground, trapping people inside. ABC's Marcus Moore.
10: In the hard-hit area of La Guaira, north of Caracas, a hellscape with entire buildings collapsed into towering piles of rubble. 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
1: I was wondering what word's going to come out of there.
0: 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We're going to do that again.
1: The CI failed there for a second.
0: Right, just a little bit. We're going to do that again.
2: We're going to do it. How
1: Chris
2: about
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0: 866-594-4150. Let's talk to Eli. You're on the Under the Hood Show. Eli, what can we do for you?
3: Kyle, I have a 2019 GMC pickup with a 6.2 engine and a 10-speed transmission. When I get it up to 60, it starts vibrating, and I changed all the joints in the shaft. All is good. And I took it to a mechanic I've known for 30, 40 years about, and he changed the transmission oil, and it quit vibrating. I think he thought it's a torque converter. Have you ever run into that 215,000 miles?
1: Yes. Did he change the entire transmission or the fluid?
3: Just the fluid.
1: Yeah. So he was, you were feeling what he thought was some torque converter shutter, or, you know, back when they had this problem with the six speeds and others, they called it rumble stripping. You know, it felt like you were driving over rumble strips at certain RPM ranges. And there is a fluid treatment, if they don't think it's too burned up yet, that many times will help. I didn't realize that was as common on the 10 speeds as it was on the 8 speeds. But
3: well, he's familiar with it. He says they have a problem with it.
2: 19, 20, and 21 all had the problem with it. They can have the problem. Very uncommon compared to the other years.
1: But you've got 212,000 miles on there. I think that's not so bad. I mean, you don't want to have to buy a $5,000 transmission replacement or whatever it might happen to be. So that fluid that fluid flush, and he probably used
0: you were correct on
1: a certain additive. I didn't have to have him answer that question. I knew that answer. If that's effective, that can buy you a lot of time. And in some cases on those, like the truck I had before, it never caused a problem after that. And it was the factory fluids that they used in assembly did not, in that previous generation, the factory fluids they used as assembly lube, and then the lubricant that they put in the transmissions, they didn't jive. And then it ended up causing some problems in the torque converter. But in your case, he's just trying to massage that torque converter a little bit with the fluid flush and the additives. And
2: yeah, and it could be that, I mean, that can help, but it could be that the torque converter has failed also. But it could also be when that torque converter fails, it can leave metal in the system. And if there's metal in that system, doesn't matter if they put a new torque converter in it. That'll fix it for a very short period until the metal causes more damage. So you've got to inspect that fluid very carefully. And the other thing you have to do is inspect the fluid and make sure there's no coolant in it, because if the cooler cracks in that radiator or the ones that have them, other vehicles have them right on the side of the transmission, and there's coolant running through that. If that cracks, you can get just a small amount of coolant in there, and when that happens, as that coolant's flowing around in the system, it boils when it hits bearing surfaces and things and destroys that bearing, so that can give you that chatter as well. So those things can be checked. You can heat up. You can take just a few drops of the oil, remove from it, and burn it on a hot plate. And if it sizzles, it's got water in it and coolant. If it doesn't sizzle, if it smokes, it's oil. But if it sizzles, it's coolant. So you got to check those things really
1: close. Chris, has Russ ever recommended the sizzle test on fluids? Have we ever had the sizzle test recommended?
0: I don't think so.
1: I think that we just witnessed and listened to a first The sizzle.
0: Sizzle smoke test.
2: Shizzle. Shizzle. Sizzle.
1: Shizzle my smizzle.
0: Smizzle. The smizzle test. Eli, does that get you pointed in the right direction?
3: I think so, but this spring smizzle, certainly, they don't have a dipstick. I can't figure out why they don't. You have to take it out and measure it back in. That's what he tells me.
2: No, it's easy to check. You have to have it at a certain temperature. You don't want it too hot, too cool. But when you get it to the right temperature, you pull out a plug on the side of the transmission while it's running, and it will, if it drips out very slowly, just drip, drip, it's full. If it pours out, you got too much. If it doesn't come out at all, you need to add some. Pretty easy to check. You can watch this whole description on YouTube.
0: Yeah, hold on a second. I'm gonna discount you for a second there, Russ. I'm just going to talk to Eli and Shannon. That's the stupidest thing ever. And what I mean is, Eli's right. You can't. There's no dipstick. You can't check that. And he's saying it's simple. Just run it to the exact perfect temperature, then pull it out and hope it doesn't shoot out. But if it drips, it's fine. That's dumb.
1: They got rid of that dipstick because of problems with fluid boiling out of transmissions on high pressure, high heat problems and starting the vehicles on fire. They removed it because they want to give an illusion of lower maintenance.
0: Fair enough.
1: I say that with the marketing team, I'm sure, had something to do with that.
0: Mm-hmm.
1: And those are the reasons why you don't see a dipstick anymore. And plus, they probably saved $1.15 per vehicle. I'm just throwing a number out there. And they make 100,000 trucks a month.
0: Yeah.
1: That math makes sense.
0: But I'm going to push back a little on Russ's. It's simple. It's not simple. Checking a dipstick is simple.
2: Well, that's in a shop, simple. He's talking about a mechanic is saying you've got to drain it all out, measure it, and put it back in. No, there's a simple method for a mechanic. It is to pull the plug out of the side and see if it's full.
0: All right, I'll allow that rebuttal.
2: If it comes out, it's full. If it doesn't, it's not full.
0: Eli, thanks very much for the call. Good luck with that one. You're listening to the Under the Hood Show. We'll be back in just a minute.
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1: 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Let's go to North Dakota and talk to Jeff here on the Under the Hood Show. Jeff, what can we do for you?
2: Hey, guys. Appreciate you taking this. I got a 2003 F-150. I had the crossover on the coolant system crack, and I used the coolant conditioner you guys always talk about, and it worked wonderful. Doesn't leak anymore, doesn't flood out cylinder one and two. But now when I leave for work in the morning, I can get to the exact mile marker every morning, and the temperature spikes up all the way to the top. The head coolant light comes on, and I drive a mile down the road. It all goes back down to normal. After work, I leave work. It doesn't do any of that. Any other time, it doesn't do it. Just on my way to work in the morning at the same mile marker.
3: Yeah, that's a K-Seal, and it works wonderful.
2: Wonderful.
3: It, you know, if it's not too big of a crack, it'll seal it up, and it's a permanent repair. It's good stuff. We've seen a lot of people save engines with it that they just didn't want to tear down otherwise. But
2: yeah, crossover tube, and it's kind of a mess to get off those.
3: Yeah, we've done a number of them when we put reman engines in and things that are pain. But it might be that it just still has air in that block, and it's super hard to get out of those. We vacuum them down with a special tool that pulls all the air out of it with it using compressed air. They only run about $60 on Amazon for that tool. It's really cheap. It's called Airlift.
2: Okay.
3: Pulls the air out of it, and they even make some mechanical ones with a pump. You just do it by hand if you don't have a compressor. And you vacuum all the air, it collapses all the hoses, it pulls it all out, and then we fill it that way. But then once it's full, we also put the little cheap funnel on top of that reservoir that is higher than the rest of the engine now, and it's halfway full of coolant. We just run it, let it idle till it's completely full, all the air bubbles are out, and then we take it off and put the cap on it. That's necessary as well. Some engines are real difficult to get all the air out of, and if you got an air pocket, it's going to heat up like that, but then
2: and
3: it'll get
2: blow
3: warm
2: cold
3: enough.
2: Air on the heater.
3: Yeah, and then it'll warm up enough to open up that thermostat. But it takes a minute, and it'll probably clear itself out eventually. But to prevent damage to the engine in the meantime, you want to make sure it's completely vacuumed out.
4: And, Jeff, when you had the problem, did the engine ever get hot?
2: No, it didn't. Prior to, you know, why I had the leak, obviously I was getting the misfires from cylinder one and two because everything poured into there. But it never got hot. It's just since then it's... obviously I had to add coolant at that time and stuff like that. So,
3: well, Ford has done a good job on this engine with changing to cylinder head temperature sensors instead of coolant temp sensors, because if you are trying to measure the temperature of a steak on your grill,
4: are we going to sizzle again?
3: Do you hold a nice sizzle in the steak? Do you hold the temperature probe that you're supposed to stick in the steak, do you hold it above the steak a quarter inch, or do you put it in the steak? It's not going to read, right? A temperature sensor in any engine that's a coolant temp sensor has to be touching coolant to read. If the engine is low on coolant by even a half gallon and it's not flowing over that sensor, what's going to happen? It's going to say, oh, normal or even cold, when that engine might be 300 degrees and boiling. It won't read it. So Ford and some other manufacturers have

0: gone to a head temperature sensor, they can always tell the temperature of that metal. They know what the temperature of the engine is. If it's being cooled, they know it's working. If it's not, it's not. And it shuts the engine down in a lot of vehicles, too. Ford did a good job with that. It's like, hey, it's too hot. We're shutting it off before it damages it.
1: I would say, Jeff, just go a different way. Drive a different way to work. And then you won't
0: that'll hit fix it.
1: It. Won't hit that spot. Does that help you out there, yeah. Jeff?
2: No, that's wonderful. I appreciate it.
1: Thanks very much for the call. That used to, I'm not, I say that as a joke, but in my car when I was having the yeah. temp problems, every time I'd leave here and I'd get to the curve up by your shop, as I came over that hill was about where it would start to concern me. Even when it was fine, it would start to raise there. So I stopped going that way and it really did stop doing it. It was just right there. It works, I'm telling you. 866-594-4150. Let's talk to Travis. You're on the End of the Hood Show. Travis, what can we do for you?
3: Hey, guys. I've got a sweet 84 Fiero. It has the 2.5 four-cylinder. Coming home from work, interstate speed, so it was high RPM, and it was just like it turned the key off. Ignition just cut out completely. Rolling down interstate, I could dump the clutch, and it would just bog down. No fire at all. I got over the side of the road, crank, no start, just, and that's it. I mean, I've checked fuses. Everything's good there. I've got fuel, but, and my gauges were working. So it wasn't like a whole ignition cut out, but the engine has no spark.
0: All right. Well, on that engine, the first step on that, before anything else, if you're looking for spark, just get yourself a cheap voltmeter and see if you've got power with the key on the pink wire back there on the coil. That'll tell you if you've got power to the ignition coil. If you've got power there and you still, you know, you don't have any spark, then move on from that. In 84, you've got distributor cap. Have you pulled the cap off or anything and looked at the rotor?
3: Did not. I just screwdrivered one of the spark plug wires to make sure there was spark.
0: And there wasn't?
3: Nothing.
0: Okay. You know what? Before you even check the volts there, you might want to just pull that cap off and see if the rotor burned through on the bottom. Oh, you pull the rotor off and tip it, turn it over, look at the bottom and see if it's got a hole burned in it, if it's all charcoal and black there. That'll tell you that it may have just shorted and failed. That's a quick, fast, it died type of thing.
4: It was a common thing over time.
0: The ignition module may have failed in it, or the crankshaft sensor, mm-hmm. or the pickup coil and the distributor that could have failed as well. But it is, I mean, the most common thing is going to be that rotor. But once you start doing some more deeper diagnosis, you're going to have to check and make sure, do we have power to the coil? That's the least likely thing to fail. But on an older car like this, it may have had a rodent in it or something and something chewed that pink wire there that goes to the pink side should be hot. The white side should flash with a Noid light on it or a test light. It should blink as voltage goes through the coil when there's no ground to nothing. So if you put one end on the negative of the battery and one end on the white side on a test light and crank it, it'll flash rapidly and tell you the coil's getting power. And it'll be sparking at the coil, but it won't be sparking at one of the wires. You could have just pulled the coil wire off of the distributor as well and did the screwdriver test there. If it sparks there, but it doesn't spark going down to the plug, then you've got a cap and rotor issue going on. And an important thing to know about cap and rotors, buy them together as a pair. You know, our partner Standard sells a Blue Streak line, which is a really nice line that we use in our shop. I don't mix and match distributors, caps, and rotors. I won't buy a standard Blue Streak cap and get an AC Delco rotor. I want to make sure they're manufactured together to work as the pair. Most of the time, they'll work just fine. But if you put them together, they're engineered to work that way and last a very long time. They know they'll work best when you buy them. And it's always best to replace those things as a pair. So, you know, we'd suggest that standard line. Get them together, cap and rotor. Advance Auto Parts sells those as a pair and just put them in. It might be just as simple as a tune-up thing. If you get an older car, I always liked, even when these things were 7, 8 years old, that was a time when things failed more often. And if I picked up an older vehicle that had an ignition module and had a cap and rotor on it, I would put a cap, rotor, spark plugs, and an ignition module on it just to make sure that that thing in the pickup coil, in the base of the distributor, just to make sure they were all fresh and working good and I wasn't going to have some sudden failure, because I had experienced many of those vehicles that were a no-starter, died going down the road, and it happened to be one of those small items.
1: Does that help you out there, Travis?
3: That's awesome. We'll be back on the road in no time.
1: Thanks very much for the call.
4: And that motor was used in a million cars. It was the Iron Duke 2.5 liter. They used it in the Celebrities and the Pontiac 6000.
0: Probably more like 6 or 7 million.
4: Oh, my gosh, they made a ton of those.
1: Yeah.
4: And he could take the complete rear cradle out of his Fiero and put it in a Celebrity.
1: You wouldn't want to do that.
4: No, but it's the same. They used a lot of the same corporate parts to make that fun car.
1: Maybe the other way. You might want to.
4: Either way.
1: Yeah. 866-594-4150. Let's go to California and talk to Ryan. You're on the End of the Hood Show. Ryan, what can we do for you?
5: Hi. So I have a 1993 Dodge Dakota, and nothing. It's a restoration project that I decided to take on. And I ended up noticing that the dashboard doesn't work except for the speedometer. That's ran by the old-fashioned cables. So a few things that I've tried, and I'm specifically focusing on the fuel gauge right now. It's just sitting on E, even though when the tank is full. So the things that I've done so far is I tested the fuse. Fuse was good. Tested the relay. I heard the relay click over, and I heard the gas pump, you know, kick on. And so I replaced the dashboard entirely, and I'm still getting the same results. So I ended up replacing the fuel pump, which it seemed better days. I was going to replace it anyway, which wasn't a big deal. And then so I kind of ran out of options except for tracing wire. So what I did is I traced down all the grounds, cleaned them all up, still nothing. But I found a bit of corrosion from a wire harness leading out of my relay box under the hood. And I just want to make sure I'm covering my bases and seeing if there's anything else that I should check before I start repairing wire, tracing any other wiring.
1: He is nailing this. I mean, yes. He is doing the work here.
4: The only thing he probably misstepped is buying the parts before he did a little more diagnosing. That's okay. That's all right. The parts were probably available.
5: I also went to automotive school, so that's...
1: Oh, so yeah, there you go.
5: Just covering my bases. Yeah.
0: Well...
5: But I'm actually up in Idaho, and if I can, I'd like to give a shout-out to Sean Finnegan, who told me about your guys' show in the first place.
4: You just did.
1: Thanks. Yeah, thank you. Thanks, Sean.
0: Well, I would go right back to the tank, disconnect the fuel sending unit. You can ground and unground the gauge wire back there and see if the gauge moves. If it doesn't, it's between there and the gauge, or the gauge itself and the power. If it does move full both directions by doing that, it's either a ground problem with that sending unit or the sending unit's bad back there. But that's where you got to start, right at the end line at the tank, and just disconnect it, ground that wire, and unground it, and see if that gauge moves full both ways.
1: That's the next step. Yep. To
0: find
1: see.
0: A wiring diagram on the internet to be sure you've got the right one you're grounding back
1: there.
0: He's
1: and got it.
0: Then sweep it. Yep.
1: Ryan, thanks very much for the call. We're going to take a quick break. You're listening to the Under the Hood Show with the Motor Medics.
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2: Oh, yeah.
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2: You could be a winner. You could get a hoodie. You could get a t-shirt. You could get a hat.
1: Mm-hmm.
2: Since we mentioned
1: you
2: that
1: your choice
2: a month ago.
1: Yeah.
2: You know, all these people, I want a hat. Yeah. I want a t-shirt. I don't want a hoodie. I want that one. Okay, you get whatever you want.
1: Mm-hmm.
2: It's up to you. And this week, this hour, this segment right here, this Keith Howard. Congratulations for our friends over at BerkeleyOneClassics.com. 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
1: And do you want to mention what else you can do with a hoodie, hat, or t-shirt?
2: Turn it around backwards and use it to
3: get eat popcorn.
2: Put the popcorn in it?
1: No, you can buy one.
3: Oh, right?
2: You can buy one.
1: You can buy one.
3: You actually want to sell something?
1: Yeah, you can go to our website.
3: And you can buy a hoodie because your odds of winning one, while okay,
1: they're pretty good, but not
3: as sure as buying one.
2: Well,
3: right?
2: There's so many people.
1: Yeah, there are a lot. So
3: you could wait for 15 years to win one, and you could have one in a week.
1: Yep.
3: What's your choice?
1: I would go do that
3: for $30.
1: Mm-hmm.
3: Whatever, $25, $40, depending on your size. Just go buy one.
1: You should.
3: And they're great. They are very high quality.
1: They are. 866-594-4150. Let's talk to Len. You're on the Under the Hood Show. Len, what can we do for you?
4: Yeah, say my ex who lives in Austin, Texas, has a 2011 Honda CR-V with about 140,000 miles on it. He's had it for 10 years. We've had a lot of problems with the air conditioning. We replaced the compressor.

0: Do we have to answer his question?
1: Yeah, now let's get back to it, because I can answer it. No, those vehicles aren't known for it. Yours is just broken, right?
2: Yeah, it's like they just don't break. I can't tell you if we've ever worked on the air conditioning on that model of a CRV.
0: Ever is a big statement, Russ.
1: Mm-hmm.
2: Not unless it was broken physically, something hit it or broke it, because, I mean, I just, we don't recharge them. We don't have problems with those.
3: No, that's never been hit or anything. It's just, is there something that you're going to have to take out? God, I mean, like the 113.
0: What is it doing? What's the air conditioning not doing or doing? Obviously not getting cool, but is it cycling? Is it just, is it not engaging? Do you know more of, or not?
3: I'm afraid I don't know. All I know, it's just blowing hot air. And
0: is the diagnosis coming from the oil man?
3: Yeah.
1: I know.
2: It's hot.
1: I know what's wrong here. Len, I'm going to guess this. Russ, you stay out for a second. I'll ask Shannon.
0: Okay.
1: Here's what happened. Something broke on this air conditioning, and it's the most expensive part. And they looked at what it could be, and the first thing was, well, try recharging it. And that worked for a little bit. And then they took the next expensive thing, and the next cheapest thing, I should say, and they fix that, and that worked for a little bit, and now we're just at the point where the thing that was broken originally is overcoming all of the little fixes, because the most expensive fix was the fix and there was nothing else to be done, but now we've babied it along.
0: No, I gotta ask more questions about this relationship before I can understand this repair.
1: That's what I'm afraid of. Now I want to skip you and go back to
0: Russ. I gotta ask, Len, are you paying for this or advising?
3: I have paid in the past, but I'm not going to this time. No.
0: Okay, I'd make the oil man pay. I don't know this relationship, but I'm just concerned that I don't want this to be an extortion case here.
2: Oil's been good lately.
0: And I don't want this to be a situation where...
1: I'll tell you what's going on. Len wants to go, I'm smart. Here, this is what it is. And then he looks cool and smart.
2: There you go.
1: Yeah, so that's...
0: There's just so many questions I have here. But, okay, so what, when, you could have a problem in the dashboard where something has been spilled or something on the control, and it's just not, the electronic parts aren't working right?
1: No.
0: That's
1: not it.
0: No, probably not. I was just trying to be optimistic.
1: Yeah, that's not it.
0: No armadillo hits.
3: The
0: most expensive part in the system would be combined with labor, and Russ is going to look at me and say, I think he's right, but as if the evaporator had a hole in it, and it was not allowing it to stay sealed, and you had to remove the dash to replace the evaporator as part of the repair. That would be the most expensive and worst thing that it could be.
2: Probably the most unlikely.
0: Yeah, and definitely if it's been in... How long has the vehicle been in Texas?
3: The whole time. At least 10 years, yeah.
0: Okay. Yeah, I mean, we don't have a crazy climate up and down temperature issue that's causing different moisture.
2: No.
0: I think that you got the condenser that sits out in the front.
2: That could have been hit by something.
0: Yeah, it could have. Armadillo, you know, something.
1: Moth.
2: Gator.
3: At one time they did hit something on the road, did damage it, yeah.
0: Okay, so if that condenser got damaged, or the radiator condenser are mashed together even though they're not leaking and it's not allowing airflow, you're in a hot state like Texas, you need every bit of the airflow that's designed from the factory for that system to work correctly. You can't have anything jammed between it. You need an air gap in between there. Can't be loaded up with bugs. And if they did happen to hit a armadillo by Amarillo, then they could have gotten something jammed up in there, and it might have damaged that condenser where it has a small seeping leak that they just can't seem to get their arms around.
1: And is that something where you could... They've done these minor fixes that have kind of babied it along.
0: Yeah, is that, you could fill it and leak if it was a small leak, and then eventually maybe you run the oil out of it, and then you burn the compressor up.
1: Yeah,
0: because it doesn't have its lubrication anymore. I think you need to get it away from the oil man and get it

0: to a, there's enough air conditioning shops in Texas. They're not going to be cheap. Air conditioning repairs, if you have to rebuild the system, you're going to spend between $700 to $2,000.
1: Yep.
2: I can, so
1: they're going to get a premium.
2: Len, thanks very much for the call. Good luck. You're listening to the Under the Hood Show. We'll be back in just a minute.
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7: 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Lincoln continues to be a hotspot for sports-related activities as we welcome back the 2026 USA Roller Sports National Championships July 7th through August 2nd at the Speedway Sports Complex. The 2026 championships follow in the footsteps of their almost annual appearance in Lincoln, in which enthusiasts come together for the biggest roller sports event in the United States. Lincoln will be host to more than 4,000 athletes, coaches, and officials who will participate throughout almost a month of competition at Speedway, a soccer facility that becomes a mecca for roller activity, featuring the fastest floor in the U.S. for speed skating activity. You have a chance to witness tomorrow's Olympians, as well as those young and old, as they compete for gold right here in Lincoln. The exciting competition includes multiple disciplines throughout. When you attend, please tell them good luck and also offer our unique brand of hospitality by welcoming them to our community. I'm proud of tourism in our community, and it's one more thing I enjoy about life in Lincoln. I'm Jeff Mall.
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2: 866-594-4150. Let's go to Oklahoma and talk to Britt. You're on the Under the Hood Show. Britt, what can we do for you?
8: Hi, guys. I just bought a 2011 Lincoln Navigator, and it has what I believe to be a blend door clicking sound. You first turn on the key, it clicks about 5 or 6 times. And I found some YouTube videos that mimic the problem exactly, saying it's the blend door motors. Apparently there's 2. I've replaced them both with Motorcraft motors, and it's still doing the exact same thing.
1: There's 4.
0: He didn't want to hear that, Russ. He didn't want to hear that,
1: Russ. Does it have dual temp zone, left and right?
8: Yes.
1: Then it has a mode door motor.
0: And just explain what each one does.
1: Yep. And then it has a 2 temp door motors, and then it has a recirculation door motor. And the mode door goes from foot to face to defrost.
0: That's what moves you up to defrost, yep, all the way down to your feet.
1: And temp, there's a one for the left, one for the right. They're one at the top of the box, one at the bottom box, right in the middle. And one of them you have to remove the entire dash to replace, so you didn't do it. The other one is the recirculation door motor on the passenger side of the dash, and they're famous for busting the door off, and they'll just click, and then a piece will fall down into the blower, and it'll break the blower, and it'll make all sorts of vibrations. So,
0: does that one break the most because it's got all that different temperatures of air coming in it and moisture?
1: I think it just breaks. We had one the other day, and the guy's like, I'm not fixing that. Just open it and leave it open, and I'll be good with it and put a blower in it. But switch it from face to floor to defrost. Make sure that works good. And then with the engine warmed up, go from full cold to full hot on the left side, and then do the same thing on the right side and make sure they're working. If you move, like let's say the right one, and it starts clicking, click, click, click, click, click, halfway through, that's the bad one. That's the one you got to replace. But if none of that does it, and then you hit the recirculation door button and turn it on and off, and you can't hear it go from a loud roar when it's pulling air on the inside to a outside air where it's quieter, it'll switch. You'll hear it. If that doesn't do it, it's probably that recirculation door. And in the open position, you're fine. But it won't cool quite as well. You might need that. Oklahoma, you're going to need the recirculation part. But it's anywhere from $1,600 to $2,000 to have them take that apart and fix it. So a lot of people just leave it open. It'll take a little longer for it to cool down in there because it's not pulling air from the inside on the max recirculate. But it'll work. But it won't fog up your windows with it in the open position from pulling outside air. And you can get to that door by pulling the blower out and just reaching up there and flip it to the open position. And it'll stay. That gives you some ideas on where to go as far as how to test it and see which door is not working.
8: Okay. I replaced the one by the foot feed and the one behind the radio. That explains why when I unplug both of them, it still does it.
1: The one behind the radio, I think that's the right side temp door motor, and the one by the foot feed is the mode door to switch from top to bottom. But the one underneath, you got to pull the console out and the seats and to see it, and then you'll see it. But then to fix it, you need to raise it up. Sometimes you can, if you take the seats out, take the console out, pull all that back, and then cut the carpet out, because you can't see the carpet right there anyways,
0: nope,
1: where it's right under it. You can cut about a 4-inch chunk of carpet out so you can get underneath it, and you can get most of the screws out of it so you can pull this thing off. You put the new one back in. I think it's got 3 screws. If you put the 2 on the ends in to hold it, that's what YouTube's going to show you. They'll do that to hold the ends, and then it works.
0: Somebody have a video, recirc door hack.
1: Yeah, so they'll do that. We don't suggest that because when you do it that way, if it does move, it'll break the door, and then you got to pull the whole dash anyways. There's ways to save a couple hours, but when you're looking at a job that's 8-9 hours, saving a couple hours really isn't worth having it come back and then having to do the same thing over again, and you're spending more to do it twice.
8: Okay. It cools good. It takes a little bit. It does feel like it takes a little bit, but it's good enough.
2: Yep, that's those noises and the
0: cost associated with them
2: certainly changes your ability to ignore it. That is for sure. Brett, thanks very much for the call. Good luck. 866-594-4150. Let's talk to Richard in Iowa. Richard, you're on the end of the Hood Show. What can we do for you?
9: Hi. I just bought a 2016 Dodge Ram 1500 Bighorn Edition. I absolutely love it. It's smooth. It's just wonderful. But I've been watching some YouTube videos, and I understand about YouTube videos. But there's a guy that claims he's been fixing Dodge Rams for 20 years, and I get the feeling that this thing is a little touchy. I do plan on replacing all of the fluids shortly, but things like he talks about the transmission, how difficult it is to replace it, and you got to jack the back up to make it level, and it just seems like this vehicle is really delicate. Is that the case?
1: No.
2: Hold on one second here. Hold on, Russ. One of my favorite things in the world, Shannon, is to watch Russ or anyone who's a mechanic in the business. I've been around for a few of these conversations. Whenever anyone says, there's a guy on YouTube that says, I love to watch their face.
0: To see the reaction.
2: Right. Yeah.
0: Yeah. And there's other reactions you see when we have someone call us that tells something that they say is a hard truth.
2: Mm-hmm.
0: And we know that that's not true.
2: Right.
0: When somebody's really convinced them that this is the truth, then you kind of are like, oh,
2: uh-oh,
0: they don't know.
2: Yeah.
1: I've had some people come into the shop, at least 4 or 5 of them, and they come in and say, oh, no, that's not it, because I watched it on YouTube, and this is how to repair it. And I just look them in the face, and I'm like, I'm busy. Well, then fix it yourself. Well, no, I want you to do it. You obviously have looked it up and you know exactly what it is, so go ahead and do it yourself, because that job you think
0: you
1: that takes
0: see what the nerve has now been exposed.
1: Does not take
0: it was not just
1: minutes.
0: A face anymore. It's been brought to the surface.
1: So please go out there and show me how you do that in 15 minutes.
10: Let's help Rich.
1: Yeah.
10: Sorry. I wanted you out.
1: Now myself, I will go there and I will look up things, because if I don't believe how they fixed it, I at least see how it comes apart.
0: Mm-hmm.
1: So I know what they broke when they took it apart. So I go, oh, I see what not to do.
10: And
1: it's
10: also
1: very helpful.
10: In the YouTube guy's defense, if you're talking about all the 16 Rams and you're condensing, you know, and you're talking about it as an aggregate, it's like the Ford F-150s, how they do all have, as a group, there are some issues, but that doesn't mean that your truck has that issue.
1: Right. So there are things, you know, when you're changing the transmission fluid on it, it's not the easiest thing to do in the world. And no, you don't have to jack it up and do it this. They know how things have to be done. The factory says, okay, we know what angle this sits at. When you're checking the fluid, you don't have to jack. It doesn't say jack the back up and 6 inches before you check. You know, it knows those things, but you're fine. You could take that into any shop and say, let's change the transmission fluid. The first time you change it, we would suggest go to Advanced Auto Parts, pick yourself up a Dorman pan, the transmission fluid pan that has a replaceable filter, because the factory one is not replaceable. You got to replace the whole pan to change the filter. And when you do that, it doesn't have a drain plug. So if you get the Dorman pan, the next time you do it, it's got a drain plug and it has a filter. So a lot of people like to just pull the plug, drain the fluid, fill it back up. Makes it so much simpler.
9: That is
1: one of the problems with this truck. You got to take the exhaust down. You got to, it's a pain, and you burn yourself when you're trying to check it. It's no fun. GM's the same way. They put the check spot in the same way with the checking it, and the Fords, they put the dipstick. It's just a cap, but they give you a dipstick. It's 2 inches long, but it's on the passenger side above the exhaust pipe. Check it when it's hot, it says. Well, great. How am I going to get the cap off of it? It's going to burn my fingers. You know, I'm wearing those welder's gloves to do it. So there's a few things, but overall, this is a great truck. We have a lot of them come through our shop. Occasionally, we'll put an engine or a transmission in one, but it's occasionally. Compared to some of the others that we do a lot of, no. I mean, we do 20 to 1 GMC transmissions from 14 to 19 that we do a Ram transmission. I don't know.
9: Wow.
1: I think we've done one Ram transmission.
0: And yes, they sold more of those trucks, but not by that ratio.
1: Yeah.
10: Right.
1: I think we've done one Ram transmission this year, and I know we've done at least 20 of the GMC Sierra, the Suburbans, the Tahoe, Escalade.
0: Silverados.
1: Yeah. And those are mainly because the transmission thermostat sticks and burns the thing up. So the Ram is a good, it's pretty good.
10: Don't worry about your silver. I mean, that's
1: no
10: right.
1: When it happens, that's what happens. But over when you're, it was just, this one's a little more bulletproof than the other ones. The other ones are good, but this one's better.
10: Does that make you feel better, Richard?
9: It sure does. It sure does. The other thing, real quick, eConnect. Do I need to sign up for that, or is it mostly unusable?
1: No, you've got to use that on the radio to get the extra features. You have to pay for it. It's like OnStar or anything else. You have to pay extra when you want extra features.
10: But if you don't want it,
1: you don't have to use it.
10: Okay.
0: There's plenty of good features built right into that truck.
1: Yeah. For me, I would go buy an aftermarket remote start instead of having the app on my phone to run that. You know, I mean, if you want it, that's good.
10: And
1: I don't know how many, what, maybe $30 a month or something for
0: compare
1: a lot of those systems.
0: Check into it.
1: Yeah. See, because it'll start it from anywhere. It won't run near as long as the aftermarket one will. And if you're in a really cold climate, some people like to run them longer and waste gas. And
0: I switched to the factory one on my 22 truck I got now. I've always had aftermarket ones before. The factory one's finally ready for prime time, it seemed like, the app. So,
10: Richard, thanks very much for the call. Good luck. Go enjoy that truck. 866-594-4150. Let's talk to Pat. You're on the End of the Hood Show. Pat, what can we do for you?
11: Hey, I got a 2004 Pontiac GTO, and I took the passenger seat out of it for access to the parking brake because I had broke the handle.
1: Yeah.
11: I replaced the handle, and I had the car running while I was doing it because it was really warm outside. And now I have a airbag light for the seat tensioner on the driver's side, but I unplugged the passenger one. I'm kind of confused on that.
1: Well, get them all plugged back in and get yourself a scanner and clear it. It's got to be a scanner that can read body codes and airbag codes. It's not going to clear itself.
10: So that's not my...
0: I had that happen on a Nissan once. $40. And I went online and I found a YouTube hack about cycling keys and doing different things. And
1: sometimes you can't.
0: I did the dance and I got rid because I had the same thing. I took a seat, wasn't thinking, took a seat loose.
1: Sometimes it'll do it. It'll clear itself after like 2 or 3 weeks or a month of driving. And you might just unplug the driver's side seat and the pre-tensioner and plug it back in, because sometimes they just do that. They'll turn the light on for that seat without taking anything apart. So we just unplug and plug them back in, and sometimes they're fine.
10: Pat, how soon after you did it did you realize you made the mistake?
11: Well, I actually hooked up a scan tool that can get into that. And the passenger side one reads like 5.5 ohms on the deal. Unplug it, goes to 24 ohms, which is open circuit. But then I unplug the driver's side one, that goes 0.5 ohms, open circuit, plug it back in, it goes to 18, which is out of range, and it sets the code.
1: It sounds like it's not making a good connection, so it's not good. You might try some electrical contact cleaner, too. CRC makes some really good electrical contact cleaner, and I've used that and cleaned up some of those seatbelt connectors and plugged them in.
10: That'll do it for this hour of the Under the Hood Show. Thanks for listening.
0: With Russ Evans, this is Shannon Nordstrom thanking you for tuning into the Nordstrom's Under the Hood Show. Have a great day, and remember, PTLA.
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13: From ABC News, I'm Dave Packard. A one-week-old agreement between the U.S. and Iran is in jeopardy. The U.S. military fired strikes into Iran Saturday after a drone attack on a cargo ship in the Strait of Hormuz. ABC senior White House correspondent Selena Wang.
14: That memorandum of understanding Trump signed with Iran is already fraying. Bahrain, home to a major U.S. military base, says Iranian drones targeted its territory, accusing Iran of exporting chaos and undermining regional stability. Since the war began, Tehran has repeatedly attacked neighboring Gulf states in retaliation for U.S. and Israeli attacks.
13: At least four deaths have been confirmed in those Kentucky floods. ABC's Andrew Dimber tells us the governor there has declared a state of emergency and is pleading with people to avoid driving.
15: Across central and eastern Kentucky, roads remain washed out, trees are down. Governor Andy Beshear is urging people to stay off the roads, off these flooded roads, reminding Kentuckians that driving in these conditions could be life-threatening.
13: And a state of emergency in Utah. At least a dozen new fires erupting in the state in recent days, forcing evacuations for several new counties.
16: The fire danger in Utah is rapidly growing. Officials telling people to have their go bags ready because any new wildfire that sparks could be life-threatening as crews are just fanned out across the state.
13: ABC's Melissa Adan. The U.S. has dispatched search and rescue teams to help in Venezuela after a pair of powerful earthquakes just seconds apart tumbled buildings to the ground, trapping people inside. ABC's Marcus Moore.
17: There have been more than 400 aftershocks recorded since Wednesday's earthquake. Simone Medina saying he brought gloves and a shovel to search for his very own mother and brother, adding that they go forward with faith. More than 1,400 people have been killed and more than double that injured. And according to a UN official, some 55,000 people are said to be unaccounted for.
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24: Temperatures hit record highs from Switzerland to the Czech Republic and Denmark on Saturday as that heat wave that baked Western European countries this week moves to central and eastern parts of the continent. France has been dealing with the deadly heat for days. In Paris, 21-year-old Swiss-American Ulysse Zachary is trying to deal with all that heat.
25: I'm just opening the windows, putting my fan on. I'm taking a shower right before bed. I'm sleeping with wet towels over me just to try to survive, honestly, and just try to sleep.
24: He was a presidential candidate, served as a U.S. Transportation Secretary, and now he's a victim of swatting. Pete Buttigieg is now detailing the anguish he and his family endured after a false report was made against him to Child Protective Services in Michigan, where he lives with his husband and two children.
26: According to Michigan State Police, the anonymous report falsely claimed that Buttigieg had committed violent crimes and was a danger to his children. A CPS team showing up to his house, ordering the former presidential candidate to stay away from his own children while they conducted forensic interviews. Buttigieg recounting the emotional trauma online. I tried to get my head around the idea that I had been accused of something so serious that I couldn't be alone around my own children. Michigan investigators have since determined the allegations were false.
24: ABC's Faith Abube. President Trump Saturday announcing he's nominating former Oklahoma State Trooper Lance Schroyer as the next director of ICE. Dave Packer, ABC News.
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28: Hi, this is Jeff Mall with Visit Lincoln. Lincoln continues to be a hotspot for sports-related activities as we welcome back the 2026 USA Roller Sports National Championships July 7th through August 2nd at the Speedway Sports Complex. The 2026 championships follow in the footsteps of their almost annual appearance in Lincoln, in which enthusiasts come together for the biggest roller sports event in the United States. Lincoln will be host to more than 4,000 athletes, coaches, and officials who will participate throughout almost a month of competition at Speedway, a soccer facility that becomes a mecca for roller activity featuring the fastest floor in the U.S. for speed skating activity. You have a chance to witness tomorrow's Olympians as well as those young and old as they compete for gold right here in Lincoln. The exciting competition includes multiple disciplines throughout. When you attend, please tell them good luck and also offer our unique brand of hospitality by welcoming them to our community. I'm proud of tourism in our community, and it's one more thing I enjoy about life in Lincoln. I'm Jeff Mall.
29: 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Up next, a listener story from Joy Neal Kidney, and she listens on WHO in Des Moines, a great heritage signal. Joy is the keeper of her family's stories, and today she shares one with us. 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
30: An Iowa waitress became an officer's wife in Texas. It was the only formal gown my mother ever owned. She bought it for the opening of the officers' club at the Marfa Army Air Base in Texas. Doris had just become an officer's wife by marrying Warren Neal, an Iowa farmer who'd earned his pilot's wings. Doris Wilson had been a waitress in Perry, Iowa, at the McDonald drugstore, which had a soda fountain and a restaurant area. In fact, she was serving Sunday dinner there when the announcement of the attack on Pearl Harbor interrupted the background music playing on WHO radio. She remembered thinking that all of her brothers were liable to be drafted. One by one, the five Wilson brothers left home to serve. Doris's brother Dale Wilson and Warren Neal were both Iowa farmers, enlisted as air cadets in 1942. They were awarded their silver wings and became officers on the same day a year later. Dale at Roswell, New Mexico, Warren at Marfa, Texas. A few months later, Doris was working at Bishop's Cafeteria in downtown Des Moines. Her brother Dale stopped by in his uniform to see her there while home on furlough. He was sent to North Carolina next for B-25 combat training. Warren was retained at Marfa as an instructor for advanced cadets. He and Doris had dated off and on since high school and were writing to each other during the war. Doris even wore pilot's wings on her coat. With four brothers already in the service and calls for women to enlist to help with the cause, Doris collected recommendations from teachers and had begun the process to apply for the WAVES, the World War II Women's Branch of the Naval Reserve. Warren was afraid they would get separated forever, so he asked her to get married instead. Doris, wearing an aqua suit, and Warren in uniform, were married in May 1943 in Dexter, Iowa. Warren didn't know Dakar yet, so the newlyweds caught a ride to Texas with another couple. Their first home was the Cruz Hotel in Marfa, since everything else was full. Day after day, while Warren was instructing at the airbase, Doris hunted for a cheaper place to live, but so did everyone else. Billy Cruz, the hotel owner, said he didn't know what people did after he had to turn them away. Even the cots in the hotel halls were all occupied, and people even lived in areas of the hospital during those war years. Imagine an army moving in on Adel, the county seat of Dallas County, Iowa. Then you have an idea what Marfa is like. Doris asked her mother to send hangers and other things they couldn't buy, like sewing needles. Right away, she was invited to a tea for officers' wives, then a luncheon. This Iowa waitress had all of a sudden become an officer's wife. The luncheon was quite a handy affair, she wrote home, but not as bad as she'd feared. A few weeks later, Warren and Doris found a home. For the next year and a half, they lived in the First Christian Church. They rented a small room in the front of the adobe church, $13 per month for the room, water, lights, a bed, and two chairs. The bath was unhandy since it was at the opposite end of the church, but they were so thankful to find someone moving out so they'd have a cheaper place to live. They'd just gotten settled when they were to attend the formal opening of the new officers' club. Another pilot's wife invited Doris along to shop for gowns for the dance. Doris's was nearly the color of the suit she'd been married in a few months earlier, aqua, short-sleeved, accented with lots of small ruffles. She wrote home that she had fun at the dance and felt like Cinderella. With the war ramping up in Europe and in the Pacific, the Air Corps tried to graduate pilots as quickly as they could. Warren worked long hours, especially when they had night flying and cross-country trips. By then, all five brothers were in the service, so Doris was very busy writing letters. Early that December, she wrote to Dale, then in combat in New Guinea. She ended her V-mail letter, "I'm going to let you in on a secret. We haven't told anyone yet, but we're going to have a boy, we hope, next May." She signed it, "Good luck and love, Doris." Dale never got her message. The small letter was returned, still sealed, marked missing in action. Decades later, the boy she'd hoped for, was the first person to open the little V letter and read it. Doris lost all three younger brothers during the war. There's no photo of her wearing the aqua gown. I remember seeing it as a child only a couple of times, among her keepsakes in the storeroom of our old farmhouse. But now it's been passed on to Doris's firstborn, who eventually became the keeper of poignant family stories, and letters, and terrible telegrams. Treasures like the aqua gown to wonder about. Did she ever get to wear it again? To feel like Cinderella once more?
29: And a special thanks to Joy Neal Kidney. And she became the keeper of the treasures, the terrible telegrams, and everything else. And there's someone like that in every family. A special thanks to the folks at WHO Radio in Iowa for putting us on their terrific station. It was one of the great honors of our show to be put on WHO. And a special thanks again to Joy Neal Kidney and to Monty Montgomery for putting this story together. 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Joy Neal Kidney's story, and my goodness, what a family story, here on Our American Stories. Lee Habib here again. 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
0: 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Heavy rains with flash flooding.
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29: And we return to our American stories. On February 12, 1809, two men were born who would end up being considered among the top thinkers of their time. Both men valued science and technology, were controversial among many of their contemporaries, and both fundamentally changed the course of history. But that's where the comparisons stop. One of these men was English scientist Charles Darwin. The other was President of the United States. Here to tell the story is David J. Kent, author of Lincoln, The Fire of Genius. But first, a reading of Lincoln's own words. Let's get into the story.
5: All creation is a mine, and every man a miner. The whole earth, and all within it, upon it, and around it, including himself, in his physical, moral, and intellectual nature, and his susceptibilities, are the infinitely various leads from which man, from the first, was to dig out his destiny. In the beginning, the mine was unopened, and the miner stood naked and knowledgeless upon it. Fishes, birds, beasts, and creeping things are not miners, but feeders and lodgers merely. Beavers build houses, but they build them in no wise differently or better now than they did 5,000 years ago. Ants and honeybees provide food for winter. Man is not the only animal who labors, but he is the only one who improves his workmanship. This improvement he effects by discoveries and inventions. His first important discovery was the fact that he was naked, and his first invention was the fig leaf apron. Abraham Lincoln.
10: Lincoln and Darwin were born the same day, literally the same day, but under very different circumstances. You know, Darwin was born into a wealthy family of privilege, and he married into a wealthy family of privilege. And Lincoln was born on a small subsistence farm in northern Kentucky, on the frontier. It was just his father, his mother, him, an older sister. It was a younger brother, Thomas, who only lived for a couple of months. I mean, very limited as far as how many acres that they could clear for planting crops, because there just wasn't the people to do it. There weren't a lot of schools. There weren't a lot of even other people. There wasn't even a town there. So they left that when Lincoln was 7 and moved across the border into Indiana. And Indiana is important for a couple of reasons. One, because in Kentucky there was slavery, and Indiana, literally when they moved there, was just becoming a state within a few weeks, and it was a free state. So that was part of the reason. The more important reason was because Thomas Lincoln, his father, had lost his farm, and he went through 2 or 3 farms in Kentucky because other people would come and say, you don't own that land, or the person that you bought the land from didn't own it. There was a lot of land title problems in Kentucky. There wasn't in Indiana. It had been planned out much better. He ended up on a farm, then stayed there for the next 14 years. So it was much more stable, and there were other people. There was a small village where they could get help. They could plant crops, but it was still very small. And Lincoln was still primarily the main labor with his father, even at 7 years old. He says at 7, and he was very tall and strong for his age, he says that he was handed an axe and very rarely put down that most useful instrument for the next 15 years. And where they moved to was an unbroken forest, a dense forest with many, many, many, many different kinds of trees, a lot of undergrowth. So he learned about tree ecology, he learned about agronomy, he learned about weather, he learned about hydrology. He was picking up little sciences along the way. But when he actually became a congressman, his one term in Congress, he had to fill out like a questionnaire for the Congressional Record, you know, about you. When he gets to the question about what your education is, he just writes one word, defective. he says when he's running for president, he writes an autobiography, and he says that the totality of his formal education was less than a year. And that's over the first 21 years of his life. He's doing a total of less than a year, you know, week here, one class here, maybe a couple of months. He could only go to school in the frontier during the winter. Because from the time you start plowing the fields until the time after you finish harvesting and sell off any excess and store whatever you've grown, you don't have time to go to school. You're basically working for survival. You know, if your crops are wiped out, you may starve. There was very little to inspire learning. Most of the other people his age, his peers, weren't inspired to do more. They would go along and follow their father's footsteps and run the farms. They aspired to anything it would be to get their own acreage and plant their own farms and raise their own families and continue the traditions. And the standards for teachers were very different than they were in the East. If somebody said that they could read and write and cipher to the rule of three, then they were a teacher. And if they claim that they could speak some Latin, they are considered a wizard. But he literally, like my father would have said, you know, walk 5 miles to school, uphill in both directions and in the snow. Lincoln, not so much the uphill in both directions, but he did that to get the little schooling that he got. And in this little bit of schooling here and there, he says he learned reading, writing, and ciphering to the rule of three, which is a very simple math ratio. And that's basically what he says he learned. So that was the formal part, but he really learned most of what he learned on his own. So early on, he's reading what everybody read on the frontier and pretty much everywhere else. He read the Bible. For many people, that was the only book they had access to. He read things like Pilgrim's Progress and Aesop's Fables, so very typical things that people would read. And then he would borrow whatever books he could find. Anybody who had, you know, a library, which meant like three books, he would borrow and he would read whatever he could do. And if he had it for a while, he would read it over and over and study it. And he memorized a lot of things, including poems, and he has very good memory throughout his entire life. His best friend, Joshua Speed, says, well, you can read these things and you'll pick them up right away. And Lincoln said, no, Speed, you're wrong. My mind is like a piece of steel. It takes a very long time to etch anything into it. But once you get it there, it's very hard to remove it. So he would study these things and run it over in his head over and over. And once he did, it was very hard to get it out of there. He had an extremely good memory where he could remember people he met and their families and the circumstances 20, 30 years later. He actually learned quite a bit more than people give him credit for. He downplayed his learning. He wanted to be like the rail splitter candidate. But on his own, he studied several different grammar books, different arithmetics, trigonometry, mathematics. When he becomes a surveyor, he has to learn the math behind surveying. So he teaches himself Euclid geometry, which is about logic as much as it is about math. And he teaches himself the law just by reading law books without working with anybody. He just teaches himself all of this. So he is learning constantly, and he did that throughout his entire life.
29: And you've been listening to author David J. Kent tell the story of the young Abraham Lincoln, who was born, go figure, on the same day that Darwin was born. And what a story he tells about why the family moved from Kentucky, which was originally home, to Indiana. Property rights matter, and there was not stable title in Kentucky, and in Indiana there was, and what a world of difference stable and secure title would mean to this family. When we come back, more of the remarkable story of the young Lincoln and how he came to be here on Our American Stories.
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18: Here's a look at Lincoln's first forecast. A heat advisory begins at 1 p.m. tomorrow afternoon and continues until 9 p.m. Tuesday night. Lows dip down to about 74 tonight under partly cloudy skies. Winds out of the southeast 10 to 20 miles an hour. I'm weatherology meteorologist Ray Miller on KFOR-FM 101.5 and 1240 AM. Online at KFORnow.com. Right now, it's 79 degrees.
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29: And we return to Our American Stories and our story of Abraham Lincoln with David J. Kent, author of Lincoln, The Fire of Genius. When we last left off, David was telling us about Lincoln's early life and how, despite being born into conditions, quote, unfit for learning, those conditions being a subsistence farm in Kentucky, he was able to become a learned man by borrowing books, attending 1 year of formal education, and getting hands-on life experience. Let's continue with the story. Here again is David J. Kent.
10: As he grew up, he got a chance to get out on his own, which you couldn't do until you were 21. Up until that time, you were effectively indentured to your family, your parents. And even though his father would hire him out, all of the money that he earned doing that would go right back to his father. So around the age of 22, he said, I'm off on my own, like I'm finished with this. I don't like being on the farm. I don't like working this hard. I want to be thinking more and doing things that involve my intelligence, not my brawn. And he started on his own in New Salem, Illinois. But he didn't have, outside of farming, very many options. So he became a storekeeper because that was one of the first options that popped up. He ended up running a store with another guy till it went bankrupt, winked out in his mind. So he looked and said, what else is available? Well, I can get this postmaster job because postmaster is not that important, especially out here. Plus, hey, postmaster, all these people get newspapers, and I can read the newspaper before I deliver it to the person. All of those things, especially postmaster, kind of dovetailed with another career he had started, being in politics. And it's very much a part-time thing back then, only a few months a year that you were actually in session. While he was in the state legislature, he started meeting the other legislators, and many of them were lawyers. They were telling him, well, you know, you really need to study the law. You're here in the legislature writing laws. You probably should study the law so that you know what you're writing. And he thought that was a good idea, so he started learning, teaching himself the law. The first thing you got to keep in mind is that the Eastern and Western law could be very different in those times. William Seward, for example, who had been governor of New York and was senator, he had grown up in a wealthy family, gone to formal schools, went to college, went to law school, and he passed the bar exam. And that was fairly typical in the East. In the West, many people did what Lincoln did, which is you read the law. It's exactly the way it sounds. You get law books and you read them and you learn the law that way by looking at these past cases, what precedents there were. Out in the West, there wasn't a lot of precedent for a lot of the issues. Plus, a lot of the issues were very small, divorces and debt collection, things like that. So it was more about, can you convince a jury, as opposed to, do you get the law exactly right? And Lincoln was very good convincing juries. He rode the circuit, so he would ride out throughout most of the central part of Illinois, go from county courthouse to courthouse, and just pick up whatever cases were there. And usually they would just sit there for 6 months until the lawyers get there, and then they would do the cases, and they would go through like 20 cases in a day. And Lincoln would say, okay, what's your issue? And they would explain it. And then he said, okay, let's go talk to the jury. And then it would be done in half an hour. And Lincoln's law career kind of progressed in tandem with the way science and technology progressed. especially as it moved more westward. He very much was aware of the growth of technology. He didn't see it early on because he's out there again in the frontier. He was born in 1809. Up until 1804, the country stopped at the Mississippi River. It wasn't until 1848, after the Mexican War, that we got all of the rest of that territory out to the West Coast. So Kentucky, Indiana, Illinois, this was still the frontier, and it was slowly moving its way west. With that came the technology. So there were steamboats earlier in the Hudson River. Beginnings of railroads were in the east. I mean, everything started in the east and worked its way west. So at first, Lincoln never saw any of this. It was when he was still living in Indiana, when he was 19 years old, he and a couple others took a flatboat down to New Orleans. So they go down the Ohio River, meet the

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12: And we return to Our American Stories. And up next, a story from Carl Morlantis. Carl is the author of the award-winning books Matterhorn and What It Is Like to Go to War. Carl is also a Vietnam War veteran and the recipient of the Navy Cross, our nation's second highest award for valor. But in 1967, Carl was far removed from the chaos of battle. In a position of privilege, here's Carl to tell the story of why he chose to join the Marines and why he later chose to go to Vietnam.
13: It was a series called Landmark Books, and I can't remember who put it out, one of the big publishers, and it was like the story of Betsy Ross and the American flag, the story of Thomas Jefferson and the, all those sorts of things that were like written for like about, 10-year-olds or 12-year-olds. And I remember reading one called The Story of the U.S. Marines, and that just fascinated me, But more importantly, it was this thing, like the guys on the football team, the good athletes, the good runners, when they left high school, they would go down to some mysterious place called San Diego, MCRD, Marine Corps Recruiting Depot, and they'd come back, first of all, with suntans, which we never saw where we lived. And they would, I swear to God, they looked like they were 4 inches broader in the shoulder and 2 inches taller. And they would literally swagger up and down the main street of our little town, Seaside, Oregon, which was a logging town, a little town of about 2,500 people. And I'm 15, 16 years old, and I'm just thinking to myself, I don't know what that is, but I want some of that. So I went to the Marine recruiter, and I'm talking to the Marine recruiter. I'm 18, and I say to him, I've read, books about the Marines, and I've seen John Wayne, The Sands of Iwo Jima, and I know what the Marines do. They land on beaches and all that sort of stuff. But I said, do they do anything else? And he looks at me and says, oh, yeah. He says, we guard all the embassies all over the world. I went, really? You mean like in Paris? And he said, absolutely. And I can swear to God, this is what went through my mind. I went, well, the odds are you won't get Paris, but you'll surely get Madrid or Rome. Sign me up. So it's a combination of those things. And then there was the draft. It was patriotism. I grew up in a time when virtually everybody's dad and

0: According to Michigan State Police, the anonymous report falsely claimed that Buttigieg had committed violent crimes and was a danger to his children. A CPS team showing up to his house, ordering the former presidential candidate to stay away from his own children while they conducted forensic interviews. Buttigieg recounting the emotional trauma online. I tried to get my head around the idea that I had been accused of something so serious that I couldn't be alone around my own children. Michigan investigators have since determined the allegations were false.
1: ABC's Faith Abube. President Trump Saturday announcing he's nominating former Oklahoma State Trooper Lance Schroyer as the next director of ICE. Dave Packer, ABC News.
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1: Here's a look at Lincoln's first forecast. A heat advisory begins at 1 p.m. tomorrow afternoon and continues until 9 p.m. Tuesday night. Lows level off around 74 overnight under partly cloudy skies, southeasterly winds 10 to 20 miles per hour. I'm weatherology meteorologist Paul Trombley on KFOR FM 101.5 and 1240 AM. 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

0: Here's a look at Lincoln's first forecast. A heat advisory begins at 1 p.m. tomorrow afternoon and continues until 9 p.m. Tuesday night. Lows level off around 74 overnight under partly cloudy skies, southeasterly winds 10 to 20 miles per hour. I'm weatherology meteorologist Paul Trombley on KFOR FM 101.5 and 1240 AM. 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
1: Here's a look at Lincoln's first forecast. A heat advisory begins at 1 p.m. tomorrow afternoon and continues until 9 p.m. Tuesday night. Lows level off around 74 overnight under partly cloudy skies, southeasterly winds 10 to 20 miles per hour. I'm weatherology meteorologist Paul Trombley on KFOR FM 101.5 and 1240 AM, online at KFORnow.com. Currently, it's 78 degrees.
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4: 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One in 260,000. 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One in 125 billion. 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

0: Here's a look at Lincoln's first forecast. A heat advisory begins at 1 p.m. tomorrow afternoon and continues until 9 p.m. Tuesday night. Lows level off around 74 overnight under partly cloudy skies, southeasterly winds 10 to 20 miles per hour. I'm weatherology meteorologist Paul Trombley on KFOR FM 101.5 and 1240 AM. Online at KFORnow.com. Currently, it's 78 degrees.
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1: Here's a look at Lincoln's first forecast. A heat advisory begins at 1 p.m. tomorrow afternoon and continues until 9 p.m. Tuesday night. Lows level off around 74 overnight under partly cloudy skies, southeasterly winds 10 to 20 miles per hour. I'm weatherology meteorologist Paul Trombley on KFOR FM 101.5 and 1240 AM, online at KFORnow.com. 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

0: Here's a look at Lincoln's first forecast. A heat advisory begins at 1 p.m. this afternoon and remains in effect until 9 p.m. Tuesday night. Daytime highs approaching 97 today. Under sunny skies, winds out of the south, 10 to 20 miles per hour. I'm weatherology meteorologist Paul Trombley on KFOR FM 101.5 and 1240 AM. 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
5: From ABC News, I'm Dave Packer. Kentucky under a state of emergency where widespread flooding is being blamed for at least four deaths. The flash flooding from torrential rains,
6: sending creeks and rivers surging over their banks, floodwaters swallowing roads, trapping drivers, and forcing the closure of several major highways. Officials also ordering immediate evacuations in Bullitt County after what they called a moderate dam failure near Lebanon Junction. Authorities warning residents downstream from that dam to get to higher ground without

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1: Here's a look at Lincoln's first forecast. A heat advisory begins at 1 p.m. this afternoon and remains in effect until 9 p.m. Tuesday night. Daytime highs approaching 97 today. Under sunny skies, winds out of the south, 10 to 20 miles per hour. I'm weatherology meteorologist Paul Trombley on KFOR FM 101.

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0: Here's a look at Lincoln's first forecast. A heat advisory begins at 1 p.m. this afternoon and remains in effect until 9 p.m. Tuesday night. Daytime highs approaching 97 today. Under sunny skies, winds out of the south, 10 to 20 miles per hour. I'm weatherology meteorologist Paul Trombley on KFOR FM 101.5 and 1240 AM. 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
7: This is a Bloomberg Money Minute. Netflix is moving from streaming to screaming. The company will release its first original horror video game this Tuesday. Unhinged is set in an abandoned apartment during a hurricane, and the cast includes Zoe Kravitz and Sadie Sink from Stranger Things.
8: Just keep moving.
9: 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I know he's coming.
7: Players use their phones as controllers to shine a flashlight and interact with objects on the screen. The game takes just over half an hour to complete. The goal is for customers to discover it on their homepage, get hooked, and then seek out more Netflix games. The streaming giant began offering video games in 2021, but has struggled to get many customers to engage. Netflix would like for Unhinged to spike demand for other story-driven games on the app. More titles are expected in the future. 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
16: With the Bloomberg Small Business Report, I'm Nathan Hager. The IRS is looking to make it easier for some taxpayers to get penalty relief if they don't pay what they owe. Leah Colbert is commissioner of the tax agency Small Business and Self-Employed Division. She says the agency is working on a system that will catch and remove penalties before they can be assessed for certain taxpayers with a solid history of payment compliance. Typically, the IRS removes penalties if a taxpayer doesn't file, pay, or deposit to cover what they owe, and it's the first time it's happened in the last 3 years. The payer has to opt into the program to get the benefit. National taxpayer advocate Aaron Collins has backed automatic penalty waivers for years. She says they'd ease the administrative burden for taxpayers and free up resources at the IRS. Last year, Collins said the tax agency was considering penalty waivers for certain payers who failed to pay, file, or deposit. And that is the Bloomberg Small Business Report.
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19: We have had a very good year, so, you know, we're well ahead of the benchmarks. And that's because we rotated early out of trimming back some of the tech names that were still overweight technology and adding to some of the infrastructure names. And then across sectors, what we're seeing is that AI productivity really is impacting margins and impacting cost savings and growth across the economic sectors. So we are selectively adding, and this weakness, what we call the summer swoon in technology, is likely a time when we'll be adding to some names.
3: You've got some commentary from the CEO of Uber, who says 95% of our engineers now use AI coding tools monthly. Boy, to try to figure out how to invest in AI, it's almost like everywhere you look, AI is impacting this economy. How do you think about trying to get full exposure, proper exposure to AI?
19: Well, you know, our investing theme, Paul, has been old economy companies that have pivoted to the new technologies. Okay. Our original poster child was Walmart, but you can see it in the notes that it's across sectors. I mean, a company like L3Harris saying our employees are producing 25% more revenue than they were a few years ago, thanks to the impact of AI, is important to understand as an investor. So we sit on all the calls. We do this for our clients. Not everyone has the luxury of listening and talking to management on a regular basis.
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20: I'm Barry Ritholtz. You're listening to Masters in Business on Bloomberg Radio. My extra special guest this week is someone I've known for, I don't know, 15 years, 20
21: right,
20: years?
21: Right, yeah.
20: Carl Richards is the author and creator of the Sketch Guy column that ran weekly in the New York Times for over a decade. He hosts Behavior Gap Radio, which is now across 1,300 episodes. 50 Fires, Money and Meeting is another podcast he does with Chip and Joanna Gaines. Are you kidding me?
21: Executive producers.
20: Okay.
21: Yeah. Yep.
20: And then you also co-host with another friend, Michael Kitsies, the Kitsies and Carl Real Talk for Financial Advisors.
21: Yeah.
20: He is the author of The Behavior Gap from 2012, One Page Financial Plan from 2015, and his latest book, Your Money, Reimagining Wealth in 101 Simple Sketches. These are conversation grenades for honest money talk. Carl, welcome to Bloomberg.
21: Barry, so fun. Been looking forward to this for years.
20: Same. Long overdue. We've had you on At the Money, but we haven't had you for the long sit down. Let's start out talking about your background.
21: Mm.
20: University of Utah, School of Business, Bachelor's of Science in Finance. That implies finance, investing, money. Was that the original career plan?
21: Yeah, no, not even close.
20: Really?
21: Right, yeah. So I was, I've told this story occasionally, I was an undeclared major, which means back then it meant you had no idea what you wanted to do with your life, right? I was the newest hire at a landscaping company, so I was literally digging dishes for a living. I come home one day, my wife, we'd recently been married, this was 95, recently been married, and she has the Help Wanted ads open. She's got a job, a degree in finance, a job as the CFO of a small real estate company, got the Help Wanted ads open. So I was like, hey, Cor, her name's Corey. Like, Corey, what are you looking, what are you doing? She said, I'm looking for a job. I said, well, what are you finding? She said, no, I said, but you have one. And she said, I know, I'm looking for you. I was like, what are you finding? And she found what we both thought was a security guard job.
20: At a little shop called Fidelity?
21: A security guard. I was like, you know, I could work as a mall cop at night. This would be great. So I can still go to school full time. This would be great. I went to apply. Nothing about kung fu. Nothing about self-defense. You know, they were asking about things I didn't know what they were.
20: Securities.
21: Exactly. I didn't know the difference. And I got
20: through. I was going to call BS on this because it sounds like, wait, how are you a finance major? But that happened afterwards.
21: Yeah, that's exactly right. So I get through the interview, which tells you a lot about the applicant pool, right?
20: Right.
21: And they had narrowed it down
20: to none.
21: Two of us.
20: Yeah.
21: And they offered it to the other guy, and the other guy said, I don't want it, you take it. So that's how I ended up at Fidelity's National Call Center just before Netscape's IPO.
20: That's unbelievable. Yeah. I started on a trading desk, and I was told, hey, rookie, no trading Netscape IPO. So you and I started about around the same time.
21: You know what was crazy about that was, like, after I got clear that I wasn't a security guard, I was like, what's this job? And I was sort of looking around, and everybody was using calculators, right, and math. And I was like, okay, this must be a math job. And then you know, a couple weeks into training, they called us out onto the training floor to answer phones. Because back then, you couldn't get a quote. You couldn't a trade unless you called. And it was the day of the Netscape IPO. And I remember thinking, this isn't math. You know what I mean? And that was like my first introduction to this idea of like, so I like to say that I got in by accident, but I've stayed because of that moment. Like this, like, what is this crazy thing that we call money? Because nobody was doing math in there. They were excited, mad, angry, upset, right? So it was, that was, because I always thought it was a mistake getting into finance. I always thought I would go off and do I was going to do the Stephen Covey organizational behavior thing at BYU.
20: Right.
21: That's what I always thought. Because work is where people go to do things that matter.
20: Uh-huh.
21: And then this some of these early experiences opened the door to like money is the ultimate portal.
20: Hey, this money thing is...
21: It's the ultimate portal to somebody's soul.
20: Right.
21: Do you know what I mean? Like, what do you really care about? I can find out pretty quickly how you spend your money and how you spend your time. So that's how I stayed. So yes, afterwards, I was like, maybe I should get a degree in this.
20: So then you switch, you get your degree in finance from the David Eckley School of Business. When do you go for a CFP? When do you become a certified financial planner?
21: I was looking at that the other day.
20: You don't remember, do you?
21: No, all I remember is I got made fun of.
20: Remember back
21: in the day, right? Like I left.
20: I don't remember.
21: I left Fidelity and I went to work for a big brokerage firm, which we'll go in name, but has a bull's at symbols owned by a bank, right? And about that, and I got my CIMA designation. Because that's what like cool kids did, you know, the sort of institutional consulting stuff. Because I thought I gotta figure this thing out, this whole money thing. And then I started to get my CFP. So it was in the day when people in that side of the business were like, "What are you wasting your time on that for?" It's pretty early.
20: This whole fiduciary thing. Seriously, waste the
21: goals.
20: Time. What are you gonna not charge people commission? I mean, what are you thinking, Carl?
21: That's right. So fun.
20: So what I find fascinating about your career, and I'm now learning all the parallels between our career.
21: Yeah.
20: You kind of reinvent yourself as a communicator, as an author, as a speaker. Is that something that helped you when you set up your own investment firm? Which came first, the chicken or the egg?
21: Yeah, I can remember who was in the room and where I was when I first sketched something out, because I wasn't a doodler in school. It's obvious that I didn't take any art classes, right?
20: I don't know if I would say it's obvious, because these are really kind of interesting.
21: Yeah.
20: Like Charles Schulz very famously drew peanuts and said he didn't have skill.
21: That's a super generous comparison. Thank you.
20: Right?
21: But
20: I'm not making that comparison.
21: Yeah, okay, good.
20: I'm just saying someone else.
21: Somebody else said something similar. Good. But I just remember sitting across the table from some really smart clients.
20: Uh-huh.
21: And he was an ER doctor, she was a technology sales rep like at EMC or something back in the day, right? Super smart. And I was trying to explain some concept and I was just getting blank stares. You know the feeling. And I that had happened before, but this is the first time it dawned on me like, wait, they're really smart. This must be my problem. Mm-hmm. So I, out of an act of desperation in the shared conference room, there's a whiteboard. Nobody used it. And I stood up one day and was like, no, like this. And just like some boxes and arrows, like an estate planner would be, you know? And they were like,
20: oh.
21: And at that moment, I was like, I didn't make a grand conclusion. I just remember thinking, huh, that was really interesting. So that started this idea of like how, so I started thinking like anytime I got asked a question more than once. So the second time I got asked it, I was like, what if I just wrote down the answer and sent it to everybody who asked?
20: Uh-huh.
21: And I don't know if you remember, but there was these things called blogs
20: uh-huh.
21: back in the day.
20: Not only do I remember.
21: You were one of the OGs.
20: I still am doing it. I have no interest in Beehive or Substack.
21: Yeah.
20: I kind of learned early on, I don't want to give my content to another company.
21: Just,
20: I want to control it.
21: Yeah. So started putting those things up on the internet, an answer to a question with some sort of diagram. And by the way, the hand-drawn sketches were just a flaw at the beginning. I mean, I went to download Adobe Illustrator, and the thing said 3 hours. And I was like, anything that takes 3 hours to download, I should not be using.
20: Illustrator would ruin this. The whole beauty of, and I know most of you are listening to this and not watching me thumb through a book, but the whole beauty of your sketches is just how simple and informative they are, with just a few lines, a few circles, a few squiggles. It's not a giant organizational chart. Right. It's, he did that in 90 seconds, and look how much information is in that.
21: Well, thank you. But that early on, it was like I was only doing that because I couldn't download Adobe Illustrator. I saw it as a flaw. And so every couple of years early on, I would get them designed by somebody, and I'd post those. And people would be like, where are the hand drawings? So I finally learned. I'm only telling you these stories because it's so tempting of us to look back and create these like beautiful narratives of the experience. But it turns out there was just a lot of random experimentation and playing, because it turns out the thing I thought was a flaw ended up being the feature.
20: Huh.
21: Right?
20: That's really interesting.
21: Yeah. Yeah.
20: So I'm surprised you think of it as a flaw.
21: Not anymore.
20: How long did it take you to get to that point? Because to me, the beauty of your drawings are, first of all, it's obviously not AI slop. It's you predate AI by 20 years or so. But more importantly, they just look and feel human and personal.
21: Mm-hmm.
20: And, someone has really put some time into figuring out, how do I communicate a complicated idea in the least amount of letters, words, images?
21: Yeah.
20: So at what point did you think, hey, I could do something with these drawings? Maybe publish them in the New York Times every week?
21: Never. What happened was I was putting these up on this website. I tried to stop.
20: Right.
21: It was
20: I love that.
21: It's like a compulsion.
20: Can't help it.
21: Yeah. Right. I mean, and I even had people around me who were like, just focus on building your business. What are you doing? And I was like, and they were right. Do you know what I mean? Like all the evidence.
20: But
21: at the time, and I kept putting it up there, and there's a guy named Kent who I did not know.
20: Uh-huh.
21: Kent sent them to a guy named Ron who I did not know. Ron Lieber at the time.
20: Oh, sure. I know Ron. And I know of Ron Lieber.
21: Kent didn't know Ron. And Ron just sent a note like, hey, I think you might like these. And Ron sent me a note, and I have that email still because nobody believes me. The email was, hey, we love these. Could we try something? And I knew enough from my like security guard background, right, to be a kid in the hills of Utah to say, I mean, I was like, yeah, of course. What do you have in mind? And that's kind of how, and I've talked to Ron since, like, why did you open that email? Because, you know, like he gets, like,
20: you get inundated
21: stacks of books, stacks of things that he would love to reply to and read because that's the kind of human he is, but he just doesn't have time.
20: Right.
21: So why you open that one that day? I don't know. I should still be sending Kent a gift every year. So
20: Christmas.
21: I never thought maybe this could appear in the Times.
20: So from the late 90s, when do you launch the firm that you ultimately build up and sell in 2012?
21: Yeah, yeah. So I'm really, really bad with dates, but we were in...
20: Early 2000s?
21: No, 2008 or 9.
20: So after the financial crisis.
21: That's exactly right.
20: So 4 years, you build this up, why sell it? You just like, hey, I'm going to focus guard business?
21: Yeah, the first thing I should tell you is, why I left and started my own firm. I remember the impetus for that was two things. One,
20: this is at Fidelity.
21: No, I was now working at the big brokerage firm.
20: Oh, okay.
21: And I left to start my own RIA firm.
20: Got it.
21: And I remember do you remember that cover? I can't remember if it was Fortune or Forbes. It had the cover with Rex and David at DFA, and it said how the really smart money invest.
20: Uh-huh.
21: Do you remember? I had that in the top drawer of my desk every time I opened my drawer, because I still had this like, I'm just a kid from the hills in Utah, like imposter syndrome thing. Like I'm supposed to be in jail. Do you know what I mean? Like, and I'm helping people make really important decisions with money. I need to figure out, like, am I a security guard? Is this math? Like, what is this thing? And so this idea of like how the really smart money invests, I called and was like, how do I get access to this? And they're like, well, you can't do it where you're at. So I left for that reason. And then the second reason ended up being one of the greatest disappointments of my life. I left because I thought it was really important to be able to tell everybody that I was a fiduciary and that everybody would care.
20: Continue our conversation with Carl Richards, creator of the Sketch Guy column and author of Your Money, Reimagining Wealth in 101 Simple Sketches, discussing the behavior gap. I'm Barry Ritholtz. 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
20: I'm Barry Ritholtz. You're listening to Masters in Business on Bloomberg Radio. Is it Masters in Business? Masters of Business? You would think after 9,000 of these I should know that. Let's talk a little bit about the behavior gap. I don't know if you created that phrase, but you've done more than anybody else I know to popularize that phrase. Tell us what the behavior gap actually is.
21: Yeah, so it started out as a very narrow thing, which we already pointed to. This difference between, and the, like the technical term would be the difference between time-weighted rates of return and dollar-weighted. Mm-hmm. And because I've had to explain this so many times, maybe I'll go through the explanation.
20: Sure.
21: Imagine you open a newspaper, there's an ad for a mutual fund. It says the fund has returned 10% a year for the last 10 years. Right? That's the investment return. And just for a minute, forget taxes, you know, any sort of fees or whatever. That's the investment return. That's the return you would have gotten if you had invested money at the beginning of the 10-year period and not added or taken any away and left it there for the 10-year period. But nobody invests that way except your clients, right? Like, no, nobody invests that way. We are always chasing, right?
20: Right.
21: Whenever we hear in the news, the Financial Pornography Network waves their hands and we've got a list of 10 funds to buy or whatever. And the old days, smart money, you know, like this. Smart. So we end up running around, and that's the average investment return is 10%, but the average investor return is always different from that.
20: Who does the annual report that everybody criticizes?
21: Yeah, for sure.
20: That shows this differential.
21: So that was one of the early reports I ran across was Dalbar.
20: Uh-huh.
21: And I have not spent I spent the time years ago to understand. I don't really know anything about that number. I know Morningstar does a number, and it seems to be 80 to 100 basis points, not 6%.
20: Right.
21: You know, like.
20: And then what about the SPIVA numbers on manager performance?
21: Yeah, for sure.
20: So you're running across these behavioral errors on pretty much both sides. The manager, who's running their funds and frequently underperforming, and the longer that timeline is, the greater percentage of managers are underperforming.
21: Yeah.
20: And on the other side, the buyers of those funds tend to not only underperform the benchmark, they're underperforming their own funds. So if only there was an alternative way to invest.
21: Let me tell you a quick story. So this is back during my institutional consulting days. So we had this client. We do a manager search and selection. We find the best large cap value manager for this client and hire that large cap value manager. And as I recall, it was Davis, New York Venture, back in the day, right?
20: Chris Davis.
21: Yep. We go 2 or 3 years. Davis has one of those cyclical underperforming moments,
20: value,
21: as they're going to do.
20: Right. Especially value, which runs in and out of favor.
21: Yeah.
20: So
21: and it was even in comparison to other value managers, right?
20: Oh, really?
21: As they're going to do, right? So we fire Davis, not knowing any better. We hire another, and I can't remember, we'll just call him XYZ, right? Like, we hire this new, and the client's like, yeah, I understand. It's two and a half years in. We make this change. We go to XYZ. 3 years later, XYZ does the same thing. Cyclically underperforms. We go through our manager screening. They're up on our fire list. And guess who pops into our buy list?
20: Chris Davis.
21: Yeah, call the client, thinking I'm so smart. Hey, we need to fire XYZ and hire this manager. It's called Davis. And they were like, wait. Didn't we, this client's name was Jeremy, didn't we just fire them 2.5 years ago? And I was like, yeah. Hey. And he said, you know what I'd like? I would like the return of Davis from the day we first hired them till now. I'd like the return of XYZ from the day you first hired Davis to now, and I'd like that compared to my account. And I was, of course, like, that's not how it works. He said, yeah, that's what I'd like to see. And we all know the story, right? He underperformed either of them, both of those. Like, he would have been fine in either one of those.
20: Just leave it alone.
21: Just leave. And that was my first moment of like, I got to get out of this business. I got to go to law school or something. And that's when I discovered this idea, or I, for myself, discovered this idea that maybe the investment process only matters to the degree that I can behave.
20: So, so let's talk about what you call the financial pornography networks. They talk all day long about 10-year yield and the Fed and credit spreads and geopolitics and earnings and news. And you spend most of your books, plural, talking about fear, regret, envy. What moves markets, and what, more importantly, moves investors' portfolios?
21: Gosh, that's such a good question. I want to be like careful about...
20: You know I do this for a living.
21: I know. It's a really good question. And I want to be careful about the term financial pornography network. I think that was originally the Jane Bryant Quinn term.
20: That's exactly right.
21: Which I love. I love the term, but I think it applies just really broadly.
20: And I call it the fire hose of financial noise.
21: Yeah, that's fine. I think like sometimes media circus, like it's a media business, and there's nothing. I want to be clear. Like, I live in the hills in Utah. I ride my mountain bike every day. The trail's out in my backyard. I have a different hobby.
20: Uh-huh.
21: Just because that's my hobby doesn't mean my hobbies are better than anybody else's hobbies.
20: They're
21: right?
20: Healthier.
21: I walk in this building and I see happy human after happy human walking through the halls. This is like shiny, happy people everywhere. Who am I?
20: Free cappuccino.
21: Who am I to say, right? But I think what's important is if we start to recognize, like, what are we doing it for?
20: Uh-huh.
21: What's the goal? Because if it's something to talk about, there's nothing wrong with that. If it's entertainment, there's nothing wrong with that. But basing your financial decisions, your actual investment decisions, on something you heard, even if it was secret underneath the subway and it was labeled, isn't The Economist the one that all the really smart people read anyway?
20: Uh-huh.
21: Right? Like, you're not the only one that's heard that. So I think we have to be careful with sort of making big investment decisions based on every wind of news or entertainment,
20: mm-hmm.
21: right? Versus linking, and again, this is back to like, how do we solve this behavior gap problem? I think it has to be, the portfolio has to be designed to give me the greatest likelihood of reaching my goals, and my goals have to be carefully clarified, and they're going to change over time. So it's this constant process of saying, are these investment decisions aligned with what I want out of my life? Both of those sides of that equation are really challenging. Getting clear about what you want out of your life, super hard. Making sure you have a portfolio built on data and evidence and that will get you the closest to that, also really hard.
20: So let's break that into two pieces.
21: Yeah.
20: Because I kind of feel like there are two distinct conversations.
21: Yeah.
20: We'll get to the goal portion in a moment.
21: Sure.
20: I want to stay with the media circus.
21: Yeah.
20: Isn't there really a very simple problem?
21: Yeah.
20: And that is the mismatch in time horizons when you're putting money away to save for retirement or even to save for 529 for college or saving to buy a house or a second house or whatever.
21: Yeah.
20: Like you're thinking 5, 10, 50 years, but all of the financial noise, that fire hose, that's the church of what's happening right now. If we can simply readjust our media consumption into some context with the longevity of our portfolio goals, doesn't that solve a lot of these? If I'm putting this money away for 20, 30 years, what do I care what happened on a random Thursday?
21: That's exactly right. Super easy to say, right? Mm-hmm. And you and I both know, like,
20: easy.
21: Incredibly hard to actually do. And I think that if we can get clear, this isn't like a problem that's isolated to finance.
20: It's everything.
21: Go look at what Stephen A. Smith was saying about the Knicks.
20: By the way, Stephen Smith is going to get his own chapter in the book that follows, How Not to Invest, which is Nobody Knows Anything Sports Edition.
21: So good.
20: Right.
21: So good. But I still tune in to watch it because the guy's super
20: entertaining. Right. Yeah. It's fun. Imagine he was a guy on TV telling you what to buy. you would be busted.
21: But yeah, and I, gosh, what if we had kept what if we actually kept track of every single change of opinion, right? And how sure somebody was, right? Remember that? What's that old statement that even a broken clock is right twice a day?
20: I was going to say, often wrong, never in doubt.
21: That's exactly right. Often wrong,
20: often,
21: yeah.
20: Like.
21: And that's like again, entertaining. And there's nothing wrong with entertainment. We go to the movies. We go see plays. We ride our mountain bikes. Like, there's nothing wrong with entertainment. I just think we have to understand what it is. And you're, what you're saying is, yeah, that's day-to-day entertainment. I like it because I can talk about it. It's important. Don't base my 20, my 10, my 5, my 10, my 20-year decisions on it.
20: Right. And yet we continue to see people have that problem. So let me re-ask this question in a different way. How do you bridge the gap between what clients ask for, what they think they want, and what you know they actually need?
21: Yeah, so another, Barry, you're super good at this whole job.
20: It's all AI. It's all I didn't write anything.
21: No, I just, because that, now you've layered another problem in here, is because clients, the humans that we call clients, show up having been trained by us as an industry, speaking really broadly, that what matters is this day-to-day stuff, right? They think the job of an investor is to find the best investment because we taught them that on the television, waving our hands. So it's no surprise. Like, we did this to ourselves. It's no surprise that clients come in expecting that. And that's why I think clients who work with real financial advisors often go through a period of the financial pornography detox program, right? Where they maybe wake up 18, 24 months into the relationship and go, hey, you know what? I'm not really paying that much attention anymore to that. Like, all the stuff I used to think mattered, was critical, has lost its urgency, its tenor, right? So we've got this problem of, like, it feels like, and again, back to the wiring in our bodies, like, it feels like we should be doing something. The news is saying we should be doing something. The guy at the club is saying we should be doing something. And I call Barry, and Barry says, hey, let's hold on for a second.
20: Catch
21: let's review
20: breath.
21: The, are these goals still the goals? Is this still what's important to you? Turns out, if that's true, we're okay here. And almost always we end up at the same place, which is diversified, low-cost portfolio, hold on to it for a long time.
20: Really, really fascinating, Carl. Yeah. Coming up, we continue our conversation with Carl Richards, discussing his latest book, Your Money, Reimagining Wealth in 101 Simple Sketches. I'm Barry Ritholtz. 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
3: And the iPhone arguably did just that, with design at the center of what made it special. But since Steve Jobs passed away, the focus at Apple has shifted under CEO Tim Cook.
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5: Different teams, operations, engineering, they come in, they get what they need, and they get out. It's no longer the central hub, the influential center of innovation for the company.
3: And Mark says that's led to a crisis of morale. Some of Apple's biggest designers have retired or formed their own companies. Junior staffers have taken their place, adding to the attention on incoming CEO John Ternus before Apple's next big thing.
5: For the first time in 20 years, you're going to have a meaningful shakeup to the iPhone over the next few months with the foldable phone, which I'm calling the iPhone Ultra.
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3: I'm Barry Ritholtz. You're listening to Masters in Business on Bloomberg Radio. My extra special guest this week is Carl Richards. I'm talking really fast on purpose because we were talking about recording the audio for our books. And I'm a New Yorker. I tend to talk fast. I tend to talk to the back of the room and talk with my hands, which makes Alexis very unhappy. And one of the things I found that was so interesting was that when you're in this little 6x6 glass booth that hears your stomach gurgle and your lips smack because there's milk in your coffee, that if you talk quietly and slowly, it turns out you can articulate, you can enunciate, you can pronounce words. But when you're talking really fast, you slur, you mumble, you stumble. We were talking about the audio recording. What was your experience like? I found it completely surreal. My colleague Ben Carlson just recorded his book. And we had a conversation last night about it's just whack recording these.
4: Yeah.
3: What was your experience like? Three books.
4: Yeah, the first two was the worst. Yeah. They were the worst because I did go to some booth somewhere and the person behind the screen was doing his job. But doing
3: again,
4: his job.
3: Do it again.
4: Doing his job,
3: again. Why? I heard your stomach.
4: And
3: you mispronounced this word. No, I didn't. Like, it was unbelievable.
4: I can't believe how hard it was.
3: So,
4: 2 or 3 days, right? Like
3: 5 days plus a callback to correct stuff.
4: Yeah.
3: But the first day, I went home with a splitting headache.
4: Oh, totally.
3: And I said to my wife, I got to figure out how to do this because I can't. This is the hardest thing I've ever. One of the hardest. The only other thing that was harder than this, you mentioned you were digging ditches. One summer in college, I worked with a bunch of friends who were installing pools and building decks.
4: You carried cement forms?
3: No, I swung a 12-pound sledgehammer, and there was this thing where there was an old pool we had to break up and get rid of. And I'm like, so one guy is swinging a sledge, and I'm like, oh, that looks like fun. I'll do it. He's like, here. And I basically, John Henry, just did the whole pool. Never slept that good in my life. Just 9 hours.
4: And now you're comparing that to reading the book.
3: And now it's like, hold on, let me think about this analysis. Sure. I'm taxing my brain. It's just physical work.
4: Totally.
3: If you want a good night's sleep.
4: Totally.
3: Break up a pool with a sledgehammer.
4: Yeah, it's so fun.
3: Try the 8. No, I'm going with the 12. Schmuck. I heard, as a 19-year-old, I was sore for days.
4: Right,
3: and you're never
4: sore
3: as a 19.
4: I carried cement forms out of a construction site.
3: The big wooden?
4: Yeah, the big giant wooden ones.
3: Yeah, I did that.
4: Up at Snowbird, Utah.
3: But it was always two guys carrying them.
4: No, we carried them on our shoulders.
3: Oh, really?
4: We're from Utah, like that's what we do.
3: Yeah,
4: exactly. But reading the book, this book was really fun because I did it just with my podcast editor, Chris. And I just told him, we're just going to do the whole thing. Don't correct me. I changed words. I added stories. The audiobook is, I did art on the radio, so I described the sketches. The publisher was like, hey, maybe we leave the sketches out of the audio. And I'm like, no. I did this back in the day with NPR. Let's describe them. And so I told backstories. The audio is actually awesome.
3: So true story. I got my mom the Barbara Streisand book. And at the time, her biography, which is like a 1,000-page tome. And at the time, Amazon was doing this thing where, you order these books, you get the audiobook for free.
4: Mm.
3: And it turns out Barbara Streisand reads her own book.
4: So good.
3: And her voice is just like, you immediately recognize it.
4: Yeah.
3: And the only problem was, like, you're on hour 8 and she's still talking about grade school.
4: Right.
3: But she did something in the book where I'm listening and she says, I'm going to stop reading the book and tell you a story that I forgot about when I was writing the book.
4: So good.
3: And she goes on this little
4: love those
3: digression.
4: Yeah.
3: So
4: little
3: when
4: nuggets.
3: When I'm recording the book, I said, so one of them I remember was about Larry Summers. And I just tell this story about him calling up to complain about me referencing him in a column. He's really a footnote. It's not what the article is about. And I just tell this little thing, and the director says, hey, listen, you can't change the author's words.
4: like, I'm like, I am the author.
3: I'm the author. He's like, oh, okay.
4: Yeah.
3: So I haven't listened to the book, but I dropped about a dozen of these little digressions.
4: Yeah.
3: I hope they made it. Yeah. I have no idea.
4: Wow. Those are the best.
3: Right? So this must have been really...
4: It was so fun.
3: Yeah.
4: Yeah. I just went all in.
3: Because... And the crazy thing is, I did this downtown, and you walk through the halls of the office, and it's just thousands of books on the wall, and you see the same, like, three or four names over and over and over again, reading. Like, this is a small industry of nine
4: readers,
3: people that do this professionally.
4: That's right. There's a reason. I mean, we found
3: really,
4: out.
3: It's really, really difficult.
4: But I really felt, especially with this book, I was like, I can't have anybody else do this.
3: And it sounds like you had a lot of fun.
4: I actually did. It was hard, but did, yeah.
3: So let's talk about this book.
4: Sure.
3: You describe it as a conversation grenade.
4: Yeah.
3: Explain.
4: Yeah, first of all, I think I first heard that term from Hugh McLeod, the gaping void.
3: Uh-huh, sure.
4: Remember Hugh
3: McLeod? Love his work.
4: Yeah.
3: I have some of his stuff on my wall.
4: Yeah.
3: And on the opposite wall, some of your stuff.
4: Well, that's cool. Thank you.
3: In fact, buy high, sell low, repeat until broke.
4: Number one. That's right. That's right.
3: Is on my wall. That's right. So full disclosure.
4: Well, thank you. Yeah, I have some of Hugh's stuff in my office, too. So conversation grenades, this idea that, like, it's the only reason I wrote the book. I swore off writing.
3: Why?
4: Well, because I love audio so much.
3: Yeah.
4: Right, I actually had...
3: Again, not mutually exclusive.
4: This is exactly right. But I after I wrote the second book, I thought, I'm just going to speak. And then podcasting came around. I was like, this is amazing.
3: I had, between Bailout Nation and How Not to Invest, solid 15 years.
4: Yeah, you did.
3: Like, I needed to recover. That was my refractory period.
4: That's right. That's right.
3: Like,
4: that's
3: I need a decade and a half.
4: That's right. And I
3: really needed a decade. And it just took me the pandemic to make me start thinking about it.
4: I kept noticing that people like physical artifacts.
3: I agree.
4: And
3: I don't love a Kindle. I like a
4: book. And especially that. So the working with Harriman really allowed me to, everything about the book is designed think of it.
3: We have the same publisher. I didn't even notice.
4: Yeah, yeah. I'm sure Craig helped you. Yeah,
3: he's great.
4: For sure. So... everything about that book is designed to feel like you toss it in a room and conversations break out.
3: Uh-huh.
4: That's the conversation grenade analogy, right? Set it on its coffee table. Unpretentious coffee table book. Like, I'm going to pick it up. I'm going to mess with it. We talked about hardback. I wanted it to be that soft cover. We move the front matter, the legal stuff, go to page one. There's none of it in there.
3: You moved it to the back.
4: They let me move it to the back. And they said, nobody's ever asked.
3: Dude, I love that.
4: Nobody's ever asked, but yes, I was amazed they let me to do it, but there's this stuff's in the back. Because what reader has ever said,
3: nobody
4: please
3: wants
4: give
3: to
4: me
3: see that.
4: That
3: crap.
4: There it is in the back right there.
3: I always assumed it was a legal requirement. It had to be up front.
4: So they said nobody's asked. So they let me do all sorts of things that allowed us to be like, no, this is in service of the reader. We want you just to have this sitter. And the number of stories I've heard, like I had it on my table, my son asked me a question, or I sent it out to clients and this. It's really meant to be... a conversation grenade.
3: So we started out talking about your deceptively simple sketches. Is this simplicity a conscious act of rebellion?
4: Mm.
3: There's so much complexity and arcane language. We know every profession uses arcane language to hold lay people at arm's distance.
4: Mm.
3: But was this simplicity in your sketches, is that purposeful or am I
4: deeply
3: too much?
4: Purposeful. Deeply, yeah. Yeah, I think it's maybe just the way my brain works. I only have enough RAM for like one problem at a time.
3: Okay.
4: And so I like to get into it, understand nuance, edge cases. You know, it gets like a giant ball. There was actually a sketch in there about this. Like, it gets like a big giant, like, it's a simple question. You know, simple, simple, simple. Boom.
3: Big
4: what about this?
3: Yarn.
4: What about that? What about that? What about that? What about that? Edge cases, reading it all. And then there it was. Yeah, and then once I get in there, I'm like, okay, now. And you actually shared a quote one time about there are a lot of simple...
3: Investing is simple but hard.
4: No, there's a lot of simple... There are a lot of answers that are simple, elegant, and wrong.
3: Oh.
4: Remember this?
3: I don't know where I stole that. That could actually be me.
4: Yeah, no, I remember you shared somebody else's quote.
3: Yeah, okay.
4: And I was like, oh, because...
3: Simple, elegant, and wrong.
4: Yeah, and I really worry about that.
3: Uh-huh.
4: Because when you're in that ball of yarn, complex... and you decide to distill or edit, you have to make some conscious decisions about what to leave out.
3: Mm-hmm.
4: And I often get that wrong. And when I do, I hear about it, and it makes the work a little bit better. There are words and lines in some of those sketches I've been thinking about for over a decade. I removed a word that had been in there 15 years.
3: Which sketch?
4: The word was,
3: people you love experiences spend the money.
4: Yeah, that one's one of my favorite ones.
3: That is one of my all-time favorite ones. You do like a good Venn diagram.
4: Well, by the way, the Venn diagram police have come after me, so I just call them circle sketches. Oh, dude, I used to get 2-page emails from the Times readers.
3: I call these people Venn diagram picture shaper, picture straighteners.
4: And but I used to send equal rebuttals, right. And then finally I just developed a template email that said, you're right. I call them circle sketches. So yeah, the Venn diagram piece.
3: Wait,
4: is pretty
3: these are legitimate. No, there's Venn diagrams.
4: They can make an argument, of course.
3: No, if it's this over here, and the overlap that you want to focus on,
4: for sure.
3: Things that matter, things that you can control is another one of yours.
4: Yeah, what we should focus on.
3: And then the overlap. Yeah. How is that not a Venn diagram?
4: I don't know. I don't know, but somebody will find. But my point really is that. When you distill and leave things out, you get things wrong sometimes. And you ask which one. Like I,
3: for a point, though, you're trying to communicate cleanly and simply.
4: It's true. But I'm saying some of that feedback's amazing.
3: Uh-huh.
4: Like the Venn diagram police weren't particularly helpful, but some of the feedback is amazing. Like, hey, have you ever thought of this? And it makes me reconsider and adjust. And there have been changes that I've made. Like, there's one sketch that says, what's important? I used to say, what's important to you? It was an alignment sketch. It was like your use of capital aligned with what you say is important to you. And that word say.
3: Well, it's implying that it's not important, but you're claiming it's important.
4: That word say bothered me for a decade before. I was like, no. It's we want to get to what's important to you, not what you say.
3: You were hinting at another problem with people not speaking.
4: That's right. Revealed, honestly. Stated versus revealed preferences. I'm more interested in the revealed preferences. What's actually important to you.
3: That's really interesting. Yeah. We have been speaking with Carl Richards. He is the author of the book, Your Money, Reimagining Wealth in 101 Simple Sketches. If you enjoy this conversation, well, be sure and check out any of the 639 we've done over the past 12 years. 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I would be remiss if I didn't thank the crack team that helps put these conversations together each week. Alexis Noriega is my very patient video producer, New Yorker dropping the R. Sean Russo is my researcher. Anna Luke is my producer. I'm Barry Ritholtz. 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
7: I can't remember a time when things have happened this quickly where there's been this coalescence of public opinion.
6: Apple is expanding tools for parents to help keep their kids safe online. Bloomberg Tech Team reporter Nuli Purnell.
7: They're adding some features that will let parents additionally control things like what apps their kids can install, who they can communicate with online.
6: And it turns out Apple used a new policy in Australia as its template.
7: Australia said, basically, we've had it. They framed it as, look, big tech has been given years and years and years to address some of the harms. The onus is on you from here on out.
6: As for Apple, it's allowing for parents to have more choice for their children.
7: They point to this feature that allows you to set up a new device and register as a device for children. They've had that for some time, and now they're increasing the ability for parents to control who they can communicate with.
6: And they expect these new tools to be in place this fall. Amy Morris, Bloomberg Radio.
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6: And I'm Monica Ricks in the Bloomberg Newsroom. Here are some of the stories we're watching. Google has now placed limits on Meta's use of its Gemini artificial intelligence models due to computing capacity constraints. Those restrictions have affected Meta's internal projects, and the company's told staff to make more efficient use of AI tokens. Meta has relied on Gemini to automate safety processes, but is now using its new MuseSpark model to reduce its reliance on external models. Minneapolis Fed President Neel Kashkari says interest rates could go higher this year as the central bank tries to tamp down inflation.
19: We could move interest rates up as high as we need to get inflation down quickly. That will cause a lot of harm to the economy. That will cause a lot of harm to the labor market and to employment. And so how do we get inflation back down in a reasonable period of time without doing a lot of damage to the labor market? And that's the challenge that we're wrestling with.
6: That was Kashkari at the Aspen Ideas Festival this week. But Bloomberg's Enda Curran tells us it's a tricky situation for the Fed.
20: Conventional inflation data that we got for the month of May, and when you consider this more kind of specialized number that the Fed likes to look at, all of the indicators are suggesting there is real price pressure in the system. It's not all because of the energy story. It's not all because of oil story. But the question is, in the second half of the year, is this going to be as bad as it gets? Does it stabilize or does it broaden out to the economy? And then a lot of people will be worried pretty quickly.
6: That's Enda Curran on Bloomberg this weekend. Inflation had shown signs of cooling at the start of the year, but has surged in the last 3 months due to the war in Iran. Plenty of economic data to watch out for in the shortened holiday trading week. Here's Bloomberg's Karen Moscow.
0: We'll get a pretty good picture of the labor market in the week ahead, beginning with the JOLTS jobs report on Tuesday, as well as consumer confidence. Wednesday, we get a look at private payrolls with ADP, as well as ISM manufacturing. Thursday, it's the June jobs report, with early estimates pointing to a modest slowdown. We also get the weekly report on initial jobless claims. Friday, U.S. markets are closed in observance of the Independence Day holiday. Karen Moscow, Bloomberg Radio.
21: And starting tomorrow, Uber says it's tightening its driver background checks in the U.S. and applying new standards retroactively to existing workers in response to sexual assault lawsuits brought on by passengers. Uber says tens of thousands of gig workers could be removed. Global News 24 hours a day and whenever you want it with Bloomberg News Now. I'm Monica Ricks, and this is Bloomberg.
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33: Welcome to the Bloomberg Law Show. I'm June Grosso. Ahead in this hour, a focus on the Supreme Court. In ideologically divided decisions this week, the court effectively put an end to lawsuits against corporations over human rights abuses abroad. It ruled that a Rastafarian inmate can't sue the prison guards who violated his religious rights. And the justices reinstated the conviction for the murder of Eitan Peitz, who became the poster child for missing children. This week, the Supreme Court handed down 10 decisions. 8 were by votes of 6-3, with the conservative Republican appointees in the majority and the liberal Democratic appointees in dissent. This term, the court has already decided more cases split down ideological lines than it did in all of last term. On Tuesday, the court's conservatives put new limits on lawsuits alleging human rights violations against corporations over atrocities committed abroad, effectively putting an end to these suits over human rights abuses. The reasoning echoed the concerns expressed by conservatives like Justices Neil Gorsuch and Brett Kavanaugh during the oral arguments that Congress should be the branch dealing with accusations of human rights violations in other countries.
34: Really, the job for creating causes of action because of foreign policy concerns, as sympathetic as this particular case certainly is, but the responsibility for creating causes of action generally lies not with judges, but with Congress.
35: I'm concerned at a separation of powers level that we're not really allowing suits to go forward, but Congress thinks we are because of a lack of clarity in our case law.
33: The court granted tech giant Cisco's bid to shut down the lawsuit alleging that the company worked closely with China to create the surveillance system that allowed officials to identify, apprehend, and torture members of the Falun Gong spiritual movement in China. Cisco has denied allegations of wrongdoing. My guest is an expert in international law, Curtis Bradley, a professor at the University of Chicago Law School. Kurt, tell us about this lawsuit by 12 Chinese nationals and one U.S. citizen against Cisco.
36: So the Cisco case was a suit brought by the Falun Gong religious group from China, at least a number of members of that organization. They were suing not China in this case, but Cisco Systems, the computer company in the United States. And their argument was that Cisco had aided and abetted persecution of the Falun Gong in China by supplying Chinese government with surveillance technology, basically. And the lower court had allowed this case to go forward, and the Supreme Court said that it could not go forward. And they issued a pretty important ruling about this type of human rights litigation, which has been pretty active for the last 30 years. And the court's decision in Cisco, I think, largely is going to put an end to these human rights cases brought against corporations.
33: So was the basic issue whether the alien tort statute creates liability for corporations who aid and abet human rights abuses?
36: Yeah, the case is based on this old statute called the Alien Tort Statute. It's actually been on the books since the beginning of the country, 1789, but it has just been used for human rights litigation really during the last 30 or 40 years. And what the court held in the Cisco case was effectively it cannot be used for human rights claims, is, you know, one way to translate the decision. They basically said the statute doesn't have enough indication in it that Congress has wanted these human rights cases to go forward. So unless Congress amends the statute, the court is really putting an end to those cases. It did say that the statute could be used for a few personal injury type claims that would have been around in the 1780s, but they're not ones that we ever see today anymore. So this Cisco case basically says Congress will have to provide a new statute if plaintiffs are going to be able to sue for human rights abuses occurring in various countries. And that's an important ruling, because there have been many cases for human rights abuses brought for atrocities from around the world, and they've been brought into U.S. courts under this old alien tort statute. And the Supreme Court had imposed a variety of restrictions on that litigation really in the last 15 years or so. But this is a more dramatic limit, because it effectively just ends any more alien tort statute litigation, I think.
33: So the alien tort statute is only 33 words. I'm going to read it. The district court shall have original jurisdiction of any civil action by an alien for a tort only committed in violation of the law of nations or a treaty of the United States. So if this is a court, you know, that's reading the statute and ruling according to the words, why doesn't that cover what's happening here?
36: Well, a couple of thoughts. One thing the court notes is that until the 1980s, no one thought the statute provided a cause of action, a claim for human rights abuses. And the words that you just read are not really written in terms of a claim statute. All they say is that the courts have jurisdiction. That is, that they're available to hear certain kinds of tort cases, but they don't really provide what we today would call a cause of action. That is, a right to seek damages or other relief. And at least in the modern era, courts wait until Congress provides an actual claim statute before it starts giving people the right to sue for damages. But in the alien tort statute cases, courts had been allowing suits for damages, even though I don't think the statute really addresses that. The other thing the court mentions is that suits for, you know, these torts around the world inherently raise foreign policy issues. Sometimes they might promote some good in terms of human rights improvement, but they also sometimes create lots of conflicts with other countries. And the court thought that if Congress really wants that type of litigation, it needs to address those foreign policy issues more specifically. And just citing a statute from 1789 doesn't really show Congress has addressed all the foreign policy trade-offs that human rights cases pose today. And so effectively, the court's just pushing this over to Congress.
33: The three liberals dissented from the part of the ruling that limited claims under the alien tort statute. Justice Sonia Sotomayor wrote an impassioned dissent, saying the majority was throwing out two decades of settled precedent. Quote, "The court's decision today is yet another notch in its belt, unabashedly remaking the law in its preferred image." I mean, only 20 years ago, the Supreme Court held the opposite of this decision.
36: There's a 2004 decision. It's called Sosa versus Alvarez Machain. And Sotomayor's dissent certainly understandably emphasizes that decision, because the court there did allow at least some cases to continue proceeding under the alien tort statute. Now, it was a pretty limited holding in Sosa, and the court said there should never be a particularly robust set of cases, and it suggested a variety of limits the court should consider. And since that 2004 decision, the Supreme Court has never found a case to satisfy those limits from that 2004 case. And so the majority in the Cisco case says we should just be clear that we're just not going to find a case that satisfies those strict limitations and just let everyone know so they don't waste time litigating. because repeatedly the court has found reasons to reject those claims. And now it's just doing so more categorically. But I think the dissent makes a reasonable point that the court's not really giving precedential effect to that 2004 case. My own view, by the way, you know, people disagree about this, is that the 2004 case was probably wrongly decided, and I think the majority believes that to be the case as well. But nevertheless, there's an argument that it was entitled to some precedential weight that the court is not giving it.
33: The Roberts Court has been narrowing the alien tort statute over the years, and I remember the decision in 2021 where a suit accused Nestle and Cargill of aiding and abetting child slavery on the Ivory Coast. And the court ruled there was no cause of action there either. If there's no cause of action, then, I mean, these people have no place else to sue, right? Or do they?
36: That is, you know, one of the concerns about some of these restrictive decisions. There are serious atrocities being committed in various countries. Most of the time, there aren't really any available remedies for the victims. They can't typically sue in the place of the human rights abuse. Most other nations don't allow cases like we had been allowing under the Alien Tort Statute. There aren't really international tribunals suited for the task. So some of the courts who like the Alien Tort Statute litigation had said at least it's some possibility of redress, vindication of their human rights. And that's actually a main reason some of the lower courts had been allowing these cases. But as the majority said in Cisco, that might be a noble goal. It's just not clear that Congress has endorsed that particular goal. And normally, at least today, if we're going to allow those kinds of important claims, somebody in the political branches, Congress particularly, should actually decide whether that makes sense. And so, you know, the argument of the majority is if it's really important to vindicate these rights, then people should lobby Congress to try to get another human rights statute. They got one, by the way, in the 1990s.
33: I do want to point out that while the court's conservatives shut the door on these lawsuits against corporations for human rights abuses abroad, on the same day they opened the door to a $1 billion lawsuit by Exxon against a Cuban conglomerate for operating oil and gas assets seized in 1960 in Cuba following the country's communist revolution. Quite a contrast there.
36: Yes, absolutely. In some ways, they look like decisions that are a bit in conflict in that the Cisco case shuts down international-type claims because they're worried about the foreign policy implications. The ExxonMobil case, you know, allows pretty aggressive international claims against at least Cuban entities and others. And so how do you reconcile those? One way possibly of reconciling, I think the court in the Exxon case had the view that Congress and the executive really did support aggressive legal claims against Cuba and companies, you know, transacting with Cuba. And that's probably to some extent true. You know, the statute in the Exxon case is, you know, a relatively recent one compared to the Alien Tort Statute. And it has aggressive provisions allowing suits against anyone who traffics in property confiscated by the Castro Cuban government. And it does have language allowing suit even against government entity that transact in that confiscated property. So at least the court in the Exxon case has stronger and clearer statutory language, I think, to work with in allowing the claims. So I actually think it's kind of a pretty close call, in my view, about the statutory language in the Exxon case. So I thought the dissenting justices had some reasonable counterarguments about the statute.
33: I suspect we'll be seeing more of these lawsuits filed in the future now that the court has opened the door. It's been great having you on. Thanks so much, Kurt. That's Professor Curtis Bradley of the University of Chicago Law School. Coming up next, the court rules that a Rastafarian inmate can't sue the prison officials who violated his religious rights. I'm June Grosso, and this is Bloomberg.
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18: It is undisputed that my client has alleged an assault that is just brazenly illegal. He was at respondents' mercy in federally funded custody when he handed them a copy of controlling precedent holding that RLUIPA protected his right to keep his hair long. They threw it away, handcuffed him to a chair, and shaved him bald.
33: Damon Landor is a devout Rastafarian who hadn't cut his hair in 2 decades, following his faith in which dreadlocks are a sacred symbol. So when he was transferred to a Louisiana prison with just weeks left on his 5-month sentence, he handed prison guards a copy of an appeals court decision holding that cutting religious prisoners' dreadlocks violated federal law. But a guard threw the ruling into the trash, and despite Landor's pleas, he was handcuffed to a chair and held down as his knee-length dreadlocks were cut and his head shaved bald. During oral arguments, the justices condemned Landor's treatment and the blatant disregard of his religious rights. Here's conservative Justice Amy Coney Barrett.
0: Look, the facts of this case are egregious. So if on the facts we were looking for a case in which there should be money damages, this is it.
33: But it turns out this case wasn't it. In a 6-3 decision, the court's conservative majority ruled that Landor can't sue the guards who cut off his dreadlocks. They decided that inmates can't use the Religious Land Use and Institutionalized Persons Act, or RLUIPA, to sue prison officials for damages for violating their religious rights. The opinion was written by Justice Neil Gorsuch, who telegraphed the conclusion during the arguments.
2: The circuits are unanimously against you and have been for many, many, many years. So saying that something awful is going to happen, it's all, whatever's happened has happened, right?
33: But the liberal justices disagreed, and in a dissent by Justice Ketanji Brown Jackson, they expressed concerns that, after this decision, state prison officials will have little incentive to follow the law and respect the religious rights of inmates. My guest is Richard Garnett, a professor at Notre Dame Law School and director of the school's program on church, state, and society. Rick, what's your reaction to this decision and the implications of this decision?
6: The result in this case, in the Landor case, is not surprising given the way the oral arguments went. It was clear that the justices, or at least a majority of them, were very focused on the federalism issues in this case. And that's what makes this case kind of tricky. It has a religious freedom dimension for sure, because the facts involve a really shocking violation of a prisoner's religious freedom rights. But there's also this kind of technical constitutional law question about the power of Congress to authorize certain kinds of lawsuits. And so, you know, some of the reactions to the case, I think, are misguided in the sense that I've seen some reports that, oh, this is just the court not caring about a minority religion. I think that's not the right way to think about it. You know, a group of the justices, the six in the majority here, have a pretty consistent vision of federalism, and they believe that there are limits on the federal government's power to authorize certain kinds of relief against state officials. Now, I should confess, I filed a brief on the side of the prisoner in this case. In my view, the right answer was that this action was authorized. But the reason the court ruled against him was not because it was unbothered by the egregiousness of this violation, but because they just didn't think the federal government had the power to authorize the suit. So what this means, in my opinion, among other things, is that state governments need to really step up and make sure they provide meaningful relief for prisoners whose religious liberty rights are violated by officials, as Mr. Landor's clearly were.
33: RLUIPA was designed to protect the religious rights of inmates. So why doesn't it work for this inmate whose religious rights were, I mean, everyone agrees, clearly and blatantly violated?
6: Yeah, this is, and I apologize for getting into the weeds a little bit, but RLUIPA is a special kind of statute. It's authorized by what we call the spending power, which means that it's not so much a direct regulation as it is a deal. Congress says to the states, if you want this money, then you have to agree to comply with this understanding of religious liberty rights. The wrinkle in this case is that Mr. Landor wasn't suing the state. He wasn't suing the state prison. He was suing the prison employee in that employee's personal capacity. So, you know, you're not suing the prison, you're suing, you know, Officer Jones. And the thing is, Officer Jones never took any federal money, so he didn't make this deal with the federal government. So according to the court, since Officer Jones, that's not his name, I'm making that up, didn't make the deal with the federal government, that means that the federal statute doesn't authorize a lawsuit against Jones. And it's all based on these kind of, you know, first year law school constitutional law debates about the regulatory powers of Congress and how much power Congress has to attach strings to the money it spends. And there's a long tradition of the court saying, you know, there are limits on the strings you can attach to money. So again, nothing denies that the officers behaved badly and that Mr. Landor's religious freedom was violated. It's that the particular relief that Landor was seeking, the money damages lawsuit against an individual, couldn't be authorized by the statute.
33: So the majority said that state employees didn't consent to face lawsuits in their personal capacities when Congress passed RLUIPA. As a practical matter, when would an employee consent to be sued? Justice Ketanji Brown Jackson in dissent said, today's decision magically transforms a federal statute into an invitation to be accepted or declined, deemed binding only if each particular defendant has explicitly agreed to be penalized. I mean, to the average person, the dissent makes sense.
6: Well, and again, I was on that side in the end. I do think she oversimplifies the federalism issue. There's plenty of precedent to the effect that these regulatory spending arrangements do function kind of like a contract. That said, in my view, the better ruling would have been to say that when the state entered into this effectively contract with federal government and took on the burdens to respect the religious liberty of inmates, that because these folks are the employees of the state, those folks kind of take employment subject to the requirements that are laid on their employers. And that includes what the statute calls appropriate relief, which if you really want to get in the weeds, that's kind of what this case really came down to, is what counts as appropriate relief. So a concern that Justice Jackson raised and that I share, even though I think she oversimplifies a bit, is that, you know, the incentives on state prison employees to respect religious inmates' rights, those incentives are going to be muted a bit if they're not subject to damages for, you know, egregious violations. I mean, this wasn't kind of a judgment call, reasonable minds can disagree kind of thing. It's very clear on the facts of this case that Mr. Landor's rights were, again, outrageously violated. And so there's a concern, and this is one of the concerns that Justice Jackson raised and that I share, is that the effectiveness of the statute, which, I mean, as you said earlier, June, the point of the whole statute was to protect prisoners' religious freedom rights, is going to be weakened or undermined if that kind of, what do you want to call it, stick is pulled away.
33: Could Landor have sued the state and the state prison system?
6: Yeah, so this is about a particular cause of action, and, you know, there are almost certainly other ones that in theory could have been available to him. And, you know, again, my hope is that some states will respond by making sure that they create additional causes of action for prisoners like this. But, you know, there's a tendency, and we're all familiar with it, that it's easy to kind of lose sight of prisoners and their rights. You know, out of sight, out of mind, we tend to other our prisoners. But it isn't the case that this decision means that Landor would never have any relief for this kind of violation. The decision is limited to relief under this particular statute.
33: The court in 2020 allowed Muslim men to sue over their inclusion on the FBI's no-fly list under a sister statute, the Religious Freedom Restoration Act. Explain why the same reasoning didn't apply here.
6: Yeah, this is an important distinction, at least it was to the court. So the Religious Freedom Restoration Act is not a spending power statute. It's a statute that rests on Congress's power to enforce the 14th Amendment. And it's a statute that only applies to the federal government. RLUIPA is, on the one hand, much broader. It applies to not only the federal government, but the states. On the other hand, it's also narrower because the basis for it, the justification for the RLUIPA statute, is this spending power. And the lines of doctrine about Congress's power under the 14th Amendment are just different from the lines of precedent about Congress's power under the spending clause. And again, I know this is really the kind of thing that makes normal people's eyes glaze over, so I apologize to anybody who's listening to it. But for legal purposes, it really does make a difference which power Congress is using. And with RLUIPA, because it was only applying to the federal government, these federalism concerns are not in play. Congress is perfectly within its rights to subject the federal government to various standards of liability and to create causes of action against the federal government. But because we have a federalist system, it's more complicated when Congress imposes standards on the states. And that's what explains the difference.
33: Can you explain why this would be a, you know, there was an ideological split, why it would be a conservative-liberal split on this?
6: again, this is generalizing with these labels and so sure. on, but it tends to be the case that the conservatives are more interested in federalism, and it tends to be the case that the liberals are more friendly to Congress's power to create causes of action. What divided the court was not the importance of religious freedom. You know, a couple of years ago, we had a case involving a Muslim prisoner who wanted to grow a beard, and it was 9-0. Everybody agreed on the importance of that under RLUIPA. But there was no question about federalism in that case because the cause of action wasn't against a person in his individual capacity. It was against the prison system. So the justices, you know, whether they're appointed by Democrats or Republicans, they all agree that the religious freedom rights of prisoners are important. What divided them here were these, you know, issues that divide them in lots of cases. Debates about federal power and debates about the ability to create causes of action.
33: There's been a string of victories for religious liberties at the Supreme Court. I mean, when was the last time that there was a defeat for religious interests at the court?
6: I'm thinking out loud here. It is the first in a while. So certainly religious freedom claimants have done well with this court. Now, I suppose some might say, for example, that when a claimant filed a lawsuit against the War Memorial Cross in the American Legion case, that they were seeking to vindicate their religious freedom and they lost. But I think it's certainly true that this court has been friendly to religious freedom claims. But, you know, I can't think of any of those claims that involved the same federalism concerns that this one did. Probably the last case I can think of where the religious freedom claimants lost was Trump versus Hawaii, which was a challenge to the so-called Muslim ban that the Trump administration had put into place early in its first administration.
33: And that was back in 2018. So certainly a long string of victories for religious claimants. 8 years of expansion of religious rights. It's always great to get your insights, Rick. Thanks so much. That's Professor Richard Garnett of Notre Dame Law School. Coming up next on the Bloomberg Law Show, in another 6-3 decision this week, the court reinstated the conviction of the man found to have killed Eton Pates, the 6-year-old boy whose disappearance in 1979 changed the way the public viewed missing children's cases. 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
24: And I'm Monica Ricks in the Bloomberg Newsroom. Here are some of the stories we're watching. Google has now placed limits on Meta's use of its Gemini artificial intelligence models due to computing capacity constraints. Those restrictions have affected Meta's internal projects, and the company's told staff to make more efficient use of AI tokens. Meta has relied on Gemini to automate safety processes, but is now using its new MuseSpark model to reduce its reliance on external models. Minneapolis Fed President Neel Kashkari says interest rates could go higher this year as the central bank tries to tamp down inflation.
25: We could move interest rates up as high as we need
1: to get inflation down quickly. That will cause a lot of harm to the economy. That will cause a lot of harm to the labor market and to employment. And so how do we get inflation back down in a reasonable period of time without doing a lot of damage to the labor market? And that's the challenge that we're wrestling with.
24: That was Kashkari at the Aspen Ideas Festival this week. But Bloomberg's Enda Curran tells us it's a tricky situation for the Fed.
3: Conventional inflation data that we got for the month of May, and when you consider this more kind of specialized number that the Fed likes to look at, all of the indicators are suggesting there is real price pressure in the system. It's not all because of the energy story. It's not all because of oil story. But the question is, in the second half of the year, is this going to be as bad as it gets? Does it stabilize or does it broaden out to the economy? And then a lot of people will be worried pretty quickly.
24: That's Enda Curran on Bloomberg this weekend. Inflation had shown signs of cooling at the start of the year, but has surged in the last 3 months due to the war in Iran. Plenty of economic data to watch out for in the shortened holiday trading week. Here's Bloomberg's Karen Moscow.
4: We'll get a pretty good picture of the labor market in the week ahead, beginning with the JOLTS jobs report on Tuesday, as well as consumer confidence. Wednesday, we get a look at private payrolls with ADP, as well as ISM manufacturing. Thursday, it's the June jobs report, with early estimates pointing to a modest slowdown. We also get the weekly report on initial jobless claims. Friday, U.S. markets are closed in observance of the Independence Day holiday. Karen Moscow, Bloomberg Radio.
24: And starting tomorrow, Uber says it's tightening its driver background checks in the U.S. and applying new standards retroactively to existing workers in response to sexual

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13: Nobody builds a business without hearing a few reasons it won't work. Too risky, too crowded, too ambitious. 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
17: The smiling face of a 6-year-old boy stared back from countless milk cartons after he disappeared.

0: on the way to school in New York City in 1979. The disappearance of Eitan Peetz was one of the country's most notorious missing child cases. It sparked a nationwide campaign to find missing children and change the way law enforcement handles the cases. Peetz was never found, and it took nearly 40 years before the arrest and conviction of Pablo Hernandez for his kidnapping and murder. Eitan's father, Stanley Peetz, said he finally got the answers he'd been searching for.
1: I needed to know what happened to my son, and this great prosecution team finally proved it.
0: But then there were the appeals. New York appellate courts affirmed the conviction, but last year, the Second Circuit, a federal appellate court, reversed and ordered a new trial for Hernandez because of the way the trial judge had answered a question from the jury. But this week, another reversal, this time from the Supreme Court, reversing the Second Circuit and reinstating Hernandez's conviction for the kidnapping and murder of Eitan Peetz. My guest is former Manhattan prosecutor and criminal defense attorney, Paul Callen. Paul, the disappearance of Eitan Peetz became national news, and he really became the poster child for missing children.
2: You're absolutely right about that. As a matter of fact, I think this case has altered child rearing in the United States permanently. You know, it used to be mom would send kids out the back door and say, go play, come back for supper. Now the parents follow them around, follow them to the bus stop. They're all terrified the kids are going to be kidnapped. And it all started with Eitan Peetz, who was going to catch a bus to his school in Soho in New York, and he was kidnapped and apparently murdered. And only recently have we had a final resolution of the case in terms of who committed the murder, an individual named Hernandez, whose conviction was now reaffirmed by the Supreme Court.
0: Tell us about the confession, because there were some troubling things about the confession.
2: Yes, there were. His brother-in-law reported to the police that his, quote, low IQ relative has confessed to the murder. And Camden County, New Jersey police pick him up and they start questioning him, but they don't give him his Miranda warnings. He confesses that he was working in a bodega in Soho when Eitan Peetz came in to buy a drink as he was on his way to the bus stop, and that he murdered Eitan Peetz and disposed of the body, presumably throwing the body into a dumpster behind the deli. Full confession to the murder. The police then, who have not given him his Miranda warnings, now say we should give him the Miranda warnings and videotape this confession. And that's exactly what they do. They give him Miranda warnings, videotape the confession, and then they call the district attorney's office in New York and say, you better come out here. We have somebody confessing to the murder of Eitan Peetz. Now, this was a case that had gone cold for a long time. So obviously, the Manhattan DA's office was very interested in that. Apparently, while all of this is going on, Hernandez also talks to his wife and his daughter, Rosemary and Becky. And he confesses to both of them that he's, in fact, the person who killed Eitan Peetz. He's then picked up by the Manhattan DA's office, taken back into New York, where he confesses again to the murder, this time again on videotape. So we now have two videotaped confessions. Later on, during pretrial proceedings, he meets with a psychiatrist. He confesses to the psychiatrist that he's the murderer. And while giving that confession, he also tells the psychiatrist that he admitted this to a prayer group at one point over the last 20 years. So by my count, I think he's confessed now seven times to the murder.
0: A question the jury posed to the judge during deliberations became a defining issue for the Second Circuit. So tell us about that question.
2: So the case goes to trial in New York. The first trial, by the way, ends in a hung jury. He's retried, and the second jury comes back with a jury question. And the jury question is this: if he was not given his Miranda warnings properly and therefore did not voluntarily confess, is it okay for us to consider the other confessions that occurred after this? In substance, that was the question that was asked by the jury. The way they phrased it was, the jury said, do we have to disregard the subsequent confessions if the first confession was not voluntary? The judge says one word: no. No, you don't have to disregard the subsequent confessions. And after that, the jury deliberates for another week and they find Hernandez guilty of the kidnapping and murder of Eitan Pates.
0: So through the state appellate courts affirm the conviction, and then the federal appellate court, the Second Circuit, in a 100-page opinion, last year reversed and ordered that he get a new trial.
2: The decision was based on the judge's instructions to the jury when they came back with a question, that question that I just repeated, do we have to disregard the subsequent confessions, where the judge just said no. Bear in mind, the appellate division in New York, the state court, they looked at it and they said, you know something, it's all right. The question of whether a confession is voluntary is generally decided by a judge. It's not usually decided by a jury. And so the appellate division said, under New York law, the way this confession was evaluated was perfectly proper. Okay, so then they go into federal court with this, and the Second Circuit looks at it, and they say, well, we think there's a problem here. The judge should have explained in more detail, other than saying no to the jury, that there could be a problem with the confession, that there was insufficient, what we call attenuation, between the initial confession and the subsequent confession, which also gets us back to another rule, which is the Mitchell versus Siebert rule that came about when the cops were misusing Miranda warnings. And what they would do is they would bring you into the station, get you to confess to a crime, and after you gave the complete detailed confession, they'd walk out of the room and then they'd come back in and give you your Miranda warnings and say, by the way, that confession, can you repeat that, please, for the record? And now they videotape your confession. Now, when the federal courts looked at this, they said, this is completely improper. It's an attempt to get around the Miranda warnings. And once somebody has been possibly coerced into giving a confession because they haven't heard the Miranda warnings, of course they're going to repeat the confession. So this Missouri versus Siebert case said, basically, this is an improper method of administering the Miranda warnings. And if it's done deliberately by the police, the confession has to be thrown out. So this comes up now in the Hernandez case, because does that violate the Missouri versus Siebert rule? Well, the court in New York said, no, there was no violation of that, in our opinion. But when it goes over to the federal court says, yes, there was a violation of that.
0: So the Second Circuit reversed the conviction and ordered a new trial for Hernandez. But the Manhattan District Attorney's Office took that decision to the highest court.
2: The state, and this is very unusual, goes to the Supreme Court to try to get a conviction reinstated. You know, usually you see a defendant who's been convicted going to the Supreme Court to get his case thrown out. This is the opposite. The prosecutor's looking for justice now. So now when they go to the Supreme Court says, no, there was no violation here, because the state looked at it. Under state law, the administration of Miranda warnings was done properly. There was proper attenuation, and that's a question for the judge, not the jury. The Siebert case never said anything about jury instructions. So this is an overreach by the Second Circuit, and there was no right for a habeas corpus to be brought here. So we're reinstating the conviction.
0: Paul, did the Supreme Court reverse because the Second Circuit didn't properly follow federal law, or because state law should have applied here?
2: Well, it's a complex question, because they're saying that in this situation, the state had the right to evaluate whether there was a proper attenuation of the confession. In other words, whether the secondary administration of Miranda warnings by the Manhattan DA and by the police violated New York law. And New York said, no, that doesn't violate our law. And in New York, a jury can sometimes decide whether a confession is voluntary or not. Under federal law, that's generally a judge determination that's been made. So the Supreme Court's looking at this overall said, well, we've looked at this and there's no violation of federal law as it exists. And if there was a violation of state law, the state has already made a decision here that there was no violation of New York state law. So the federal government has no business interfering in how the state of New York interprets the administration of the Miranda warnings, and the confession is a voluntary confession. So it's kind of a question of how you evaluate due process under state and federal law and whether there's a conflict between the sovereign entities. And here the Supreme Court was saying, you know, there are certain things that we leave to the state, and the Federal Habeas Corpus Act says we should leave most of those things alone, unless it's an absolutely egregious violation of somebody's constitutional rights. And let's step back and look at this case, Jim. The guy confessed 7 times to the murder, all right? So I think the Supreme Court was looking at it saying, well, you know, we're not worried about whether we have the right guy or not. We're just looking at some technicalities here. And the New York courts looked at those technicalities and said, there's no violation of New York law here, so we're not going to set it aside because there's no violation of federal law.
0: I mean, the Second Circuit basically wanted the judge to start explaining to the jury a concurring opinion by Justice Kennedy in a case from more than 20 years ago. I mean, it just seemed ridiculous, to put it in legal terms.
2: That's exactly what the Second Circuit said. And by the way, people should know this is what's called a per curiam decision by the Supreme Court, which means a decision by the court. We don't know who authored this opinion, but we do know that the three liberal justices on the court voted against. So it was a 6-3 decision by the court.
0: Nothing from the liberals about why they were dissenting on this.
2: Very unusual, because, you know, these per curiam decisions are usually very, very short. But this was, I think, an 11-page, yeah, very, very detailed decision by the court. And you would think that the three justices who were dissenting would have weighed in as to why they disagreed with the other 6 members of the court. But no, they said nothing. They just said, we dissent. So I don't know what the basis of their dissent would be, and we'll never know, because this case is, for all practical purposes, over. I mean, it'll go back to the state court and the sentence will be reimposed, and that'll be the end of it.
0: And Eitan Pate's father told the New York Times that the Supreme Court decision gave him a sense of relief that he wouldn't have to go through a third trial and relive those memories and the loss of his son, and this time without his wife, who died 6 years ago. So truly the end of such a sad case. Thanks for your insights, Paul. That's former Manhattan prosecutor and criminal defense attorney Paul Callen of counsel at Edelman & Edelman. And that's it for this edition of the Bloomberg Law Show. Remember, you can always get the latest legal news by listening to our Bloomberg Law podcast wherever you get your favorite podcasts. I'm June Grosso. 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
4: From ABC News, I'm Brian Clark. The severe fire season in Utah's now turned deadly as the U.S. Wildland Fire Service says 3 firefighters were killed and 2 others were hurt battling fires on the Colorado-Utah border. The largest fire in Utah is the Cottonwood Fire. It's burned more than 144 square miles in the southwest part of the state, including the area around Dr. Mark LeDuc's cabin. He watched it by Ring camera from Beaver, Utah.
5: Within seconds, completely surrounding kind of the trees around my cabin. I've never seen anything like that. I didn't know fire could do that.
4: Weather has turned deadly in Kentucky as heavy rains fuel flash flooding, says ABC's Allison Kosick.
6: In Kentucky, Governor Andy Beshear declaring a state of emergency following relentless rain and flash flooding. Drivers urged to stay off roads.
7: It's going to be dangerous to drive. We've already had at least 1 motorist swept away and killed by flash flooding.
6: In Bullitt County near Louisville, some residents urged to evacuate after the heavy rains caused a dam to fail.
4: The flooding blamed for a total of 4 deaths in the Commonwealth. Talks between the U.S. and Iran to permanently end the war could be in jeopardy after Iran targeted Bahrain and Kuwait following U.S. strikes or what the U.S. said was a violation of the Memorandum of Understanding. Over 1,400 people are now confirmed dead as a result of the powerful twin earthquakes in Venezuela. Researchers estimate nearly 60,000 buildings were damaged. ABC's Marcus Moore has details from the foreign desk.
8: In the hard-hit area of La Guaira, north of Caracas, a hellscape with entire buildings collapsed into towering piles of rubble. In Miami, people answering the call for help, donating food and essentials.
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15: Now required reading in Texas public schools, the Bible, says ABC's Alex Perche.
16: The Texas Republican-controlled Board of Education approved a mandated reading list for its more than 5 million public school students that includes passages from the Bible. In elementary school, students will begin with a picture book series. In middle school, they will learn about the Sermon on the Mount and teachings about the Kingdom of Heaven. And in high school, students will read Bible passages alongside classical authors like Charles Dickens and Jane Austen. Now, while this is likely to face challenges, those changes would go into effect in 2030.
15: Authorities in the Great Lakes are looking into a deadly collision between two boats late Thursday on Lake Michigan. Evelyn Holmes has more from affiliate WLS in Chicago.
17: It happened about a mile and a half east of Monroe Harbor. That's when the Coast Guard began getting calls for help.
18: One vessel overtook another one, and there was a collision that happened.
17: It's unclear what caused the boats to collide or how many people were aboard each vessel. The people on the boats ranged in age from 18 to 26. There are no cameras out that far. Rescuers arrived to find multiple people on the smaller boat in distress. They were rushed to area hospitals in serious to critical condition, including the woman who died. That's according to the Chicago Fire Department.
15: A total of four people were hurt. Utz is issuing a voluntary recall of its Dirty and Zapp's brand potato chips because the FDA says they may be contaminated with Salmonella. So far, no injuries have been reported. I'm Brian Clark, ABC News.
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21: 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Helping you pursue the retirement lifestyle and freedom you deserve. For the next hour, sit back and enjoy the conversation. And maybe you too can retire smart.
22: Welcome to Retire Smart with David Brooks. I'm Chip Maxwell. Well, David, recently you sent the team of yourself holding what I think, unless you were spoofing us, was $1 million bar of gold. You kind of looked like a Bond villain or something. Well, what was going on?
23: It's actually seven bars. They're a kilo each, and that was the day I was holding. Those about $1.1 million in gold, in my hand there. So if you're watching online, you can see the picture of it. Yeah, I was actually in a vault that had a couple hundred million dollars worth of that product in there. And I was actually investigating, doing a little due diligence on a potential investment opportunity for some of our higher net worth clients.
22: But not casing the joint. No.
23: Let me tell you, security, it's really unique. I mean, you're not getting in there. There's automatic weapons just outside that picture right there, about 2 feet from me. To get into that vault, only two people could go at a time. Two people have to check in, you in. Two people hand the gold and they hand it
22: where
23: back.
22: Where were you, or can you tell us?
23: So I was actually in a vault in Wyoming.
22: I thought you were going to say Fort Knox.
23: No, it was in Casper, Wyoming, of all places. It's the only foreign trade vault in the U.S. So actually other governments, and there's a mint attached to this called the Scottsdale Mint that was once in Scottsdale that is now in Wyoming. They moved there for tax benefits. opportunity zone. And but anyway, they print currency for 16 nations, pure gold and silver. They sell, you know, gold bars, silver bars, et cetera, on their website or whatever. But the vault stores this for private clientele, for governments, and now states, including the state of Wyoming, are now converting their some of their reserve capital into physical metals. Investment committees are starting to think, okay, the amount of debt that's being floated out there, it might be a good idea to actually hold physical gold, not just a paper piece of gold and silver. And so they are on the forefront of working with state governments to, like the state of Wyoming is committed, I think, to transition over 3% of their reserves, which is quite substantial, like $1.5 billion or whatever, you know, anyway, so really interesting and some unique opportunities I'll be talking to our advisors about for our higher net worth clients that qualify for that sort of thing. So,
0: well, from the sublime to the ridiculous, as part of the Get Her Done Foundation, Dan Whitney, Larry the Cable Guy's charitable golf event, you've talked about in recent weeks, you bought a suite for the game held by the entertainment extravaganza. Known as the Savannah Bananas at Lincoln Memorial Stadium recently. The Bananas are, they were a AAA baseball team. They've become now kind of like a Harlem Globetrotters of baseball.
23: Well, they've created a whole league. There's, I think, six teams in the league,
0: yeah,
23: right?
0: Yeah.
23: And we saw them play the Firefighters at the stadium. Yeah, and it was quite entertaining. I mean, and kids, I mean, they were entertaining people from about 2 o'clock in the afternoon all the way through to about 10 p.m. nonstop.
0: Oh my goodness. Okay.
23: It was really, really cool to see. And obviously the reception, I think they had a little over 85,000 in attendance,
0: right,
23: there.
0: Yeah.
23: So I think that was the largest they've done in over a year or so. One of the biggest, and you know, the owner was like, this was the best game we've ever done. So, and they make it a lot of fun.
0: Somewhere in all of that, an actual baseball game does happen.
23: It
0: where
23: does,
0: they keep score.
23: With some unique rules.
0: Yeah.
23: And you get points, not just run, you get points for trick plays. And they set a record, like, you know, when you throw it to first base, he's catching it typically behind his back or under his leg. I mean, these guys are incredibly talented. I mean, somebody's playing on stilts. And anyway, that was my first time seeing it live. I've seen it on TV several times, of course. But if you get a chance, folks, I'm telling you, it's worth going to see if you ever get the opportunity to see them. You've never seen them. Very, very entertaining.
0: Well, David, we dive into the news this week by recognizing a titan of the financial industry. Here's the headline from Yahoo Finance. Alan Greenspan, who steered the Federal Reserve through both boom and crisis, dies at 100. The great Alan Greenspan.
23: Yeah, he turned 100 earlier this spring, just passed away. But, yeah, legendary. He's the second longest tenure ever at the Fed.
0: Nearly 20 years under Republican and Democratic presidents.
23: And it was interesting. We didn't have the dot plots back then. We didn't have anybody doing any forecasting, which is a big argument today with the new Kevin Warsh, the new one, saying, I don't want to forecast stuff. So we used to watch the briefcase size. Literally, he had a collapsible, you know, like an attorney collapsible briefcase. The size of that was with the prediction of what he was going to do with interest rates. And they didn't forecast. They just came out and changed interest rates, and then the markets reacted in real time, which is kind of the way it should be. We've gotten away from that due to post-financial crisis. They were trying to forecast more so nobody would be caught off guard. But then they were scared to ever move when the data told them to move. So at least back then, they were still data dependent. But yeah, Alan Greenspan, well, now, his style of speaking, it was, you know, he would give you 15 words where he could use two, in my humble opinion. But he was well respected by everybody on the political spectrum, both sides of the aisle, and Wall Street, because once he kind of interpreted what he'd said, now it would take you about 30 minutes versus just plain language to, okay, what did he just say? Well, of course, the most famous speech, I've referenced it many times here, in 1996, he said, the markets are now showing irrational exuberance, right? And then the markets went on for three more years of almost 30% average rate of return per year. So it was another 100+% gain in the markets before they had the massive correction that took place in the dot-com collapse, et cetera. So
0: he was no longer the Fed chair in 2008. Right.
23: He was Bernanke through that period.
0: But now there are some detractors who say, well, part of that's on Greenspan's tab. He should have seen it coming. Are you in that camp?
23: Well, we believe that if he thought our rational exuberance was really there, he should have pushed rates up. Absolutely. In the late 90s, he sat on, as the Fed typically does. They wait too long to move in one direction or the other. My problem with the Fed in general, and maybe this is going to change under Kevin Warsh, is they seem to be directional, right? So they sit on pause, and you just go back and look at the history and the dot plots, and you can go to the Fred, the website, and they just, we're in a raising mode, and they'll stay in that raising mode for maybe 2 years, right? Just methodical quarter points every other meeting or something, and then they're paused for 2 to 4 years or so, and then they're, all right, now we're going down. Why not just go up or down as the data is coming out and let the markets adjust in real time? That would help normalize the yield curve. It would help markets actually facilitate much, much more efficient use of capital, especially in the credit facilities and the bond markets.
0: Well, you were just talking about Kevin Warsh, the new Fed chair, saying, I'm not going to do the dot plot game, right?
23: Correct. And he did so not he post his dot plot, but all the other members of the voting board did post theirs, right? So, and that's where the market got a little spooky when he changed the measurement there, thinking that it meant hikes because a couple of people predicted hikes. As again, I you know, Mike's coming on the show here next, you know, but I will talk a little bit about that with him as well.
0: Well, let's go to the markets. Now, I've been asking you this every week, and I'll ask you again. And as you just mentioned, financial advisor Mike Schutel's going to join you in the next segment. And I know you and Mike are going to get into some detail on this, but I keep asking you, are the markets still impervious to Iran? Well, let me go to something you shared with the team. Now, this was a week ago, this chart, but, well, the headline of the chart, U.S. stock valuations have never been higher.
23: No, and so we are now basically above the dot-com era. So no matter how you do this, how you price the market, price to earnings, Case-Shiller, sales multiples, revenue multiples, it doesn't matter. Almost every valuation metric, we're at all-time highs on what we're willing to pay for a stock. Now, does that mean the market has to fall here? No, just go back. We were similar to that in the 90s. We just talked about the irrational exuberance. If the earnings can keep growing, and right now all the estimates are they are still growing, Chip. So can the market keep rocketing higher? Sure it can. But usually when we get to these stretch valuations, you see some form of correction happen, and usually things revert to the mean, which is why we believe in proactive asset allocation so that we can try to not – We don't jump and sell everything, you know, but we like to make small moves to de-risk when we think it's elevated risk in the marketplace.
0: Now, how about this on big tech buybacks? Well, first, define for us what a buyback is and tell us why you shared with the team this chart about big tech's disappearing buybacks.
23: So buybacks are financial engineering. I don't like them, but they work. What it means, so if we have a million shares of a publicly traded company, and the company said, hey, we're going to buy 100,000 shares of that company back. How many shares are now publicly available? 900,000, right? So we've taken 10% of the float off the market. If that million shares earns a dollar share, they earn $1 million. Now there's 900,000 shares that earns $1 million. Earnings per share just went up 10%. You follow me? Because we took the float off. So it makes it look like the company's earning more money when really they earn the same dollar amount. It's just less share count. It's financial engineering, and it makes stocks go up. It's magic, right? So companies, when they have excess capital, one of the best things they can do is to buy their own shares back. Berkshire Hathaway, right here in Omaha, is famous for doing this. When they believe there's nothing better to do with the capital, they'll buy their own shares, which increases earnings per share. Well, tech companies in general have had pretty good earnings runs, software companies, tech companies, et cetera, over the last decade or so, right? Well, all that cash that they were using to buy the shares back, Chip, well, they've been spending that on AI, on compute, on CPUs, NVIDIA, et cetera, right? So they're spending so much money, there's such a demand, they're having to overpay for this stuff, so they're out of cash. So the buybacks have basically all but disappeared. And that's an important metric that could keep fueling further share price increasing. So if they stop buybacks, then are the shares really going to rise that fast? Maybe, maybe not. But it's a risk warning. It's a shot across the bow telling you, hey, there might be room for a correction in these tech stocks until we find out if these AI stocks are real. You know what's going on in AI right now, Chip? It's like, hey, Chip, I don't have any money and you don't have the product, but let's sign a contract. I want in the future buy the, you can't supply me the CPUs right now, and I don't have the money to pay for them, but I think we should book a deal. And that's the kind of deals we're seeing book. I have no product, you have no money, and let's call it a deal. And we're seeing these deals announced nonstop right now. They're not real yet. And at some point, we have the market's got to say, okay, you're telling me those are earnings coming, the forecast earnings, but what if they don't happen? And that's what happens. The rug pull will happen at some point, and there'll be a massive violent spike down in valuations. Again, it's an opportunity at that point, if these are great companies you believe in long term, to increase your allocation to them. I'm not saying you need to, you know, worry or whatever, but this is what happens in this type of market.
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23: Thank you, Chip. Joining me in the studio once again is Michael Schutel, who's got every letter there is just about in our industry behind his name. You're kind of, you know, lead the classes on estate and tax planning. Right now, you and I have had some discussions because clients are curious with the geopolitical makeup of what's going on right now, and particularly with, you know, Iran, obviously, yeah. The Strait of Hormuz. What is inflation doing? What are interest rates doing? What are you hearing from the clients?
2: Well, there's been a lot of concern, obviously, as to whether or not the Strait will ever open back up, to what level, and what will that do to the price of energy in this world. It's a global issue, and some places are being hurt more than others, but this really has kind of come to the forefront in some of the conversations we've had, in the knowledge that, hey, the reserves are getting really low, so signs are pointing more likely than not that the Strait needs to open for the globe to keep spinning the way it has been.
23: So, yeah, and strategic reserve. So we release oil out of our strategic reserve to try and keep the economy on good footing. But strategically, that can be bad. I criticized the previous administration, so I'll criticize this one as well. You know, unless it's a full-blown crisis, I don't think they should be releasing that. That's and if you study history, you'll learn why Japan actually attacked us. It was strategically, they had less than a year and a half of energy left. And so they had no choice. They felt that's why Pearl Harbor happened. So energy is the commodity that keeps the economy, the global economy running. And so the Strait, you know, which is open as we're recording this right now, at least we're being told it's open, and we can see on some map ships moving. There's reports that tolls are being charged, and there's reports that, you know, President Trump just put out one of his Truth Social posts. There's no tolls being charged. But Iran's basically getting the cash, which, you know, some people would argue, well, I thought that's what you're trying to prevent. Regardless, to your point, oil markets are telling you what they think, and smart money is what we want to follow. Bond markets are really important to pay attention to. They're much larger than the equity markets, and commodity markets are very important. So what you're seeing right now is a very strong dollar. So you're seeing gold sell off, Bitcoin sell off. Like, gold is down below 4,000 as we're recording this, right? When it was well over 5,000 in January. So
2: yes, it was.
23: That's a bear market territory. It's well over 20% off. And so I always tell people, get, you know, cautious. Don't get overzealous when you see things, you know, go crazy. We also had, of course, one of the largest IPOs in history, SpaceX, here come to market in June 12th, and that went below its first market price, which I warned people would happen, traded below $150 already pretty quick. And so, and there's some unlocks coming on that stock here coming over the next 3 months. So I'd be real cautious there. But anyway, to your point, yeah. So we have to watch inflation. Everybody's, oh, inflation's out of control. Well, when you look at real data points, so the government reports inflation, CPI, 4.2%. We look at, I use a service called Trueflation. We show that sometimes here on the show. But they're about 70 basis points lower, significantly lower. And they measure over 10 million data points every day. So this is when you're out purchasing, you know, with your credit card or debit card, swiping at the grocery store or at the gas tank, what we're really paying. And those numbers are going down. We're also seeing housing start to come down relative to income. The concern, though, is wages are not really growing yet. Right. And that is a concern, the AI phenomenon. So if wages don't grow and prices still, you know, even stay flat, but wages actually go negative in real terms, then that's an inflationary pressure, right?
2: Indeed it is. So what I would like you to do is speak a little bit about, if the strait would have stayed closed, how that would have impacted inflation and then interest rates. But now that it's opening, what we anticipate. Obviously, things can change.
23: Well, and the market's trying to tell us that they believe the strait will stay open by the price of oil, right? From $95 all the way down to right at $70 as we're recording this, right? And Brent went below. You have Brent and West Texas Intermediate, right? So you have, that's a little bit lighter version of crude. But they price differently for different reasons, used for different things. But when those are below recent highs, that they're literally at the same price they were the day before the Iran conflict or war, whatever you want to call it, started. So the market's telling you they don't believe that there's any issue with oil production or flowing. However, if you look at shipping containers and did some research this weekend on it, all these boats are sitting empty that have already delivered their oil. Now they got to go back. So there's, and as you said, not only did we deplete reserves, other countries did the same thing.
2: Absolutely.
23: So now we have to backfill those reserves, and we have to backfill, you know, the use and those ships. So there's going to be a 6 week lag between all those ships going back across the globe, getting refilled with oil and then delivering. So there may be another spike up yet to see. Again, future contracts, we talked about it earlier, maybe a month or so ago, backwardation, as we call it, the futures contracts. You can see how each month is pricing. And when you go out 8 months, they're pricing oil in the $60 range. So the market's saying, we think it's not going to be an inflationary issue. That's great news across the board, because one of the biggest drivers in our economy is oil prices, right? When you fill up your tank, every penny is about $1.1 billion that can be spent in our economy. Every penny on the national average saved is $1.1 billion in daily dollars U.S. consumers can spend on other things, groceries, movie tickets, vacations, plane rides, etc. So that is incredibly powerful if we can get the price of gas down. You also have to understand the political environment we're in. This is a midterm election year of a lame duck president. In other words, last term he can serve. So if he wants to get anything done after November this year, he needs to try and win the midterms, which is a rare feat to do. Most of the time, the incumbents always, you know, lose seats, etc. So a lot of pressure there. So we're also in the middle of what's called the June swoon. The weakest 10 days of the year are the second half of June, almost every year in a midterm election season. It's called the June swoon. So will the markets go lower? I don't know. But what I'm seeing is inflation right now, not a problem. In fact, it's going to be surprise people lower. Like, we were at 4.2% last month on the government's official number. I'm telling you right, I'm predicting 3.7 to 3.8 will be what you see here in a week or two.
2: What do you think Warsh will do with that data?
23: Well, I believe now, and that's a great point, the dot plot has been released. He's not adding in the dot plot, right? And so completely changed the Fed statement. That was pretty awesome to see him come out and kind of put his stamp on you know, the committee right away. Everybody said, oh, he won't change his statement. No, he abrupted it and basically says, we're going to be looking at new ways of data, which is what we do with like the trueflation I mentioned, looking at much more active data points. So I believe, even though the market is pricing in two hikes this year right now, as we speak, I believe you'll actually see a cut before the end of the year.
0: Yep.
23: Because he's going to look at data differently. Now, again, things can change, but if he does, that will really help housing later this year. That, you know, that will help CapEx spending on small companies. But I see headwinds right now, like I said, on real income not keeping up. We're seeing layoffs at big tech companies, massive layoffs. Mm-hmm. So those are concerns for me right now. And then we're also seeing cracks in private equity.

0: in private credit spaces. You know, you're seeing people stop redemptions. And so they're being told, oh, it's all good. It, you know, well, if they have to, look, I invest in private markets, et cetera. It's only for accredited or qualified investors, but there is danger there.
1: Yeah.
0: And, but there's also opportunity. If we were to get a squeeze out and those prices were to go down, and we've seen some of that already, there's sometimes generational opportunities come about this. So the idea is that's why we're proactive in our management. We reallocate. We change dollars around. We don't just set it and forget it. We don't think that you should just buy a passive fund, especially if you're at or near retirement. You have to help risk manage, right?
2: Well, with these interest rate changes, if you just got set it and forget it with 30, 40% bond holdings, like a lot of
0: you're down 20% or so the last 5 years, right?
2: Yeah. You lost your volatility in your bond portfolio reflects stock-like volatility potentially, so...
0: Well, I think it's really good as we start to look at interest rates in particular, this may increase the effectiveness of some of the advanced tax strategies we get to deploy for our higher net worth clients when it comes to like charitable giving strategies, like using charitable remainder trust or even in charitable lead trust where there's a discount rate the IRS posts. And the lower that rate, the more of a tax benefit you get. So that could help. And that's actually needed because philanthropy is down because of the big, beautiful bill.
2: Yes.
0: Right now you have to hit that first, what, 0.5% of AGI before you get to write off any charitable giving. So that is harming charitable giving from wealthier clients because they're just going to be savvy. But it also makes sense when you sit down with a client and introduce them to like a donor advised fund, et cetera. Right. So these things really. I mean, that's why you don't want to go at this alone. You know, people have been worked their whole life. They save up $1 million, $3 million, $5 million, $10 million just through hard work and letting the markets compound over time. But then you've got to get really serious about the planning, right? All the parts go together because you get caught by unexpected tax bills, unexpected healthcare tax bills like Medicare, et cetera. And then estate taxes, which is the one that I think is going to catch a lot of people off guard. Speaking of that, do you know when is your next estate tax class?
2: Yeah, it's coming up on Tuesday, July 7th or July 9th. It's at 6:30 p.m. here in our Midwest Learning Center. And each class, we go over the same material. So just come to one or the other. But we would love to host as many people.
0: And you're joined with Colin Castrick, indeed, who's a local estate planning attorney we're proud to refer to often. He really knows the subject matter well. And you guys do a great job of kind of tag teaming that from
2: the asset
0: allocation and the advisor side and the legal ramifications there. All right, well, this segment flew by, brother. We are out of time. Thank you so much for stopping in the studio.
2: Thank you, David.
0: All right, Chip, what do we have next?
3: Up next, you have questions. David Brooks has answers. 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
3: Welcome back to Retire Smart with David Brooks. I'm Chip Maxwell. Into the Q&A we go. The responses in our question and answer segment are for educational and entertainment purposes only and are not personalized financial investment or legal advice. We do not have access to questioners' complete individual circumstances. Please consult your own financial advisor before acting on any information discussed. First question, David, is about privacy. I've heard this before in conversation with people, too. I called Retire Smart about an appointment, but the person on the phone asked so many questions, I hung up. I'm still interested in meeting, and I understand sharing that information if I become a client, but can't I get the initial appointment without first answering so many questions about my finances?
0: Well, we want to make sure we're able to help somebody. We don't want to waste anybody's time.
3: It's not going to be worth your time or ours unless we have some information to go on.
0: And I'm just being brutally honest. Exactly. We're not this tire kicker type place. You can come talk with us. That's why we produce this radio show, so you can find out philosophies and things like that. So we have to ask some initial questions. We also want to make sure when we set an appointment, we don't have minimums. But we have clients of all levels, ages, et cetera. We need to ascertain certain things about your asset level, your desires, what concerns you have, to make sure you're sitting down with the right advisor at the right time. Very different when somebody is 45 years old, mid-career, and is looking for financial planning long-term and helping them decide on various things in their life versus somebody who just walked into retirement and has already acquired all the assets they really care to acquire, and now they're looking for someone to help them income plan, tax plan, et cetera. So we want to make sure you're sitting down with the right advisor at the right time. And so I don't, you know, I've never heard anybody complain about the amount of questions because it's typically a handful. But yeah, and not only that, we actually tell you the things we need you to bring, and it's a list. There's a little bit of a laundry list there. Because we want to provide real value, you know, to clients, and I don't like wasting time. I don't know about you, but, you know, I would just tell people, if this is one of those where I just want to come in, you're welcome to come visit the office and talk to reception staff or what have you. But the advisor's time is incredibly valuable, and we run a pretty efficient ship, so to speak. So we want to make sure that that time is spent well. So, you know, if you're not comfortable answering a couple of questions, we may not be the right fit for you, frankly, and that's okay.
3: Next question, David, is about irrevocable life insurance trusts, ILITs, I-L-I-T. Someone told me I ought to explore an ILIT, but it sounded really complicated. Can you explain what it is, why I would do it, and who benefits from it?
0: Actually, it's one of the least complicated versions of trusts you can do. It's an irrevocable trust. First and foremost, once you place something inside an irrevocable trust, you're not taking it back out. So you really want to make sure you do your due diligence before you would do it. But an ILIT specifically is an irrevocable trust set up to own life insurance, right? An irrevocable life insurance trust. Why would someone want to do this? Well, very simple. The owner of 99% of life insurance policies in America is the insured, right? So most people, when they go buy insurance, they own the policy, right? You're the owner. And you're the insured as well, and then you name someone, typically your spouse or children, as the beneficiary if you're no longer here.
3: But I've heard you say that's a bad idea.
0: Well, it can be. Life insurance proceeds, when we pay out a death benefit, and I've delivered dozens of these over my career, sadly, but it's a nice experience to give somebody. That check is tax-free, Chip. So if you had $1 million life insurance policy and you were no longer here, I will go to your wife, Pam, and deliver a death benefit check for $1 million. That is always going to be tax-free to the beneficiary. However, that death benefit is calculated as part of your estate value when it comes to things like estate taxes and, in some states, inheritance taxes. So if you're going to have a taxable estate, and that's what we need to assume here, it may behoove you to move your life insurance out of your ownership and into an irrevocable trust. And it's not difficult to create one of these at all. They're not very expensive trusts when, as far as trust goes. But now that life insurance policy is owned by an irrevocable trust, so no matter what the death benefit grows, and if you have one that has a growing death benefit, depending on how your policy is designed, no matter how big that grows, that will stay outside of your estate and will never get taxed by the state or the federal government. That can be huge depending on the size of your estate. Again, the estate tax that we just talked about with or class that we just talked about with Mike Schutel in the previous segment, a great place to start and ask that question based on the size of your estate, what you think. Now, right now we have a very large estate exemption ship, $15 million a person. Don't think that's likely to stick around over the next 7 or 8 years due to $39 trillion and counting in federal debt.
3: David, the next question is about Roth accounts, one of our favorite topics here at Retire Smart. Most financial advisors say put your money into a pre-tax or tax-deferred IRA or 401k. You seem to favor the Roth option, but that lets the government take its tax bite out of that dollar before it goes into the retirement fund. I thought you hated taxes. Why would I let the government use its taxing power to shrink the amount of money going into my retirement account?
0: Well, we work with a lot of farmers around here. To put it bluntly, would you rather pay tax on the seed or the harvest? Right? So, now, the only reason you would do the other one is if you thought that you would be in a lower tax bracket, right? Which is what we were all told, right? You should defer. That's this myth we've been told, in a lower tax bracket later when you retire. The problem is most successful investors, they don't have a lower tax bracket ship. They actually go to a higher
3: tax bracket. Something like 90% of our client base ends up at a higher tax bracket.
0: Especially if you're married and you're filing a joint return and then you were to lose a spouse at some point in retirement. That's, you know, we know that Mother Nature's 100%. Then the single filer that's left will have to withdraw those funds. And by the way, you can't just keep deferring them. That we have what's called required minimum distribution, forcing you to take that distribution out. By the way, the worst case scenario is a break even. So if you think tax rates are never going up, even though, you know, I don't believe that, but if you did, that's what the current law says. These tax rates are permanent. And I'm going to use 24%. Let's say you're in the 24% tax bracket now. So if you put $10,000 into your 401k and do it tax deferred, then you didn't pay the tax. All 10 grand went to your 401k today. If you did it into the Roth 401k and you paid the tax, only $7,600 in that example would go into the Roth. If both those grow at the same rate of return for the next 20 years when you take them out and you had to pay 24% on the withdrawal, the same rate today in the future,
3: the end of the line,
0: you have the exact same dollar amount after tax to the penny. There is no, you're not losing any opportunity. That's a complete myth that people don't understand.
3: And if tax rates go up, then you win, correct.
0: By
3: getting it out of the way early.
0: I believe tax rates will most likely be higher. I can't guarantee that. But most people are in the lowest tax bracket they're going to be in today. And the other thing is, you know, there are exceptions to that rule. But typically for what we see, 85 to 90% of the folks that we meet, they will most likely not be in a lower tax bracket going forward.
3: All right. Up next, is $1 million enough for retirement? No, says a recent study by Northwestern Mutual. We'll explore that next on Retire Smart with David Brooks.
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1: Hi, David Brooks here, founder and president of Retire Smart. You know, sometimes people don't know where to begin.

0: environment. But you and Mike Schutel touched on this in the second segment. The SpaceX IPO, you know, you had warned a few weeks ago, you got to watch these IPOs. Oftentimes, a few months later, the value has declined. Well, you sent some data to the team. In this case, it wasn't a few weeks or a few months. It was a few days that the SpaceX value plummeted. Take us through what happened. Actually, you sent a couple of charts about how what happened in the recent days and then the overall value of SpaceX compared to Microsoft and Amazon.
1: So you got to understand is when they priced $135 a share was the price they brought it to market. That was the set price. Then the market has bid and ask come in. It takes several hours when IPO launches to price in. The very first trade went off at $150 per share, so $15 higher than the IPO. And the stock quickly over the first week or so ran all the way up to $227, I believe. Don't quote me on the exact penny amount. But at that point, Chip, it was larger than Microsoft and Amazon and briefly became the fourth largest company in history, a $3 trillion market cap. So it almost doubled its market cap. Well, since then, in the last week, it's declined all the way down and it traded below the first trade of $150. Now, that is a telltale sign that, you know, people are selling, and it's a unique IPO in that it doesn't lock up for a full 6 months. So there's a lot of unlocks coming throughout the rest of the summer. You can Google and find there's about 8 dates where various employees and various shareholders are going to be unlocked and allowed to sell their shares, which is why you typically see the market fade in IPO because shares come to market. And it's not a very big float to begin with. It was only 5 or 6% of the entire value of the company that was brought to market in public shares. So we just caution people, look, it's probably going to be one of the long-term great stocks to own, but their valuation based on their revenue that they report is pretty stretched. And, of course, we'll wait and see. After all, we always tell people we like to wait and see 2 full quarters of public reported numbers. So I can read the 10-Ks and the numbers because then those are audited financials, not what they're telling us on the sales pitch. But, I mean, if you look at Microsoft, right, as of the date I sent the note out, $318 billion in sales, and they profited $125 billion on those sales. So good margin, right? Amazon, $740 billion in sales. They profit about $91 billion. A little thinner margin, but they profit. SpaceX only does $19 billion in sales and loses $9 billion, at least as of the S-1 filing. And you're telling me it's worth more than a company that makes $125 billion? So just be cautious here. Just understand. Now, I know you're paying for massive future growth and space exploration and mining in space and Starlink. And there's all kinds of unique capabilities, robotics, et cetera, XAI. But they don't make any money today. And we believe earnings are the preeminent factor in determining a stock's price. So just be cautious. That's what I have to say on SpaceX.
0: All right. Now to the USA Today headline, the magic number for a comfortable retirement just got bigger, at least according to a 2026 Northwestern Mutual survey, 1.46 million. How do you see it, David?
1: Well, I think it really depends. And I think it's a bad idea to just put a misnomer. And of course, growing up, everybody wanted $1 million, right? You know, we just showed a picture of me holding $1 million of gold in my hand. That was kind of a cool feeling. But, you know, the reality is some people can retire on as little as $400,000 very comfortably. It's a matter of what are your expenses, right? What are your liabilities, right? What's your lifestyle cost? Do you have any debts to service? If you walk into retirement debt-free, you don't need anywhere near that amount for a lot of people. What is your reasonable spending, and then can we inflation adjust that? And we've helped people from a couple hundred thousand dollars into, you know, tens of millions of dollars. What matters is what is your lifestyle and expectation? And then we need to figure out and work backwards to what that target number would most likely be. And that's a calculation we can do for anybody if they want to know. So that's a little bit broad-based. And that, of course, that's looking at the metric. But to retire on the coasts is very different than retiring in the middle of the country or the southern parts of our country. So it varies by locale, state. Are your assets in tax-deferred accounts or are they in tax-free accounts? If you got $1 million in a Roth account or 1.4 in an IRA, which one will last longer? I would argue the Roth will last longer because you don't have to pay any tax, whether you take distributions or keep compounding that growth going forward. There's a lot of factors here.
0: That's an important point. So the couple that has $800,000 saved in their retirement accounts might be in better shape than the couple with $1.2 or $1.3 million, depending on which accounts

0: and what their other
1: if we're married, do we have an age gap between the two that works into the planning process? We have to think about longevity. We have to understand, you know, could Social Security get cut? Certainly it's possible. I don't think there's a political will to do it, but all those factors have to go into the planning.
0: You know, this goes back to the Q&A question about, why do you guys ask so many questions? Well, we need to get all the information, get the lay of the land so we can help you. You might be in better shape than you think or than you realize.
1: The team
0: when we look
1: we
0: at
1: have,
0: all the factors.
1: The team we have put together here has literally retired thousands of people. And we've done this thousands of times. You're going to retire, hopefully, once. Some people, it's twice, though, because they did it wrong. They end up going back to work. It's a story you don't really want to be part of, but it's a reality. So do you want to take advice from the data of people that have done it thousands of times, or do you want to just kind of guess and try it once? And so, you know, that's why we believe you need a holistic approach to planning, an inflation-adjusted income plan. You got to factor in medical and healthcare expenditures, factor in your legacy planning, asset transfer, spouse to kids, spouse to charities, whoever it might be in your circle you want to give things to. Understand risk management on your portfolio, and then the tax-efficient planning can make those dollars go much, much farther.
0: David, you sent the team some information from a platform called GovGreed, G-O-V as in government, GovGreed. And well, I'll let you take people through as much of this as you want, but basically congressional insider trading. This virus is running wild on Capitol Hill.
1: And we've talked about this many times over the years. It really gets my blood to boil. I don't care what political party the people stand with. They are trading on things that they're regulating. So an analysis was done of all the publicly disclosed stock trades of everybody in Congress, and I believe it was 56%
0: exactly
1: of all trades were things that they were directly about to vote on regulation that would affect the industry or sector that company is in,
0: so
1: good or bad.
0: Over the last 16 months, 6,170 out of 11,016 total purchases. So this wasn't, you know, a dozen or two dozen. This is north of 6,000.
1: Well, give you an example. Right now you have a House representative representing San Jose, California area, Ro Khanna, pushing and joining the Bernie Sanders world, wealth taxes, and, you know, hey, Elon just needs to give us 5%. Okay, I want to get in the argument there right now. But he is the most active trader in Congress. He made over 4,900 stock trades last year. His net worth went from $800,000 when he ran for office in his public disclosure to over $30 million. I'd go to jail if I traded on insider information. I'd lose my license. I'd get fined. Yet Congress does this all the time.
0: Well,
1: and
0: that's
1: the American
0: how you preface
1: public,
0: this information. Yes. Imagine if we did this, meaning we financial advisors.
1: This is the American public needs to stop this left versus right and just let's use some logic and common sense. Let's stop rich versus poor. Let's start talking about how to common sense fix the problems this country has. We're the most prosperous nation on earth. We generate almost $6 trillion a year in revenue to the federal government, and somehow we can't pay our bills. And, of course, now we're seeing the amount of fraud exposed thanks to the Doge and the Nick Surley, et cetera, out there, that people are finally starting to see some action. But I want to see more. I mean, I get so upset about this. I have to pause here because you'll have to turn my mic off.
0: Dial him down. Get the bucket of cold water. Just as a chaser on this, our colleague Ian Swanson did note that much of the Nebraska federal delegation, Ricketts, Fisher, Flood, and Baker, are sponsoring legislation to crack down on this. So I hope they succeed on that front. Finally, David, a quick look at a headline from the New York Post. Real life succession rocks Ray-Ban dynasty as heir launches $11.5 billion bid to buy out siblings. This is Ray-Ban, the sunglasses business that went crazy. And I guess an Italian company bought it from Bausch & Lomb, the American company that developed the Ray-Ban glasses. But now one of the surviving siblings wants to buy out the other siblings.
1: This is a common tale when you have a family business and you have one child work in the business and other children outside the business, right? And the parents think they're doing fair. Hey, Chip, we're going to leave it a third, a third, and a third, right, to the three children. But only one of them works in the business. That creates so many problems post, you know, once the person's deceased, because the other siblings don't know what's going on in the company, don't understand the value of the company. So we actually, one of the things Evan does with me using our CEPAs, right, as our certified exit planning advisors, and Mike Schutel, who was there, is a CEPA as well. We will help them construct a plan that typically leaves other assets, or you can use life insurance in lieu of those assets so that the kids are taken care of. But if you're going to leave a company or pass a company on, it should be to the one who's actively involved in it, or we should have some family meeting prior to them understanding their shares. They're going to have shares and they're just going to get dividends. But it creates such strife within the family dynamics. It's really, really sad. And it doesn't have to be $11 billion to create fighting. I've seen infighting for $100,000 or even $50,000, and it's crazy what a few dollars will do. And you see relationships severed forever. You know, lifelong siblings that just don't talk to each other, and people that become named, the oldest child is often named the executor of the will. Sometimes they think they have this power, and they start doing things without any, and that creates lawsuits, and then everybody loses. And who wins? Attorneys, you know, in the end. So plan accordingly. Decide what you want to do before it's too late.
0: That'll do it for this week, folks. 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
1: Have a blessed and prosperous week. We'll talk to you next time.
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16: From ABC News, I'm Brian Clark. The U.S. and Iran peace deal appears to be in jeopardy. The U.S. struck Iran for a second straight day on Saturday, and overnight, Iran launched attacks on targets in Bahrain and Kuwait. ABC Selena Wang has more from Washington.
17: That memorandum of understanding Trump signed with Iran is already fraying. Bahrain, home to a major U.S. military base, says Iranian drones targeted its territory, accusing Iran of exporting chaos and undermining regional stability. Since the war began, Tehran has repeatedly attacked neighboring Gulf states in retaliation for U.S. and Israeli attacks.
16: In the U.S., three firefighters have been killed. Two others were hurt as they battle fires on the Utah-Colorado border. ABC's Allison Kosick has more on the fire situation.
18: In Utah, dangerous, fast-moving wildfires are destroying homes and forcing evacuations. The Cottonwood Fire, the largest in the country, expanding. Southwest of Salt Lake City, the Maple Peak and Cherry fires merging into one. Firefighters making progress on the Iron Fire running parallel to the Cherry Fire.
16: In Kentucky, four people have been killed in flash flooding that's powered by heavy rains. Governor Andy Beshear said,
19: "We've seen 6 to 7 inches of rain in some parts of our Commonwealth, which has created dangerous conditions. Flash floods, and I need you to be careful."
16: U.S. military equipment heading to Venezuela as the search continues for survivors of the powerful twin earthquakes. ABC's Marcus Moore has the latest.
20: The death toll has climbed past 1,400 people, more than 3,000 injured, and some 55,000 unaccounted for, according to a U.N. official. Researchers at Oregon State University estimate that nearly 60,000 buildings were damaged or destroyed by these back-to-back earthquakes.
16: President Trump's endorsed candidate Julia Letlow prevailed in Louisiana Senate primary. You're listening to ABC News.
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16: The knockout rounds are set at the World Cup. The U.S. is going to play its round of 32 game on Wednesday in Santa Clara, California against

0: Bosnia and Herzegovina. Iran is not moving on. Austria salvaged a last-minute tie with Algeria, which eliminated Iran. European countries watching the World Cup are dealing with scorching heat at home. Ulysses Zachary is experiencing it in Paris.
1: I'm just opening the windows, putting my fan on. I'm taking a shower right before bed. I'm sleeping with wet towels over me just to try to survive, honestly, and just try to sleep.
0: Two aircraft nearly collided on a busy Miami runway, and ABC's Morgan Norwood says an American Airlines flight noticed the approaching jet and suddenly aborted takeoff.
2: The pilots had just been cleared for takeoff. Flight Radar 24 data shows American Airlines Flight 308 already barreling down the runway at about 60 miles an hour for Bermuda with 112 passengers and five crew members on board. The business jet crossing the same runway as the American Airlines plane. The two planes on a collision course coming within about a third of a mile of each other. American Airlines telling ABC News its crew discontinued takeoff after seeing another aircraft on the runway. NetJets, the operator of the business jet, declining to comment.
0: The FAA is investigating that incident and an incident in Texas after a Boeing 777 cargo aircraft flew dangerously low, according to officials. I'm Brian Clark, ABC News.
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0: The weekend. Nobody's going nuclear yet. We start here. The U.S. says Iran is ready to allow nuclear inspectors, but nobody else seems to have gotten the memo.
6: We know what they agreed to. I don't know why they have to say the things they say.
0: Meanwhile, the Pentagon's requesting billions for a war that's supposed to be ending. President Trump threatens to torpedo a landmark housing bill if Congress doesn't pass his legislation first.
7: It basically devolved into a shouting match between President Trump and one Republican senator.
0: Practically dared Republicans to stare him down on this, while one did, the dramatic scenes at the Capitol. And UK Prime Minister Keir Starmer resigns.
8: And I accept that answer with good grace.
0: The revolving door of leaders hasn't stopped, so what should we expect from his replacement? From ABC News, this is Start Here Weekend. I'm Brad Milkey. Often, when you think of a president signing something like a law or a peace treaty, all the heavy lifting has been done by underlings ahead of time. Lawmakers hash out the details, diplomats go over the exacting language, and then the top dogs sign the thing. That is not necessarily what has happened with this memorandum of understanding between the U.S. and Iran. In this case, President Trump and the leadership in Iran signed a 14-paragraph outline of promises about opening the Strait of Hormuz, about nuclear stockpiles, without the exact specifications on how all that would work. That's what last weekend's technical negotiations were about, a way to hammer out some key issues as the ceasefire goes into effect.
9: Can we turn over a new leaf? Can we change relations in the Middle East?
0: Vice President J.D. Vance was there, Iranian negotiators were there, along with the Qataris, the Pakistanis, the Swiss.
10: A day which is going to promote peace and prosperity.
0: And while there were threats by the Iranians to pack up and leave, to close the Strait of Hormuz, on Monday, Vance announced that progress had been made, specifically when it came to Iran's nuclear weapons.
9: We laid a very good foundation for a successful final deal.
0: But what does

0: progress look like here? What specifics can these countries agree to? And does any of that look like progress when you compare it to what this region already looked like before this war began? Let's go to ABC senior Pentagon reporter Louis Martinez, who's been tracking all the latest developments. Louis, on Tuesday, we were told there was going to be, you know, some nuclear concessions, like nuclear inspectors going into Iran. What are we being told now?
1: Brad, it's been very confusing. And what you have is a president who insists that, yes, there will be IAEA inspectors visiting the nuclear locations inside of Iran.
2: They're wrong. They know they're wrong. They told us inside, and we have it down, 100% inspections.
1: You have the Secretary of State, Marco Rubio, traveling in the region, who says the same thing.
3: We know what they agreed to. I don't know why they have to say the things they say.
1: And what you have is a tough line from the president who says, well, if I didn't know that, I would have canceled the deal. But what is the IAEA saying? They say they are not aware of any pending visits. They say that there might be some consultations, but that they have nothing on the table. Meanwhile, you have Iran saying that, no, we are not allowing any inspectors to visit those locations, and we don't know what the United States is talking about.
0: That's the thing, is we've often been told in this conflict, like, we've got an agreement, but you don't necessarily see the language immediately. You certainly don't see the language, like, with the Iranian leader's signature next to it. So you're like, okay, what exactly did they agree to? How do you hold them to that? In the meantime, from a military standpoint, are we done here? Like, we've cleared out of the area near the Strait of Hormuz, right? So has the U.S. military effectively packed it up, regardless of what happens next?
1: No, not at all, Brad. The United States military remains fully postured. That's the Pentagon's language. And it means, yes, every ship is still there. All the aircraft are still there. All the ground troops that were in the region providing support, logistics, they're still there. Nothing has changed. And part of that is because, as we heard from President Trump, if he feels that at some point the Iranians are not going through with good negotiations, he always keeps open that threat that all cards are on the table and that he could restart potential military operations against Iran. So what you have seen over the last couple of days is a very marked increase in the number of ships that are flowing in and out of the Strait of Hormuz, mm-hmm. Much more than what we saw in the initial days right after this deal was announced, but still much lower than it had been before. At any point, you still have an aircraft carrier. You still have maybe about 20 ships or so that were enforcing that blockade.
0: Wow.
1: You also have all of these aircraft and surveillance aircraft are providing assistance to the blockade. And yeah, they're all still in place and nothing's going to move until we actually see some kind of conclusion to this.
0: How much more will this cost Americans? Like, what if we're going to keep all these ships out in the region and be ready with our hand on the trigger? What does that mean for taxpayers?
1: Well, the cash register continues to ring, Brad, because while all those ships and aircraft and troops remain in the region, yes, you're starting to accrue additional operation and maintenance costs. What we've heard from the Pentagon officially is that so far what has been spent on the operation is about $29 billion. But that's a limited viewpoint about exactly what the operation entails. They're talking about replacing all the thousands of missiles, all the thousands of bombs that have been used, about some of the damage to some of the aircraft. But what they're not counting is the damage that was suffered by some of the U.S. military bases in the region, with the excuse being that no decision has been made yet whether they're actually going to rebuild these bases in those countries, that ultimately decisions have to be made. So there's an estimate of about $29 billion, but what we have is the reporting that the Pentagon is requested from OMB, that's the Office of Management and Budget, $80 billion. And so that is
0: really
1: much larger than the $29
0: billion. Wait, $80 billion? We keep talking about how Iran is going to make out with hundreds of billions of dollars, and the Trump administration saying, don't worry, Americans won't pay that. It's definitely American taxpayers that would pay that $80 billion, right?
1: That would definitely be coming from taxpayers because this is going to be appropriated by Congress. There's been significant pushback, as we heard maybe weeks ago, maybe months ago, when the figure of maybe $200 billion, maybe $100 billion was being thrown out there. But it's not just the cost of the military operations, Brad, because there's a scenario that's taking place here within the U.S. military right now. The Army right now is suffering with between $4 and $6 billion shortfall in the funds that they'd already see from this year. Why is that? That's because they didn't foresee that there would be thousands of National Guardsmen here inside of the nation's capital, that there would be thousands of active duty troops that would be sent to the southwest border, or that there would be other deployments going on around the world during this first year of the Trump administration. And so what are they doing? They don't have any money to spend, so they're cutting back on what they can do, which is flight training, which is on travel costs, which is on education costs, continuing education for their officers and their enlisted personnel. All of that normally happens. And so they're just trimming significant amounts of money from those budgets so they could continue to fund what they have so far. And so this $80 billion supplemental will include the cost of the war, but it'll also make up some of the shortfall that we're seeing, not just in the Army, but the Navy and the other services, because we've also heard from the Navy's top admiral that sometime in July, they're going to have to significantly cut their training costs and operations as well.
0: Luis Martinez, thank you so much.
1: Thanks, Brad.
0: Next up on Start Here Weekend, the president halts the signing of a popular piece of legislation. We'll explain why after the break.
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0: Welcome back to Start Here Weekend from ABC News. I'm Brad Milkey. This week, the House passed a landmark bill meant to address the housing affordability crisis. This bill was meant to make it easier to increase the housing supply by speeding up construction and getting rid of red tape and cracking down on large finance firms from buying up tranches of homes. This was one of the few bills out there in the Trump era with broad bipartisan support. The Senate had already signed off on this. President Trump himself had signaled he was on board. But then on Wednesday, all of a sudden, Trump changed his mind.
18: If the housing bill that you didn't sign today, but
19: no, I said I'm not signing the housing bill. I want to see what happens. We said, look, the housing bill is housing. I made billions of dollars with housing. I know housing better than anybody, maybe anywhere.
0: It wasn't so much that he was suddenly against this bill. Rather, he said he was refusing to sign it because he wanted lawmakers to include another provision, a different one, his controversial election proposal that has already failed in Congress multiple times. By the end of the day, Trump was on the Hill himself, loudly arguing with fellow Republicans. Let's take it to the Hill right now. ABC senior political correspondent Rachel Scott is with us. Rachel, I'm so confused because this seemed like a done deal. Almost everyone was on board. What happened?
20: Yeah, Brad, I mean, talk about something that both Democrats, Republicans, and the White House agree on, and that was this landmark legislation. It was being hailed as one of the most transformative pieces of housing legislation in decades. Even the Trump administration was touting this bill. They were all excited for the president to sign it. So, Brad, here we were in the Capitol, fully anticipating this ceremony. I mean, the stage was quite literally set. There was a podium in place, there were dozens of chairs, even a desk ready for the president to sign this bill into law. And then suddenly the president fires off a social media post saying he's not going to be signing this bipartisan legislation that his own administration has been praising for days. And the reason why, Brad? Well, the president says he wants Congress to first pass his own top priority, and that's the Save America Act.
0: Wait, but Rachel, what does the Save America Act have to do with anything? Because like you said, this housing bill, there was going to be a bipartisan win. You'd think if there were voters out there thinking, man, Republicans promised they would improve my finances. It hasn't happened yet. This is a chance to do it. Slam dunk. The Save America Act is like the opposite of bipartisan. It's extremely controversial, right?
20: Oh, yeah. And not to mention that affordability is top of mind for Republicans and Democrats, and we're in a midterm election year.
0: Right.
20: So the Save America Act, I mean, this is deeply divisive here on Capitol Hill, and Republicans have tried to get this through before. This is a bill that requires voter ID, tough new voting restrictions. It's the cornerstone of part of the president's agenda. He wants this to get passed.
21: He has expressed the priority and the preference of the Save America Act. We share that. We passed it three times in the House.
20: And Republicans have kind of thrown up their hands here, saying we keep trying and it's not going anywhere right now. So they're trying to move on to other legislation. But the president is using it as leverage again and again and demanding that Republicans get this across the finish line.
0: Stop trying to make fetch happen, Mr. President. It sounds like that's what they're trying to say. But then, so President Trump, what was weird about the scheduling here was he was also already scheduled to meet with congressional Republicans, like a sort of a rah-rah meeting behind closed doors. That still happened, and yet we heard it got heated, and it wasn't just because of that bill, right? So what was it?
20: Ooh, yeah, Brad. I was getting texts from sources inside of the room that in real time were describing this as very intense. One source telling me that it basically devolved into a shouting match between President Trump and one Republican senator. And Brad, there was a lot of buildup ahead of this meeting, right? So not only did you have that housing bill, but also just one day earlier, four Republican senators broke ranks. They voted with Democrats to limit the president's war powers as it relates to Iran. This would require the president to get congressional approval before any further military action. Well, as you can imagine, President Trump was not happy about that. And he made it known when he was in this closed-door meeting with Republicans. But then things got really heated, and that's when Senator Bill Cassidy of Louisiana confronted President Trump about the war in Iran.
2: He asked, why would anybody vote for the War Powers Act? As he continued, I said, is that a rhetorical question, or would you like to really know? He said, I'd like to know.
20: Brad, this happened as the president was lashing out at those Republicans who had voted to support that measure. Well, Cassidy fired right back.
2: I stood and said, you have not told the American people what's going on. It was supposed to last 4 weeks. It's lasted 4 months.
20: After this meeting, I caught up with Senator Cassidy, and he straight up admitted that he lost his temper. Inside of the room, sources tell me that it got so intense that at one point, the president called Bill Cassidy a lunatic.
0: Wow.
20: This is a member of his own party. Remember that. And then Senate Majority Leader John Thune, the Republican leader, the top Republican in the Senate, had to step in to try to de-escalate the situation. Other senators were also intervening, hoping that Cassidy and Trump would stop this ongoing back and forth. Eventually, Cassidy sat down, and I asked him here on Capitol Hill if he had any regrets, given all the things that were said. He said he will not be bullied into silence.
0: Yeah, these guys have had political beef with each other. They also don't have to worry about elections in the future since Trump contributed to Cassidy's primary loss. So you got all these other senators like, well, we care how the public sees us right now. Like, we have a vested interest in this. Nevertheless, Cassidy did say after all this, he got a briefing at the White House to address his concerns about the Iran war and has now even switched his vote on Iran war power. So I guess all's well that ends well, except for perhaps this housing bill. Rachel Scott there at the Capitol. Thank you.
20: Thanks, Brad.
0: This past Tuesday night, we got results from primaries in several states. Usually, we're focused on the most powerful offices, right? The governorships, the Senate races, maybe a House race if it involves a big surprise. But perhaps the most interesting political story of the week was unfolding within the confines of New York City. Mayor Zohran Mamdani was not even on the ballot, but he really emerged as the winner of this election because in the face of more senior Democratic stalwarts, he had backed several upstart candidates, most of whom proudly identified as Democratic Socialists, and all of them won. Now, if you don't live in one of these deep blue congressional districts and you're not voting in these local races way down the ballot, who cares, right? But this is the thing. There was already a fiery argument among Democrats about what it will take to win elections this fall or a couple years from now. This dumped gasoline on that conversation. So with that, let's go to Rick Klein. He's ABC's Washington bureau chief, but more importantly, he's a New York boy. He's from Long Island. So Rick, walk me through these results. Where were the biggest statements made?
3: Well, let's start with Mayor Mamdani himself. People are calling him the King of New York. He certainly is a kingmaker. He took a bold stance, which is to take on the Democratic establishment. He's only 6 months into this new job. That surprised a lot of people who's able to do that in the first place. And rather than say, okay, I'm going to work with the Washington folks, including Chuck Schumer and Hakeem Jeffries, the Democratic leaders in the House and Senate, who happen to be New Yorkers themselves, he said, you know what, I'm going to run a slate of candidates, people who are, for the most part, are political outsiders, some of them first-time candidates, people like Claire Valdez, who's actually a state lawmaker, but she is someone that associates with the Democratic Socialists of America.
22: My name is Claire Valdez. I'm an assembly member. I'm a union organizer. I'm a Democratic Socialist.
3: Brad Lander, a former comptroller, the most controversial of the group, Daria Lisa Avila Chevalier. Now, she is a first-time candidate, never run before, a Democratic Socialist. She was involved in some of the Columbia protests, and she had harsh words for not just Republicans, but lots of Democrats. She said really bad things. She even called Joe Biden a rapist at one point. I mean, this was someone that had her history really scrutinized, and there was every reason to think that, you know, despite whatever you think about Mamdani, hey, look, the voters in New York, they tend to like their establishment people. But he went 3 for 3, and it means it's a flex of muscle for for him. I think it's a signal about where the Democratic Party and the in more liberal aspects of the Democratic Party is right now. And it means that Mamdani is going to get a bunch more friends and allies and like-minded folks in all likelihood in Washington.
0: Yeah, and they were taking down these names that like are well-known, at least within New York, right? But like borough presidents and the incumbent congressional members. But then, Rick, part of me thinks, okay, fine. Like, so Democratic Socialists won in New York City. Big whoop. What does that have to do with Saginaw County, Michigan, or Easton, Pennsylvania? What is the significance nationally for you?
3: Yeah, it's a terrific question. And yes, you're right. Two out of the three of those brought down incumbents, entrenched incumbents in those cases. But I was reminded about what happened in 2018, which is 8 years ago now, a long time ago, which is Alexandria Ocasio-Cortez similarly shocked the political universe by defeating a member of leadership on the Democratic side, Joe Crowley, in a Democratic primary. And at the time, everyone thought, wow, look at this storm that's building. Well, here we are 8 years later, and the Democratic Party did not nominate a Democratic Socialist in 2020. They went with Joe Biden, the ultimate moderate centrist. And then we lived through another term of Trump. And at the end of all of this, you could still fit the self-described Democratic Socialists in Congress in a mid-sized SUV. Now, what's going to happen now? They may have to upgrade to a minivan. We're not talking about a tidal wave. We're not talking about a sea change of representation. These are still smaller pockets of the party. And we've seen other primaries in places like Iowa, in places like North Carolina, in places like Texas, where there were more left-leaning progressive candidates out there and voters didn't necessarily go in that direction. The problem for Democrats potentially is you do get defined by the extreme.
1: I think the voters sent a message to Republicans in New York's 17th congressional district.
3: Brad, our own Jay O'Brien caught up with Jeffries in the halls of Congress and asked him what it would mean for him as he pursues his efforts to become House Speaker.
4: They rejected your candidate, sir. Is that a message to you?
1: No, I'm going to continue to stand up for every single House Democrat, every single one.
3: Do you become the party of the far left, of the Democratic Socialists, of Mamdani and AOC and Chevalier? Or do you say, look, we're just different in different parts of the state? The Republicans are certainly going to want to make it look like there are 200 Democratic Socialists in Congress, even though there's probably going to be about five.
0: Okay, and we're up against a break right now. But when we come back, we'll talk more about what these results could mean as we head toward the midterms. That's after the break.
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0: Welcome back to Start Here Weekend from ABC News. I'm Brad Milkey. Before the break, we'll be talking with ABC's Rick Klein about these primary results out of New York this week and what they could signal on a broader, more national scale. Rick, it sounds like you're saying, like, you've had years now of leftist voters being like, where did it get us playing safe? Like, how has being more centrist helped us win? Like, certainly didn't work in 2024, right? So you're thinking, like, this Mamdani slate of candidates could galvanize the far left?
3: I think that's the clear message, is that going safe and, you know, just finding the playbook that has worked for decades in the past for Democrats does not seem to work with the most engaged members of the party, the people that vote in Democratic primaries or Republican primaries, for that matter. This is, a lot of ways, a mirror image of what we've seen in Republican politics. First the Tea Party and then the MAGA movement, insisting on some kind of ideological purity, a loyalty to certain issues or certain people. And that has changed the nature of the Republican Party. It feels like a similar reckoning is happening inside the Democratic Party. And it is driven by that real frustration by the status quo. We don't want this candidate shoved down our throat. We don't care that this person's been in Congress a bunch of times or famous on cable or in another case in New York. We don't care if it's John F. Kennedy's grandson running. People are saying, look, if socialism means standing up for the working class and making things more affordable, then sign me up. And that's been the appeal of the Democratic Socialists of America, who had a very big week in New York, as they have in other places over the last couple years.
0: Yeah, I was even thinking about the news of the Labour Party the other day in the UK, where Keir Starmer, he was seen as like the safe guy. And yet you got a lot of people who are like, well, we don't want him. And now he's having to step down because at least members of the far left would say, like, that doesn't get you any extra points. Like, people aren't valuing safe centrist stuff right now. They're valuing bold policies. We'll see if that's true. Rick Klein in D.C. Thank you.
3: Hey, thanks, Brad.
0: We had heard it for months that the UK's Prime Minister, Keir Starmer, was fighting for his political life. Well, this past weekend, it started to appear inevitable that he would resign, not least because President Trump himself made a social media post predicting he would. Then, on Monday morning, it was over.
12: I will resign as leader of the Labour Party.
0: Starmer announced he's leaving his post. The left-of-center Labour Party, which had just regained power after more than a decade of conservative leadership, they're once again unclear about their direction. But there's not too much time to think about any of that because, oh yeah, a new prime minister has got to get sworn in. So let's take you to London. ABC's chief international correspondent James Longman is with us. James, I trust no one more than you to break this down because I feel like you have been living and breathing this for months. This is your Super Bowl. Can you just explain to us in layman's terms, why did Keir Starmer have to go?
13: I mean, first of all, Brad, Britain was just completely manic. At one point, there were two news helicopters tracking the train of the soon-to-be new prime minister coming down from the north of England. I mean, in real time, I kind of looked at the TV. I was like, why are we watching this train traveling through the British countryside? And to top it off, it was delayed, which is the most British thing ever. I mean, it just underscored broken Britain.
0: It's like the OJ chase, but for a broken down train with a prime minister inside.
13: It was like the least exciting kind of anti-chase. But anyway, we saw this new man come to London. He may well become the new prime minister, but let's just rewind just slightly. Keir Starmer, been prime minister for 2 years and has been facing a lot of pressure recently because he's basically widely seen to have failed as prime minister. The Labour Party won a huge majority under him just 2 years ago, and since then he's had U-turn after U-turn.
18: The question my party is asking now is whether I am best placed to lead us into the next general election.
13: Basically, there are two big things wrong with Keir Starmer. The first, his personality, I'm sorry to say, just hasn't gelled with the British people, even in the speech he made outside Downing Street.
18: I have heard the answer of my parliamentary party to that question. And I accept that answer with good grace.
13: And it was all pre-prepared. He was reading off these comments and there was no emotion until right at the end when he spoke about his family, to be fair. But this is the thing, there was no human connection and no direction of the government. You know, this country is widely perceived to be, you know, social services are broken, people don't feel like there's opportunity, there's a huge cost of living crisis, and the Labour Party, for most people in this country, is not a party that has any of the answers.
19: I just wasn't happy with some of the things he was doing, so hopefully we can have a bit of a change now going forward.
23: His party's not behind him, so if I was in position, yes, I would probably resign as well.
13: And in the end, he was no match for the popularity of the man who is now described as the King of the North, Andy Burnham, who is plain speaking, normal, and likely his replacement as Prime Minister.
0: Yeah, let's talk about how this works now. So Keir Starmer leaves, and then his party just gets to select a new leader until there's an actual election. What's going to happen here?
13: Well, basically, under the rules of the Labour Party, Keir Starmer could have fought to stay. The thing that changed was this special election that happened in the north of the country, the Makerfield election in this district, which brought Andy Burnham back to Parliament. He used to be a lawmaker in Parliament. He left to become mayor of Manchester. And then basically he chose to come back to Parliament in order to challenge Keir Starmer for the leadership.
24: And it's been very kind of sad for me today to leave Greater Manchester.
13: The thing that changed is that his majority in that election was so big, he completely wiped the floor with every single other party.
0: Oh, so it's like he's back, baby. Like this guy you might want, he's back and he's ready to take over.
13: And you will not, Keir Starmer, be able to beat him. So Keir Starmer saw the writing on the wall and he has said that he's not going to fight.
18: I will also give my successor my full and unequivocal support.
13: And instead, he's going to allow there to be a contest. He will remain a kind of caretaker prime minister. And Labour MPs, Labour lawmakers will each come forward in a contest. And now we know that there's not even going to be a contest among other Labour MPs. Wow. That they've all just decided that Andy Burnham is their man. Such is the level of his popularity. So we are essentially going to have the coronation of a new prime minister because it doesn't look like there's going to be a fight inside the Labour Party. And in a few weeks' time, mid-July it looks like, he will just become prime minister.
0: Wait, so who is this guy then? Because, great, he is the most popular of all the Labour leaders. Well, that doesn't mean much at this point. I think you were telling me that Britain's had 7 prime ministers in the last 10 years. Like, they always think of the other European countries and of America as chaotic. This seems very chaotic. People seem very dissatisfied. What does Andy Burnham bring to the table for these voters?
13: Andy Burnham is, his whole kind of persona is this kind of plain speaking, normal man of the people. He's called Andy Burnham. So the sort of people are saying, are you feeling the burn? It's all about the vibes.
0: Oh, Bernie Sanders-esque. Okay.
13: Well, yeah, a little bit. Yeah. So he, and actually his politics probably not dissimilar. I mean, on, you know, if you were to put Andy Burnham's politics on the US spectrum, he's probably somewhere left of Cuba, as far as you're all concerned. But, you know, basically, this is a man who's cast himself as someone who just gets stuff done, and he's a man of the people.
24: The people have been brilliant to me over the last few years. I've loved every minute of the role. I hope I leave Manchester in a better place.
13: And he's from the north of England, mm-hmm. You know, the whole thing here. I suppose it's a little bit like, let's say, Jimmy Carter or something, coming from a place where people don't choose their national leaders, and yet this is the guy that's made it to the top. Mm. The thing is, in this country at the moment, the big, big threat to left-wing politics is not from the Conservatives, the kind of traditional centre-right party. It is from Reform, the extreme

0: we have all decided we've just got to get behind this guy. Look, he's very good at the PR, but has he really been tested? He has almost no international experience. We don't really know what he thinks about Ukraine, what he thinks about Gaza, what he thinks about Donald Trump, the person he's going to have to do business with. And, you know, we're just waiting to find out.
1: Okay, and we are coming up on our final break right now. But when we come back, we'll talk more about Keir Starmer's replacement and a key issue hanging over him. That's after the break.
2: This is the story of a very special woman. 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She could also make monsters disappear, especially those that lurked in the shadows under the bed. Once, this woman put back together a teenage girl's broken heart, which had been shattered in a thousand pieces. Just by giving her a bear hug, she masqueraded as a regular person at work, but as a superhero at home. Everyone knows her as Gabriella. I still call her Mom.
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13: All the talks we've had over the years, including what you've told me about not using alcohol and other drugs, they stick with me. 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
1: Welcome back to Start Here Weekend from ABC News. I'm Brad Milkey. Before the break, we'll be talking with ABC's James Longman about Andy Burnham. That's the new replacement for Keir Starmer as prime minister, where he stands on key issues. James, there's one issue in particular that it sounds like people will be paying close attention to.
2: The huge issue that's hanging over all this is Brexit. The vote that Britain's made to leave the European Union, and all the issues back then around cost of living, around broken services, around earning power, around immigration, all of those things Brexit was meant to fix. And 10 years on, it hasn't. And in some ways, for a lot of people, Brexit just made those things worse. So what is Andy Burnham going to do? Is he going to advocate for trying to return to the European Union? Can that even happen? Would it be popular? Are we going to reopen the wounds of Brexit, which got pretty dark for a time? So look, campaigning is one thing. Feeling the burn is one thing. Being the king of the north is one thing. But can you govern? Can you fix these problems? Is it enough to change the guy at the top? Is there something intrinsically wrong about how this country works? And can Andy Burnham actually fix it? Well, that remains to be seen.
1: Really, really interesting to see this playing out in Britain right now. James Longman in London, thank you.
2: Thanks, Brad.
1: It's one of the most incredible things about humans, our ability to adapt. But I do not like it when other species do it. Jeez, oh God, there's nothing in there. This is me on my Brooklyn sidewalk, nervously examining one of the many rodent bait stations on my block. They're big, they're black, and they've got these rat-sized holes in them with little pellets of poison inside. Well, recently, researchers from Rutgers examined rats and mice from New York, New Jersey, and Philadelphia and made a disturbing discovery. This poison is not working as quickly on the mice as it used to. You remember learning about Darwin, right? Survival of the fittest. With every generation of any animal, some have slight gene mutations. But if those gene mutations help them survive, they're more likely to produce offspring with those same mutations. Eventually, they become the norm. Jinjia Yu from Rutgers told our Philadelphia ABC station, WPVI, that these mice have gradually grown more resistant to our poisons.
3: They show a much higher mutation frequency than we thought before.
1: Now, in some ways, this study is a confirmation of what exterminators have been saying for years.
4: It used to work right away, but what's happening is it's starting to take longer for the application to work. That's what we've been noticing.
1: Terrell Williams runs a pest control company in Philadelphia. And you might be saying to yourself, okay, make a stronger poison, right? Well, new poisons take years to develop. Not only do you have to test them on mice, but you have to weigh them against risks to other animals who might pick them up. The best course of action, of course, is to prevent mice from getting into your house in the first place. Williams says he's borne witness to another finding from this study that we're not seeing these genetic mutations in rats necessarily, but it does seem they're quickly learning to navigate traps.
4: They're getting smarter by the day. They're just ignoring the traps and going over them.
1: That's right. They're somehow passing this knowledge about traps to each other. So just to recap, mice are mutating, rats are getting smarter, and humans seem to be equal parts skittish and, well, amazed. And one last thing. When I think of a music legend, I might picture a singer, a band, an instrumentalist, maybe even a songwriter. But this week, when we learned that Clive Davis was dead at the age of 94, legend barely began to cover how people described him.
5: I'm serious. Like, when I say I don't think anybody has shaped music more in my personal lifetime than Clive Davis.
1: This is Andrea Dresdale, our manager of entertainment content at ABC Audio. She says Clive Davis had none of these jobs. He was a music executive, but he was among the most prolific who ever lived.
5: So Clive Davis was trained as a lawyer, and one of his clients was a division of Columbia Records. So eventually Columbia Records offered him a job. That was in 1960. By 1967, this lawyer, who had no background in music, was the head of Columbia Records.
1: He was not a songwriter or a producer, so much as a hit maker. At a label known for being a bit stodgy, he routinely discovered stars early and didn't rest until they went platinum.
5: Columbia was successful, but they didn't really have any rock acts. They were like, they weren't cool. They weren't hip. And that's what Clive did. He signed Janis Joplin's group Big Brother and the Holding Company. He went on to sign Bruce Springsteen. Signed Bruce Springsteen when he was 22 years old.
6: Now, was he a big star at this point?
7: Oh, no, he was a total unknown.
6: A kid from New Jersey.
1: He worked across genres, whether it was folk acts like Bob Dylan or Simon and Garfunkel.
7: I said to him, you know, this cut could be a single. Well, he was shocked. Can you get the phrase Lay Lady Lay on the radio?
8: Lay Lady Lay.
7: And I said, I think you can.
1: Country stars like Brooks and Dunn and Brad Paisley. And yes, it was this white guy from Brooklyn who went to bat for some of this country's most legendary black artists.
5: One of the main things that he did was that he was always a champion for R&B music in general, and then later for hip-hop. He's perhaps best known for signing Whitney Houston when she was just 19 and mentoring her career.
7: She was full of life. She loved music. Music was such a dominating part of her life.
5: And sort of turning her into a superstar, using everything he had at his disposal to make her a star.
7: We loved doing music. I would find the song, we would meet, we'd spend hours together narrowing it down.
5: And he did the same thing with Alicia Keys years later with her debut album. He signed her when she was very young to his record label at the time.
1: As the music industry evolved, so did Davis. In fact, you might remember how American Idol became a sensation. A big reason was because Davis offered to mentor and promote the winners.
5: They needed a record company that was going to agree to release all the records by the winners. And that was Clive. You're talking about Kelly Clarkson, Fantasia Barrino, Carrie Underwood, Clay Aiken, Ruben Studdard.
1: Andrea says one of his most formidable talents in a world always seeking the next big thing was helping artists reinvent their own sound. He shepherded a young B.B. King fan named Carlos Santana to superstardom, and then 30 years later, re-signed Santana, united him with Matchbox 20's Rob Thomas, and helped them make one of the biggest songs of the decade.
5: I am always fascinated by the success of Smooth. That was just an example of how Clive Davis, not only could he identify talent like Bruce Springsteen and sign them the first time around, but later on, when other artists were well into their careers and maybe in a fallow period, he would sign them to whatever label he was at the time, and he would revive their careers.
1: What does it mean, though, to be a hit maker? Davis famously said he had to clash with Clarkson over one of her albums, saying there weren't enough songs with top 10 potential on them. Clarkson disputed his memory of events and eventually moved on to another label. Davis, meanwhile, disputes that artists care about encumbering on their poetry as much as they let on.
5: One thing he told me when I interviewed him in 2013 was that every artist he ever worked with, no matter, even if you thought that they were above it, like Bob Dylan or whatever, every artist wanted a hit.
7: I've never met anyone who puts their heart and soul into their music and does not want a wide audience for that.
1: One part of Davis's own story remained untold for years, but late in life, he came out as bisexual.
5: He told me that he could be attracted to a man just as much as he could be attracted to a woman, and the gender doesn't matter, it was the individual.
1: Clive Davis's life work was about helping others find their voice, harnessing that voice into a message that others would respond to. Across hundreds of musicians and thousands of songs, Davis very much shaped what modern America sounds like. I don't care what records you're judging against, that's a hit. All right, that'll do it for us. Thank you so much for listening to Start Here Weekend from ABC News. Start Here Weekend is produced by Aaron Ferrer, Emily Schutz, Kelly Therese, Jen Newman, and Anthony Ali. Ariel Chester is our social media producer. Josh Cohen is director of podcast programming. I'm our managing editor. Thanks to John Newman, Tara Gimbel, Eamon McNiff, and Katie Dendoss. 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
4: From ABC News, I'm Brian Clark. The Memorandum of Understanding the U.S. and Iran signed just over a week ago already appears to be fraying. The countries exchanged military strikes overnight, says ABC's Selena Wang.
5: President Trump posting the U.S. struck Iranian missile and drone storage locations and coastal radar sites, adding, there may come a point when we are no longer able to be reasonable and will be forced to militarily complete the job that we very successfully started. That strike was in response to an Iranian drone hitting a tanker earlier on Saturday, the second attack on a ship crossing the Strait of Hormuz in just days.
4: In the U.S., authorities in Kentucky say at least four people have been killed and flash flooding brought on by heavy rains. While in the West, the U.S. Wildland Fire Service's three firefighters were killed and two were hurt as they battled fires on the Colorado-Utah border. There's a number of fires in that region. The largest in Utah, the Cottonwood Fire. It's burned more than 71,000 acres, including the area around Dr. Mark LeDuc's cabin. He watched it all through a Ring camera.
6: Within seconds, completely surrounding kind of the trees around my cabin. I've never seen anything like that. I didn't know fire could do that.
4: Dry conditions in Utah have led to a fireworks ban for the 4th of July. The holiday week expected to be a busy one for travel across the country. AAA is forecasting 72.2 million Americans will travel at least 50 miles from home by car, while in the air.
7: The TSA expecting to screen some 18.7 million passengers at airport security checkpoints starting Tuesday through July 6th, with the busiest day expected to be Thursday, July 2nd, when more than 3 million people are projected to fly.
4: To ABC's Andrew Dimbert. Authorities in northeastern France say all 11 people were killed when their skydiving plane crashed today. 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
4: The death toll in Venezuela now exceeds 1,400 people after the powerful twin earthquakes last week. 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
15: In the hard-hit area of La Guaira, north of Caracas, a hellscape with entire buildings collapsed into towering piles of rubble. 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

0: Our heart is with our country, with our people.
1: That's ABC's Marcus Moore. Former Transportation Secretary Pete Buttigieg said he was the victim of a false report made against him to Child Protective Services in Michigan, where he lives with his husband and two children. ABC's Faith Abube has details.
2: According to Michigan State Police, the anonymous report falsely claimed that Buttigieg had committed violent crimes and was a danger to his children. A CPS team showing up to his house, ordering the former presidential candidate to stay away from his own children while they conducted forensic interviews. Buttigieg recounting the emotional trauma online. I tried to get my head around the idea that I had been accused of something so serious that I couldn't be alone around my own children. Michigan investigators have since determined the allegations were false.
1: The knockout stage of the World Cup is now set. The U.S. will play Bosnia and Herzegovina in Santa Clara, California on Wednesday. I'm Brian Clark, ABC News.
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6: This is America This Week from Westwood One. For the first weekend of summer 2026, we'll be highlighting some of the stories that made headlines this week. Coming up,
7: as the one-year anniversary of the July 4th flooding that left 27 campers and counselors dead at Camp Mystic approaches, the camp filed for Chapter 11 bankruptcy reorganization this week. I'm Clayton Neville.
8: President Donald Trump posted on social media that he would no longer be signing, as planned, a bipartisan measure to increase home construction. High up in 20 at the White House.
9: Rip currents account for most beach rescues, and about 100 people drown from them along U.S. beaches each year and on a border.
10: Massive data security breach. Again, I'm the Newell Tech Guy, Chuck Palm.
6: All ahead on America This Week. It was supposed to be a routine meeting with Republican lawmakers on Capitol Hill, but it quickly turned into a tense confrontation. President Trump reportedly clashed with Senator Bill Cassidy during a closed-door meeting, highlighting continuing divisions within the GOP. Correspondent Lisa Dwyer reports on what sparked the heated exchange and what it could mean moving forward.
11: President Donald Trump berated Senate Republicans during a closed-door meeting on Capitol Hill for allowing a vote to block his war in Iran. Trump had particular words for the four Republican senators who voted with Democrats.
12: We like everybody really in the room. I don't like a few people, but that's okay. I think you know who they are.
11: Most Republicans stayed quiet during the meeting, but Senator Bill Cassidy of Louisiana, who lost re-election in his primary last month after Trump endorsed an opponent, stood up and defended his vote.
13: I'm voting for more powers until I get a briefing.
11: Adding,
13: but I, again, matched his tone.
11: And says,
13: the American people need to know more than we are being told.
11: I'm Lisa Dwyer.
6: Correspondent Julie Walker reports New York Mayor Mamdani proves his power in the city.
14: New York City Mayor Zohran Mamdani emerges from his state's primaries as a political force within the Democratic Party. All eight candidates he endorsed won with two defeating sitting congressmen. The Democratic Socialist says he's helping write a new chapter in the party's history.
15: I believe that that will be key in not just the midterms coming up in November, but also in the years to come, where Americans will be asking themselves, is this a party that is willing to go beyond just standing up to the cruelty of the federal administration, but also a party that's willing to stand up for a vision that looks at the struggles that working people are living through.
14: While progressives celebrate, some of the most powerful Democrats in Washington, including House Leader Hakeem Jeffries, who campaigned against some Mamdani candidates, downplayed the impact of the 34-year-old mayor. Others fear he and his loyalists may push the party too far left ahead of November's midterm elections, when voters across the nation will decide which party controls Congress. Julie Walker, New York.
6: Nearly a year after devastating floodwaters tore through an all-girls summer camp in Texas, the tragedy is still having far-reaching consequences. Families continue to seek answers while legal questions surrounding the disaster remain unsolved. Correspondent Clayton Neville reports on the latest developments in a case that continues to resonate well beyond the Lone Star State.
7: As the one-year anniversary of the July 4th flooding that left 27 campers and counselors dead at Camp Mystic approaches, the camp filed for Chapter 11 bankruptcy reorganization this week. In bankruptcy filings in Houston, the camp listed its debt as more than $10 million. The camp along the Guadalupe River in the Texas Hill Country says that its assets are in the range of $100,000 to $500,000. Families of the victims filed a lawsuit last year seeking more than $1 million in damages, saying the camp operators failed to take the necessary steps to protect the girls. Camp owner Richard Eastland died in the flooding, and his family planned to reopen a portion of the camp this summer, but later changed those plans amid backlash from state leaders and from victims' families. I'm Clayton Neville.
6: Guinness has crowned an Australian town crier as the world's loudest person. At 122.4 decibels.
16: Oh, yay!
17: There's no way that you can actually practice for it. You have to just keep it for the day, especially with the world record attempt. It took me 7 attempts just for one word, which was the word now, and my voice was shot. For the next couple of days as well. It was husky, it was terrible.
16: My lords, my ladies and gentlemen, welcome to Canberra!
6: The IRS reportedly did better than expected in the tax season after slashing staff, except on the phone. Watchdog says many taxpayers received their refunds on time this year. Correspondent Marcela Sanchez has more.
18: The National Taxpayer Advocate says the IRS did better than expected getting refunds out to taxpayers during the 2026 tax season, despite massive cuts to its workforce. But the new report from the IRS watchdog also says taxpayers who needed human help were left behind. The report says the agency fell short in answering phones, with calls to the identity theft line going through only 19% of the time. Layoffs and firings took a toll on the IRS's workforce. Still, the report says improved technology helped prevent a total meltdown during the tax season. Marcela Sanchez, Washington.
6: A federal judge has blocked President Trump from enforcing a proof of citizenship requirement for voting, at least for now. Washington correspondent Sagar Magani reports.
19: A federal judge is barring President Trump from implementing a proof of citizenship requirement to vote. That was part of the president's first executive order on elections, which also would have prevented mail ballots from counting if received after Election Day. The ruling by a judge in Boston effectively makes permanent a preliminary order she issued a year ago. She agreed with arguments from Democratic attorneys general who sued over the order, saying the Constitution gives states and Congress the power to regulate elections, not the president. It's the latest in a string of rulings against that order. The president has since issued a second one on elections, which also faces legal challenges. Sagar Magani, Washington.
6: Also this week, USPS under scrutiny. Postmaster General David Steiner defended proposed changes affecting mail ballots during a contentious Senate hearing, drawing criticism from Democrats. History's made at the World Cup. When America This Week continues after these messages.
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26: Hi, this is Jeff Mall with Visit Lincoln. Lincoln continues to be a hotspot for sports-related activities as we welcome back the 2026 USA Roller Sports National Championships, July 7th through August 2nd at the Speedway Sports Complex. The 2026 championships follow in the footsteps of their almost annual appearance in Lincoln, in which enthusiasts come together for the biggest roller sports event in the United States. Lincoln will be host to more than 4,000 athletes, coaches, and officials who will participate throughout almost a month of competition at Speedway, a soccer facility that becomes a mecca for roller activity, featuring the fastest floor in the U.S. for speed skating activity. You have a chance to witness tomorrow's Olympians, as well as those young and old, as they compete for gold right here in Lincoln. The exciting competition includes multiple disciplines throughout. When you attend, please tell them good luck and also offer our unique brand of hospitality by welcoming them to our community. I'm proud of tourism in our community, and it's one more thing I enjoy about life in Lincoln. I'm Jeff Mall.
25: Lincoln's KFOR.
6: ExxonMobil can pursue a lawsuit over property seized by Cuba's Castro regime. Julie Walker reports on the decision made by the U.S. Supreme Court.
14: The Supreme Court rules ExxonMobil can sue Cuban state-owned companies in American courts over property on the island nation that was seized after Fidel Castro took power. The decision Tuesday was the second in as many months in favor of U.S. owners of Cuban property that was confiscated by the communist government more than 65 years ago. I'm Julie Walker.
6: World Cup history is once again made. The first player to score in six tournaments has emerged, Ed Donahue reports.
27: Cristiano Ronaldo became the first player to score in six different World Cup tournaments. He had two goals in Houston for a 5-0 victory over Uzbekistan. The 41-year-old Ronaldo scored his first World Cup goal back in 2006. His fans in Houston were vocal.
28: Portugal! Portugal! Cristiano Ronaldo!
27: Ronaldo rebounded after a disappointing performance in the opening 1-1 draw with Congo.
29: Mejoramos. La vida es así.
27: He says we improve. That's life. There are trade-offs we face during matches, during life. And the main objective is always to improve. That's what we do. Ronaldo has 10 career World Cup goals, 8 behind the leader, Lionel Messi. I'm Ed Donahue.
6: President Trump says the war with Iran benefits U.S. farmers. When America This Week continues after these messages.
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6: This week, President Trump is taking his message directly to Capitol Hill, meeting with Republican senators who've grown increasingly frustrated over key parts of his agenda. The visit comes after the White House abruptly canceled a scheduled bill signing, fueling more questions about the president's strategy and the growing divide within his own party. Correspondent Haya Panjwani reports.
4: President Donald Trump posted on social media that he would no longer be signing, as planned, a bipartisan measure to increase home construction. The bill was supposed to have been signed at the Capitol, but Trump now says he wants Congress to first pass a voting bill. House Speaker and Louisiana Republican Mike Johnson said he expects Trump will sign the housing bill within the 10-day window.
5: We're delaying this. As you know, he has a window of time before he has to sign a bill, and he's going to use a little bit more of that window of time. And we're going to go through this together.
4: Meanwhile, Senate Minority Leader and New York Democrat Chuck Schumer said on the Senate floor that canceling the signing was the wrong move.
8: The bipartisan housing bill was an accomplishment that the American people want, are proud of, and need. Trump runs away from it. He's not going to sign it. He's petulant. He's angry. And he looks ridiculous.
4: Trump has been pushing the Senate to remove the filibuster in order to pass the Save America Act. Democratic lawmakers say the measure as written would be a form of voter suppression. Haya Panjwani at the White House.
6: Even after months of fighting, families living along Lebanon's southern border say peace remains elusive. With Israeli forces still occupying parts of the region, fear and uncertainty continue to shape daily life as tensions threaten to erupt once again. Charles de Ledesma reports.
9: Looking out from a friend's balcony, Milia El-Sheikh struggles to find her home in the ruins of her now deserted village, its entrances strung with barbed wire. Her village of Dibini is one of several Shiite-majority communities across southern Lebanon destroyed by Israeli forces battling the Iran-backed Hezbollah. Israel's occupied vast areas and fighting's raged through declared ceasefires. The latest truce, part of the interim peace deal between the U.S. and Iran, appears to be a holding for now. El-Sheikh tells the AP, "I don't know anything about my house. Nothing is more agonizing than not being able to get to your home." One of the few Christians from Dibini, El-Sheikh found shelter in another village, but regularly visit Jedeidat Majedoum, a mostly Christian village near her hometown, to have coffee. Before the war, it was a comforting ritual, but now it takes place against a backdrop of loss and fear. Majedoum is one of a string of towns and villages visited by the AP on the blurry edge of the Israeli-occupied zone of southern Lebanon. The military has pushed out of the mostly Shiite population, believing they harbor Hezbollah, and many towns have been demolished. I'm Charles de Ledesma.
6: Cybersecurity researchers uncover 16 billion stolen login credentials. The new old tech guy, Chuck Palm, reports.
10: If you're still using the same password you set up in 2018, pay particular attention to this story. Cybersecurity researchers at Cyber News have uncovered 30 separate collections of stolen login credentials, totaling 16 billion records. That's roughly 2 stolen accounts for every person on the planet. But this is the important part. This isn't one company getting hacked. This is the accumulated harvest of InfoStealer malware, software that quietly sneaks onto your device and vacuums up everything. Passwords, browser cookies, VPN logins, every session token that lets a hacker bypass your two-factor authentication entirely. We're talking logins to Apple, Google, Facebook, GitHub, government platforms, you name it. This data was briefly exposed on unsecured internet servers, and researchers found it. The bad guys may have found it first. Okay, now for your checklist. First, change your passwords, especially if you reuse them. Second, turn on two-factor authentication everywhere if you haven't already. Third, get a password manager. And fourth, don't download software you don't trust. That's how info stealers get in the door. If this story sounds like a rerun, it should. Researchers are saying massive new leaks are surfacing every few weeks now, and it's not expected to slow down. Follow the new old tech guy on X, at Chuck Palm.
6: This is America in the Morning. It's 5 till. I'm John Trout. Entertainment reporter Kevin Carr has details on a new audiobook with a familiar name.
7: Ahead of the release of Christopher Nolan's summer blockbuster, The Odyssey has gotten a new audiobook with a familiar voice.
11: The journey home became its own kind of war. This is the story of one of those soldiers.
7: That is not actually legendary actor Michael Caine, but an AI-generated clone. The 93-year-old Caine, who has starred in multiple Nolan films, including The Dark Knight Trilogy and Interstellar, licensed his voice to the AI company 11 Labs for this and other upcoming productions. AI duplications and deepfakes of celebrity voices and likenesses has become a flashpoint in the industry. It led Taylor Swift to file trademarks for her own voice and likeness. Actor Matthew McConaughey, who is an investor in 11 Labs, has trademarked his distinctive voice and catchphrase, "All right, all right, all right." Similar to what Caine has done, before his death, actor James Earl Jones licensed his voice to Lucasfilm to use as Darth Vader in future projects. This AI voice clone was most notably heard in the Disney Plus series Kenobi in 2022.
12: I serve only you, my master.
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11: We present the greatest adventure story ever told. 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
7: It is being released for free on 11 Labs listening app, 11 Reader. I'm Kevin Carr.
6: Heading to the beach this summer? Plan on dipping your toe into the water? Easy for her to say, but correspondent Donna Warder says the Coast Guard reminds beachgoers not to panic if you get caught up in a rip current.
13: Rip currents account for most beach rescues, and about 100 people drown from them along U.S. beaches each year, according to the United States Lifesaving Association. Lifeguard Marine Safety Lieutenant Charlie Knight in San Diego explains what they are.
15: When the waves come into the beach, it needs somewhere to go. And so it takes these little channels out that we call rip currents to put all that water back into the ocean.
13: He says if caught in a rip current, don't panic.
15: Stay calm, flip over onto your back, float, and allow the rip current to take you out. And then we want you to signal for help by raising your arm, and a lifeguard will come and get you.
13: Knight says it's safer to swim where the waves are breaking because it's typically shallow, and you can stand on a sandbar and on a border.
6: The Trump administration is touting the Iran deal as payday for U.S. farmers. Ben Thomas reports.
16: Money that will be taken out of Iran is going to go to our farmers to give corn, soybeans, wheat to Iran.
17: President Trump claims the interim deal to end the war with Iran will deliver a financial windfall to American farmers, as Iranian financial assets are unfrozen. Vice President J.D. Vance explaining Monday.
18: If there is any frozen Iranian assets that are unfrozen, then we have approval over that process.
17: But Iran's UN ambassador in Geneva, Ali Bahraini, rejects the notion.
19: Iran is the only country who decides what to do with those assets.
17: Experts say how exactly Iranian assets would make their way to the heartland and whether Iran would abandon its existing trade partners on food remains unclear. And Thomas, Washington.
6: And that's our show for this, the first full weekend of summer 2026. America This Week is produced by Tom Cusick. I'm John Trout. This is Westwood One.
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36: Hey, welcome to our worship. So, what do you think worship is? The great reformer Calvin had a very basic definition. Worship is when the gospel is rightly preached and the sacraments are rightly administered. We'll preach the gospel. We won't technically administer any sacraments. We'll preach the gospel. But what really is worship? To my mind, worship is an orientation of the heart. Right now, we're going to open our hearts to God and to one another. Let's worship.

0: Our scripture today comes from the book of Acts, chapter 2, verses 43 through 47. Hear now these words. Awe came upon everyone, because many wonders and signs were being done by the apostles. All who believed were together and had all things in common. They would sell their possessions and goods and distribute the proceeds to all as any had need. Day by day, as they spent much time together in the temple, they broke bread at home and ate their food with glad and generous hearts, praising God and having the goodwill of all the people. And day by day, the Lord added to their number those who were being saved.
1: I love talking about spiritual things, but it can be difficult to communicate sometimes because you are a consciousness. Let me explain. You're a consciousness. What I mean is, most simply, there's something it's like to be you. You're having this massive subjective experience of being you. You're experiencing life in your ways. You have your feelings, your perspectives, all of your biography. You are a consciousness. So, even when I say the most simple spiritual thing, like God, well, you have your own sense of God. You're a consciousness. You have your perspectives. I don't know when I say that word God that I mean the same thing at all that you mean. Or when I say Jesus, you have your own image of him. That's based on art you've seen or sermons you've heard or experiences you've had. I don't know when I say Jesus, you're thinking about the same Jesus I am. You're a consciousness. And I think that's awesome. And so I'm never sure.
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4: 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I'm your host, Rick Hughes, and for the next few minutes, please stick around. It won't be long. About 30 minutes of motivation, some inspiration, a whole lot of education, and absolutely no manipulation, because we're not trying to con you. 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Hopefully, the information will help you verify and identify the plan of God for your life, if you're interested. 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Last week, if you listened last week, we talked about dads on Father's Day. 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That's rickhughesministries.org. Okay, now let's get on what we want to talk about this morning, okay? The Flatline. That's what we want to cover. I'm your host, Rick Hughes. You know that. I said that already. And I'm not going to ask you for money. I told you that. But I'm not a political pundit. I want you to understand that. My task here this morning is to inform you of your choices when it comes to matters of eternal values. But I'm not a political pundit. I'm just a simple man with a spiritual gift. I accepted the Lord Jesus Christ as my Savior in 1967. It took me a couple of years of trying to figure out what was going on after that happened. I didn't quite understand all of it. I knew I'd been saved. I knew I'd accepted Christ as my Savior, but I didn't know what I was supposed to do, what the rest of my life was going to look like. But anyhow, I had to learn some things. After a couple of years, I found out that God had entrusted me with the spiritual gift of evangelism. Along with that spiritual gift, I was given a unique platform, and that's speaking to high school students, high school assemblies. Between the years 1969 and the year 2022, I was granted the privilege to speak to thousands of students in hundreds of schools throughout the Southeast. My message was focused around my life, the many mistakes I made. However, I was not a criminal. I never made those kind of decisions. But I made some dumb decisions. Some of them could have destroyed my future. I think the dumbest decision was to walk away from a football scholarship at the University of Alabama. That's right, you heard it. A football scholarship at the University of Alabama. And I walked away from it and quit. The thing that kept me on the right track was solid, sound, biblical Bible teaching from a pastor. I finally was able to get under the ministry of a guy in Houston, Texas. And it was through his Bible studies that I was able to learn how to execute the Christian life. So much of what you're going to hear me impart to you, I learned from him. And my prayer is that the information I give you will help you discover what God actually has in store for your life as well. You know, I realize most of us only think in the dimension of time. Like, what time is it? How many times a day you look at your watch? But sooner or later, you're going to graduate out of the time dimension, and someday you're going to move into the eternal state. Recently, one of my dear friends, a great golfer, went to be with the Lord, Bob Getz. And the Lord said, okay, Bob, time to come home, and he went. By that, I mean your body ceases to function. However, the interesting thing is your soul will never shut down. The body is temporal, but the soul is eternal. So if I had to define your soul, I would say it includes your mentality, your ability to think, your volition, your ability to choose, your conscience, and your

value. Make no mistake about it, there will be much more to learn when we get there, much more to appreciate, but you will be prepared for what's about to happen. This thought leads me to ask you a question, and I need to ask it to you sincerely. Are you prepared for what's coming in your life? I'm not talking about finances or future housing. I'm speaking of spiritual preparation. Spiritual preparation. Are you ready for that? If it came down to it, could God count on you to represent Him in the future? Could He do that for you? Because your future security is not based on your finances. So I'm talking about spiritual preparation. Recently, I was studying the Old Testament and reading about Ezekiel, the prophet of God. And I was amazed that even though he was faithful to warn and predict what would happen, if in fact the people of Judah did not stop their evil practices and listen to him, nobody responded to his message. God even told him that. God said, Ezekiel, nobody's going to listen to you. Listen to what God said in Ezekiel chapter 3, verse 7. The Ezekiel prophet will have no results. Ezekiel 3, 7. But the house of Israel will not hearken unto you. They will not listen unto me. For all of the house of Israel are impudent and hard-hearted. And that impudent and hard-hearted means they are obstinate and they are stubborn. They won't listen. They won't pay attention. The prophet Ezekiel spoke about a day when God could find no one on earth that would even represent him. There would come a time when nobody, not one person, could God find on the earth that would represent him. Listen to Ezekiel 22:30. And I sought for a man among them that should make up the hedge and stand in the gap before me for the land, that I should not destroy it, but I could not find even one. Could God count on you if he had to? Could he count on you to call America to him? How about you? How about your family? How about your neighbor? Can God count on you to represent him? Here it says it's a sad day when God has to look through a whole nation and cannot find even one person that could represent him. You know, much like Noah and his warning, nobody listened to Ezekiel until it was too late. Nobody listened to Noah until it was too late, until they begged Noah to let him on board that boat. When the water started coming up and the boat started rising, everybody wanted to get on the boat then. The prophet Ezekiel is the author of this book, Ezekiel, in the Old Testament. He was not only a prophet of God during the Babylonian captivity, but he was also a priest. His commission as a priest was in danger of failure from the beginning. When speaking to God, this is something interesting. I'll read it to you. I think you'll find this interesting. Ezekiel 2:1-7. And this is God talking to Ezekiel, giving him his directions. And he said unto me, Son of man, stand up upon your feet, and I will speak unto you. Isn't that interesting? Stand up. You want to talk to God? Stand up. Don't sit there on the couch all sprawled out. Stand up, and I'll talk to you. Face him like a man. And the Holy Spirit entered into me when he spoke unto me, and set me upon my feet, that I heard that he spoke unto me. And he said unto me, Son of man, I send thee to the children of Israel, to a rebellious nation that hath rebelled against me. They and their fathers have transgressed against me even unto this day, for they are impudent children and stiff-hearted. And I do send you unto them, and thou shalt say unto them, Thus saith the Lord God. And they, whether they will hear you or not, whether they will forbear or not for their very rebellious house, yet they shall know that there hath been a prophet among them. And thou, son of man, don't be afraid of them. Be not afraid of their words, nor briars and thorns be with you. But you dost dwell among scorpions. Don't be afraid of their words, nor be dismayed at their looks, for they are a rebellious house, and you shall speak my words unto them, whether they will hear it or not, for they are most rebellious.

0: Unfortunately, this describes the pitiful condition of a divided nation. It appears that this ministry carried on for 22 years. Judah was under the bondage to Babylon. King Nebuchadnezzar, during these times, had captured Judah, had carried off many people into Babylon, into Babylonian captivity. And, of course, Ezekiel was one of them, and his task was not an easy one, but he was faithful. He carried out his ministry, even though he had little response. Can you imagine a preacher today trying to preach the gospel to Americans and no one would listen, no one would pay attention? I see it all the time. I see it through my radio shows, and we put out right at 100 radio shows every week, and the very little bit of attention we get from it. Not that we're going to quit doing that. We love challenging it, but where's the hunger? Where are the people that want to learn God's word and want to grow spiritually and glorify him? Let's talk about faithfulness. We could call the word faithfulness being obedient. So in spite of his opposition, whatever he faced, Ezekiel was at least obedient to God's call and what God told him to do. Our Heavenly Father is still observing our obedience to his mandates today. And much like those who lived in the days of Ezekiel's ministry, there are very few faithful, obedient believers. Are you one of them? Are you faithful and obedient? Psalm 53, verse 2, God looked down from heaven upon the children of man to see if there were any that did understand and did seek God. So we have God observing us, looking for those that understand him. And you've heard me say this on this radio show before. How can you love a God you don't understand? How can you love a God you don't understand? And his sovereignty, righteousness, justice, love, eternal life, omnipotence, omniscience, omnipresence, immutability, veracity. Heck, he even has a sense of humor. If you don't believe that, look in the mirror. God made you, didn't he? So how much do you understand about God? And his justice and righteousness? Do you understand that? You can never get to heaven without having the righteousness of God. And the only way you will ever get the righteousness of God is through Jesus Christ, his Son, our risen Savior. Because the Bible says, he that knew no sin was made sin for us so that we might be made the righteousness of God through him. So God's looking for somebody that understands him and somebody who seeks him. Is that you? Are you seeking God? Do you want to know God? You're listening to the right radio show if you do. Because we'll make sure you get the information, all the information you want. If you want to learn about God, we'll get it to you. It won't cost you a dime. Negative volition. Negative volition. That's the letter V with a minus at it. Negative volition. It's the same whether it's today's generation of 2026 or whether it was Ezekiel's generation so many years ago. Not interested. Don't want to know. Too busy. Doing other things. Don't bother me. I'm negative volition. In Jeremiah 17:10, listen to these words. I, the Lord, search the hearts, and I try the reins. In other words, he's looking at man's intentions, man's motives, man's desires. I search the heart, and I try the reins, to even to give every man according to his ways and according to the fruit of his doing. So God is watching you daily. And what's he searching your heart? What is your heart? This is what a lot of people get mixed up sometimes. And the heart, we're not talking about what pumps blood here. We're not talking about the organ. We're talking about the brain. We're talking about what's in the head. The cardia is the brain. God knows what's in your thoughts. And he said, I try the reins. I try the reins, that verse says, means he's testing your volition, your desires. You see, letting you pull a little bit and see what you want to do. What do you want to do? Do you want to serve the Lord? Do you want to grow in the grace and knowledge of your Lord and Savior, Jesus Christ? or do you want to do what you want to do? Don't make any mistake about it. Jeremiah 17:10 says God is testing you. He's watching you. He's searching your heart. To say God is patient, well, that would be another thing to think about, isn't it? He's very patient, and he's very that would be an understatement. God is patient. Yes, very much so. I mean, he allowed 120 years of warning to Noah's generation, as well as 50-plus years of the warning from Ezekiel's ministry. In 2 Peter 3, verse 9, you read about the patience of God. That verse says, as Peter recorded it, the Lord is not slack concerning his promise, as some men count slackness, but is long-suffering. Very patient, long-suffering to us, not willing that any should perish, but that all should come to repentance. So there's not anybody that God wants to perish. He wants every person in this universe, every person on this planet, to come to the saving knowledge of the Lord Jesus Christ, so they do not have to go to the lake of fire. But could there be a time coming when the Word of God has no impact on those who hear it? Again, could it be coming when people just won't care anymore, they won't listen anymore? I mean, some of it's almost here now, if you ask me. Ezekiel reminded the nation of God's patience when he declared these words. Listen to what Ezekiel told him when he preached to him. He said, the word of the Lord came to me, saying, Son of man, when the land sinneth against me by trespassing grievously, then will I stretch out my hand upon it, and I will break the staff of the bread thereof, and I will send famine upon it, and will cut off man and beast from it. Though these three men, Noah, Daniel, and Job, prayed for it, they could not deliver them by their own prayers, not even by their own righteousness, saith the Lord God. It's going to get that bad. It's so bad that Noah, Daniel, and Job couldn't even affect it. Just think about that. If Noah, Daniel, and Job walked down the streets of your city and nobody even looked at them, nobody even listened to them, what does that mean? Does God love you? Certainly. Does he still have a plan for you? Yes. Well, what does he expect you to do? Well, listen to his invitation to Israel. Listen. This is Ezekiel again, Ezekiel 18:30. Therefore, I will judge you, O house of Israel, everyone according to his ways, saith the Lord God. Now, here it comes. Listen. Repent and turn yourself from your transgressions, so iniquity shall not be your ruin. Cast away from you all of your transgressions, whereby you have transgressed, and make yourself a new heart and a new spirit. For why would you die, O house of Israel, why would you die? For I have no pleasure in the death of him that dieth, saith the Lord God. Wherefore turn yourselves and live. What did he say? Repent. What does that mean? That mean feel sorry for what you did? No, not what it means. That's what people try to make it feel that way today. Repent means to change your mind, change the way you think, and turn yourself from your transgression. That's making about turn. You've been going south, you go north. We always kid about people going down the my way highway. Maybe you've been on the my way highway a little bit too long. Maybe it's time for you to repent and to get off of the my way highway, turn around, and get on God's way highway. It's still time. Cast away from you all of your sins, your transgressions. Or why would you die? Why do you want to die? That's what he's asking him, and that's what I'm asking you. Why do you want to die? Are you riding a death train right now? Are you on the death train? Are your sins so grievous that God would terminate your life? It can happen. Proverbs 15:10. Correction is grievous unto him that forsakes the way, and he that hateth the reproof of God shall die. This is called divine discipline. It comes in three stages. It comes in warning stage, the intense stage, and the dying stage. If you're a Christian, if you're a believer in the Lord Jesus Christ, you can sin just like me. You and I, we both sin. But everybody doesn't recover from their sin. The objective that God wants us to do when we sin, when we fail, when we let Him down, is to recover. And that means 1 John 1:9, if I go to the Lord, it says, if we confess our sins, He is faithful and just to forgive us of our sins and purify us from all of our wrongdoing. That's called the rebound technique. That's how you and I get back in fellowship after we've broken fellowship with God. Not that we lost our salvation, not that we're going to go to hell because we committed a sin. Committing sin doesn't send you to hell. Did you know that? What sends you to hell is rejecting Jesus Christ. That's why the Bible said, he that believeth in Him shall not perish but have everlasting life. And he that believeth not, the wrath of God abides.
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2: Hey, welcome to our worship. So, what do you think worship is? The great reformer Calvin had a very basic definition. Worship is when the gospel is rightly preached and the sacraments are rightly administered. We'll preach the gospel. We won't technically administer any sacraments. We'll preach the gospel. But what really is worship? To my mind, worship is an orientation of the heart. Right now, we're going to open our hearts to God and to one another. Let's worship.

0: good day, guys.
1: Our scripture today comes from the book of Acts, chapter 2, verses 43 through 47. Hear now these words. Awe came upon everyone, because many wonders and signs were being done by the apostles. All who believed were together and had all things in common. They would sell their possessions and goods and distribute the proceeds to all as any had need. Day by day, as they spent much time together in the temple, they broke bread at home and ate their food with glad and generous hearts, praising God and having the goodwill of all the people. And day by day, the Lord added to their number those who were being saved.
2: I love talking about spiritual things, but it can be difficult to communicate sometimes because you are a consciousness. Let me explain. You're a consciousness. What I mean is, most simply, there's something it's like to be you. You're having this massive subjective experience of being you. You're experiencing life in your ways. You have your feelings, your perspectives, all of your biography. You are a consciousness. So, even when I say the most simple spiritual thing, like God, well, you have your own sense of God. You're a consciousness. You have your perspectives. I don't know when I say that word God that I mean the same thing at all that you mean. Or when I say Jesus, you have your own image of him that's based on art you've seen or sermons you've heard or experiences you've had. I don't know when I say Jesus, you're thinking about the same Jesus I am. You're a consciousness. And I think that's awesome. And so I'm never sure if I'm communicating perfectly, but we have to try to communicate. I want to talk about some theological things today. And I'm not sure if it'll perfectly communicate, but you're a consciousness. You'll hear it in your way. So, one of the most amazing things about Christianity is how variegated it is. There are so many different ways to be Christian. Think of Church of the Latter-day Saints compared to Roman Catholics. Think of a small group of Quakers sitting in silence compared to a mega church with a worship band. There are so many different ways to be Christian. Now, at First Plymouth, we're part of a particular type of Christianity. And I want to explain it more fully, some of the spiritual characteristics of our type of grouping. Not because I think it's the best form of Christianity, but because I love it so much. I think it's really cool. I'm a consciousness. Some things feel really wonderful to me. This one does. Here are some of the basic characteristics. In our type of church, we always look for a spiritual reading of Scripture, not necessarily a literal one. Well, that's a big difference among Christians. We're always looking for, what does the Bible intend spiritually? How does it fit with Christ? Other Christians will focus on the exact literal interpretation of a verse. Not so much with our type of Christians. We take great joy in the Bible. We know it can guide us in the faith, but you have to always work for a spiritual understanding. The next major theological distinction of our grouping is what's called moral atonement theory. So Christians have very different ideas of why Jesus died on a cross. And perhaps the most popular one among American churches is called the penal substitutionary theory of atonement. That's a mouthful. But what it basically means is God is so angry at how sinful we are, somebody has to be punished. And so to quell the wrath and anger of God, Jesus had to die for us, to die for our sins. That's one understanding. But our grouping looks toward what's called the moral atonement theory. That we think, well, God isn't this angry person that needs a death to be quelled. It's not so much God needs to be changed, we need to be changed. So moral atonement theory thinks when Jesus dies on the cross for us, it changes our hearts to see that type of sacrificial love. It's not about changing God. It's about changing human beings. Could we be more loving and sacrificial? So we are transformed by his death. That's called moral atonement. So non-literal interpretation of scripture, moral atonement theory, and our grouping of Christians are very open to scientific and philosophical understandings. We think faith isn't opposed to science or isn't opposed to the best moral philosophy of the day. The best ideas will fit with Christ. We think that's guaranteed. The best insights will fit with Christ. And so we're always bringing the scientific and the philosophical to bear. Other groups of Christians sometimes think they're fighting against science. Like in the early 20th century, when Christians freaked out about the theory of evolution. Well, our type of Christianity didn't. We thought evolution could be an amazing way God creates in the world. Another characteristic. And by the way, again, I don't know how you're hearing some of this. You're a consciousness, but I hope it's connecting in some way. Another aspect is that we are anti-authoritarian theologically. What we mean is, your understanding of God or Christ shouldn't be based on some external authority, like a pope or a bishop telling you what to believe, or even thinking the Bible is forcing you to believe something, or a creed or a doctrine. Rather, we think you must come to know Jesus in your own heart and then gather together with Christians and share that experience. But we're very wary of authority moves, just basing your understanding on some creed or doctrine. We have these characteristics, and they shape us as a particular form of Christianity. Sometimes it's called mainline Protestant, but here's the thing. The mainline Protestant grouping has been shrinking dramatically. Now, why would that be? Like, I love this kind of Christianity, spiritual reading of Scripture and being open to science and anti-authoritarian and moral atonement theory, all that stuff. It's exciting to me. It's beautiful. But why is this form of Christianity shrinking? In fact, it's shrinking faster than more conservative forms of Christianity. Why? Most common answers are typically, it's because people want certainty. That our type of Christianity is open to different understandings and diversity and ambiguity. But that most people want easy answers. And that a more strict Christianity will just give you the answers. Well, maybe that's true. I don't know. I'm not sure, because I talk to a lot of people in these strict forms of Christianity, and they actually don't always believe what the church or pastor is telling them. Half my family's Roman Catholic, very devout Roman Catholics, but they don't believe all the doctrines that the church is teaching them. So I don't know if that people really want total certainty. Or the other idea is that people like high demand religion, that the stricter forms of Christianity, they ask a lot of you. You better tithe your income. You better attend church. There's all these requirements. And they wonder that human beings like requirements. They figure if something demands something of them, it must be worth something. And so that humans are drawn to high demand, where in a church like ours, we're not very demanding. We love it when you come to worship, but we don't think that that's an essential obligation. You're still a good Christian if you miss church, or we don't think you have to tithe 10% of your income. We hope you're generous to the church, but we're not strict and demanding. Some people think that's why churches of that grouping are shrinking. I don't know. I think it's something underlying those kind of answers. I think maybe we're not intense enough just generally. I mean, an intensity or an urgency or a vivacity or an animation, that sometimes we're too laid back. We're very chill. And religion has to be about feelings. I mean, you're a consciousness. Your whole perspective is based on your emotions and your feelings and how you approach the world. And we have to get excited about this stuff because religion really matters. But sometimes you go to a mainline Protestant church, the service is kind of boring and tepid. Maybe it's too intellectualized. But religion has to be not just about the head. It has to have heart. It has to have energy and excitement. maybe mainline Protestants tend to be a little boring. Could be that. Although, to tell you the truth, some of the reasons that that grouping has been shrinking are far more basic. Take, for example, fertility rates. The way a religious movement grows is by having children. And oddly enough, our fertility rates dropped radically in this grouping of Christianity, because if you tend to go to university and more education, you have less children. We've had the lowest fertility rates of most religious groups. That'll do it. But also what's called generational replacement, that how often do the kids you have end up staying in the church that they grew up in? Well, in our kind of open-minded Christianity, we tend not to really push our kids to attend the same church, whereas stricter forms of Christianity have better retention rate with their kids. So sometimes it's these boring answers. I don't know. What I'm most concerned about is our Christianity should be beautiful. And I think those aspects I was talking about make our form of Christianity beautiful and wonderful, and I love it. And I think in the end, human beings will be motivated by what they love. So, I hope you love Jesus. I hope you love this form of Christianity. I hope you love others. We're always motivated by what we love. In the end, it's always about love. Amen.

0: So as you go about your week and your life, I hope you can remember that God loves you. No matter where you go, no matter what you do, God loves you. Go in peace to love and serve God.
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4: 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I'm Charlie Brogan, along with Alicia Krasteel of the Nebraska Real Estate Specialty Group of Nebraska Realty and the founder of Nebraska Savvy Seniors. Today, we're going to be talking about how Medicare plans actually work after you choose one and why reviewing your coverage every year is just as important as choosing it the first time. We'll be talking with Dave Tuttle with American Senior Benefits, the Medicare guy. We'll also answer a question from one of our fellow savvy seniors and highlight a resource that can help you stay on top of your coverage and avoid surprises year to year. First, though, Alicia, start us out with your savvy senior tip of the week.
5: I have a really good one for you today. A key Medicare tip is to review and compare your coverage options annually during the open enrollment period, and that time is October 15th through December 7th. 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So taking the time to review your plan each year helps you make sure that it still is going to fit your needs and it can help prevent any unexpected costs that you might have down the road. And there's no need to worry about that date. 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
5: We have Dave Tuttle with us from American Senior Benefits right here in Lincoln. And Dave helps people navigate Medicare and make sense of what can feel like a very confusing system. And this is something we see all the time, especially when people are going through transitions, whether it's retirement, a health change, or just planning ahead. Medicare becomes a really important piece of this puzzle. So, Dave, the last time we talked about choosing a plan, but now that someone is enrolled, what are some of the biggest surprises that they might run into?
6: A lot of surprises are sometimes they don't even know what they have. They don't know how it works. They don't know what they owe. There's all kinds of things they may not know and know what they've done to begin with.
5: How often do Medicare plans actually change from year to year? Do they only change at the end of the year or do they change during the enrollment period?
6: That's a good question that a lot of people have. There's two different thinking behind Medicare and the plans. One thinking is I can only change it during a certain time of the year. The other thinking, which is also accurate, is I can change my plan any time during the year. If I have a Medicare supplement, you can do that. If you have a Medicare Advantage, yes, there is a window of opportunity that you have to adhere to.
5: When people receive those annual notices about their plans, what should they actually be paying attention to?
6: These plans change consistently, and they need to stay on top of the plan and make sure it's going to do what they want it to do throughout the year.
5: Where do people tend to get hit the hardest financially when they don't review their coverage?
6: One of the things that they do get

0: It hit financially is not knowing the co-pays, the cost shares, what they are on the hook for. And if they have a health concern and they're not prepared for that and they're in the wrong type of plan, there are two types of plans. The one type is the pay-as-you-go plan. That's considered Medicare Advantage, Part C. And the other plan is a pay-up-front, where you pay a premium to have a plan that is going to cover you.
1: Well, that sounds really confusing. Can you explain those a little bit better for me? What's the difference between the plan and the supplement?
0: There are two types of plans. The first type is a Medicare supplement. It's a more comprehensive plan. And when you have that type of plan, you need to also understand that you need a Part D plan or a drug plan to go with it. The other type of plan is more of a pay-as-you-go. It's structured more like what you would have had when you worked, and it has co-pays and cost shares. You actually are exposed to a little bit more. It's more of a takeover plan. What those type of plans do is they take over for where Medicare would have. But what they have to do is they have to pay exactly what Medicare would have, if not more.
1: Okay, so Dave, you're talking about pay-as-you-go. Is that what people refer to as a Medicare Advantage plan?
0: It absolutely is, because there are co-pays, cost shares, and things that a person may be exposed to along the way. The key with one of these kind of plans is if you don't go and have anything done, you don't pay anything. Whereas a Medicare supplement, you have to pay a premium every month, whether you use it or not.
1: So what are the advantages of both of those plans?
0: Well, they both have their pros and cons. If a person wants a more comprehensive plan, they would probably go with the Medicare supplement or what's called a Medigap plan. Medicare pays normally 80%. And the Medigap plan would pay 20% or the extra. That's what the pay up front is. Whereas a Medicare Advantage, you only pay something out of your pocket if you use it normally. Because these plans are structured zero premium.
1: So do you think more people like the Advantage plan because there's no monthly premiums?
0: I would tend to say it's not really a like thing. It's a which fits their needs most efficiently. Some people, they don't want to worry about it. They don't want to be nickel and dimed, so to speak. So they take what's called a Medicare supplement, whereas the others, they want to only pay if they use it. They also want to get the extras, which come with some of these plans as well. So it depends. Everything is unique to the person that is getting it.
1: So when you sit down with people to try to review the plan and which plan is better for them, what are some of the things we need to take into considerations before we choose which plan is right for us?
0: Well, first things first is a person should look at how healthy they are or not, because if you aren't healthy, your tendency might be to pick the plan that's comprehensive. Whereas if you're healthy, your tendency may be to look at the plan that you only have to pay if you use it.
1: Are drugs covered in all those plans, or do I need another supplement to cover my prescriptions?
0: With a Medicare supplement or a Medigap plan, you need to get a standalone drug plan, which means it's called Part D. Where with a Medicare Advantage plan, it most of the time encompasses a drug plan embedded right in it.
1: Okay, so you're talking about a lot of different letters here, kind of like an alphabet soup. Are there any other letters that we need to know about with Medicare?
0: That's what confuses a lot of people. A lot of people have a Medicare supplement that is a plan, but they get it confused with the parts of Medicare, which is A, B, C, and D. So that can be very, very confusing to the consumer. In fact, that's what we have found in the past, that people think they have Part G and there actually technically isn't a Part G. There's a Plan G.
1: So what are the basic plans that everyone should have?
0: I can go through that in general. So the parts are Part A, Part B, Part C, and Part D. Each part serves a purpose. Part A is the hospital portion. There's usually no premium unless people are taking into consideration IRMA. People don't know what IRMA stands for, but but it stands for the income-related monthly adjustment amount. What that means is someone who's in a higher income category may end up paying for their Part A. But normally, 98% of those individuals, they don't pay for Part A. And the reason they don't is because they paid into it all their life. As long as you've worked 40 quarters or 10 years in your life, you have paid into the hospital portion.
1: What if you're self-employed? Do you still pay into IRMA?
0: A lot of it will depend on your income. That's why it's considered an income-related monthly adjustment amount.
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0: Castile, and this week's special guest, the Medicare guy, Dave Tuttle.
1: So, Dave, you explained pretty good Plan A, Part A. Could you explain more the other plans?
2: Well, let's talk about Part B. There is a cost to that. This year in 2026, the cost to have Part B is $202.90. You can't have a Medicare plan without having the Part B first. And the Part B, that $202.90, is actually paying for 80% coverage. Okay, so 80% of any bill, because you have Part B and you're paying for it, will be taken up, which is why, of course, you need something to go with the 20%. Now, let me give you three different scenarios that could come into play. If you are currently enrolled in Social Security when you turn 65, you will be automatically enrolled into Part A and Part B, unless you defer Part B, and there's a process to that that you should know. The second scenario is if you're not receiving your Social Security, you'll have to sign up for Part B manually. And when I tell you about all these plans and parts and how everything works, just know that we at American Senior Benefits will do this for you. We'll hold your hand the whole way and make sure that you're doing things adequately. Now, the third scenario is that, hey, I'm still working. Why do I need Part A or Part B? One of the things that you should definitely do is compare what you're getting from your employer to what you potentially could get from going on Part B.
1: Well, what about provider networks? How do they play in all these parts?
2: Normally with a Medicare supplement plan, there is really no network. If you need it, it's medically necessary and Medicare approved, you'll have coverage. If you have the other type of plan that is network driven, that would be a Medicare Advantage plan, you are bound to make sure all the people that you want to go see is in that network. If you're not in the network, you may be found not to have coverage.
1: Are there any red flags or warning signs that people should watch out for when they're reviewing those plan options?
2: Yeah, definitely. One rule of thumb I use is if it's too good to be true and it sounds like it is, then I would definitely question it more. And as of lately, for sure, a lot of the Medicare supplement premiums have gone through the roof. There's a reason for that, unfortunately.
1: Why do you think those premiums are getting higher?
2: Well, a lot of it has to do with costs, the costs involved with health care in general. The nice thing, we at American Senior Benefits, we keep an eye on that. We keep a temperature of how the premiums are, when they're going up. And if I see a company take a higher increase in normal, the first thing I do is see if there's an adjustment that can be made that can get that back down.
1: So when someone sits down with you for the annual review, what's your approach to helping them evaluate whether to stay with the plan or to maybe switch to a new one?
2: I ask quite a few questions. I want to make sure that their situation hasn't changed, or if it has, how. I also take into consideration what's out there for them. These plans, especially Medicare Advantage plans, which is Part C of Medicare, they are changing annually. So a person should not just think, well, this is how it worked 1 year, this is how it's going to work next year.
1: We hear a lot about letter parts, A, B, C, F. What are those?
2: Medicare has parts. Medicare supplements have plans, and each plan has a letter that corresponds to the plan that they choose. The biggest two plans out there this year is Plan G and Plan N. Those two plans seem to be the most popular among those that are choosing a Medicare supplement.
1: And what is G and N?
2: It corresponds with their coverage and their exposure, what their plan will cover and what it won't cover. Plan G has a deductible. They're

0: There's no plan out there anymore that you can take that pays for absolutely everything. They used to have what's called the F plan. It used to pay the entire 20%. But now that plan has gone away. And now the best plan a person could get is called the G plan. And the G plan, they are on the hook, so to speak, for the deductible, which this year is $257. And they have to pay that before their plan ever does anything. And once they satisfied that, then their plan will pay for everything going forward.
1: Well, Dave, can you share an example of someone who reviewed their plan and avoided a major cost or an issue because they sat down with you to review it?
0: I'll use an example without being very specific. There's a certain company that their plan didn't accept a certain hospital, and that was one of the plans that was very, very popular going forward. Because of that, a person was exposed if they went to a certain hospital. I wouldn't want a person to be a part of that plan. In fact, I would steer them away because of lack of coverage. I would not ever want someone to go to a hospital thinking they had coverage, show their card, and realize they don't.
1: That could be a real costly mistake. I could see how you would want to protect somebody from that. Well, what's one or two simple things that someone can do today to make Medicare decisions easier for themselves or their family later?
0: The first thing I would suggest is find someone you trust. I'd like it to be me, but find someone you trust that is knowledgeable, that knows what they're talking about, and you know that you have been educated properly. Don't go it alone. Don't wing it. So my suggestion would always be find someone you trust.
1: So Dave, with all these questions and all these answers, I'm sure there's some listeners out here who have specific questions that you could help them with. How would they get a hold of you if they have questions?
0: That number is 402-310-1223. 402-310-1223. My office is located at 6120 Havelock Avenue in Lincoln, Nebraska, 68507.
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21: From ABC News, I'm Brian Clark. A flash flood emergency is in effect for three Kentucky counties, Metcalf, Cumberland, and Clinton, where there is life-threatening flooding. Governor Andy Beshear announced Saturday.
22: This is a serious enough situation where I am now signing a state of emergency so that we can deploy even more resources across Kentucky.
21: That flooding already blamed for at least four deaths in Kentucky.
5: Wildfires burning in the West now blamed for the deaths of three firefighters. They were killed. Two others were hurt, according to the U.S. Wildland Fire Service. They were working on the Colorado-Utah border as the region's dry, windy conditions fuel fires throughout the state, says ABC's Allison Kosick.
7: In Utah, dangerous, fast-moving wildfires are destroying homes and forcing evacuations. The Cottonwood Fire, the largest in the country, expanding. Southwest of Salt Lake City, the Maple Peak and Cherry fires merging into one. Firefighters making progress on the Iron Fire running parallel to the Cherry Fire.
5: The conditions have led to a 4th of July fireworks ban in Utah as the nation prepares to celebrate its 250th birthday. Democratic Senator Mark Kelly tells ABC's This Week that President Trump is dominating the events.
9: This is really an opportunity to think about like the history of our country and all the great things we've done, all the innovation. But what's going to happen on July 4th?
15: Yeah.
9: We're going to have a rally.
5: The memorandum of understanding the president signed with Iranian leadership continues to fray after the U.S. and Iran both launched attacks overnight. That's after ships in the Strait of Hormuz were struck. The death toll in Venezuela as a result of the powerful dual earthquakes now exceeds 1,400 people as search and rescue efforts continue. You're listening to ABC News.
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5: President Trump scored another political win. The candidate he endorsed in Louisiana's Republican Senate primary, Julia Letlow, was victorious on Saturday. Meanwhile, primary results last week in New York were good news for Democratic socialists like the city's mayor, Zoran Mamdani. He's being called a kingmaker, and he told ABC's This Week, Democrats need to figure out how to best fight for working Americans.
24: We need to have a platform and a vision that doesn't sound as if it was cooked up by consultants, but instead one that you would say in response to someone who's asking, why can't I afford my rent? Why can't I afford my groceries? Why can't I afford my child care?
5: The Bible's now added to the required reading list in public schools in Texas, says ABC's Alex Prochet.
25: The Texas Republican-controlled Board of Education approved a mandated reading list for its more than 5 million public school students that includes passages from the Bible. In elementary school, students will begin with a picture book series. In middle school, they will learn about the Sermon on the Mount and teachings about the Kingdom of Heaven. And in high school, students will read Bible passages alongside classical authors like Charles Dickens and Jane Austen. Now, while this is likely to face challenges, those changes would go into effect in 2030.
5: Utz is issuing a voluntary recall of its Dirty and Zapp's brand potato chips because the FDA says they may be contaminated with salmonella. So far, no illnesses have been reported. Nearly 700,000 bags are affected. I'm Brian Clark, ABC News.
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5: This is Lee Habib, and this is Our American Stories, the show where America is the star and the American people, coming to you from the city where the West begins, Fort Worth, Texas. Out of all of the so-called robber barons, J.P. Morgan ranks as one of the most maligned. He is widely credited with having saved the U.S. national economy in general, and the federal government in particular, on two separate occasions. Let's take a listen to the story.
6: It was the 1800s, and in just 35 short years, America had grown into one of the most powerful countries on the planet, fueled by a group of visionaries who were building a better future. Cornelius Vanderbilt stopped at nothing to connect the nation via railroads. John D. Rockefeller lit homes from coast to coast, cheaply and safely with his Standard Oil. Under the strength of Andrew Carnegie's steel, cities expanded to the sky and bridges tightened the nation. And because of J.P. Morgan's business sense and vision, electricity began powering America. But what exactly did J.P. Morgan do? And why is it that we all know this man's name?
7: You look at J.P. Morgan, the way he controlled the banking system. Basically, there's one man who just literally dominated the banking industry and essentially dominated financing in the country.
6: JP was a banker, a very powerful one, who pulled the financial strings of wealthy men and was called on by presidents for what we now know as a bailout. He was a man who brought order to chaos, a man who made a fortune consolidating broken industries, buying out failing companies, and returning them to profitability. Twice he was called on by American presidents to save the nation's economy. Both times he was criticized for wielding the power for the ability to do so. He was physically large, with massive shoulders, piercing black eyes that seemed to look through people. He had an enormously disfigured purple nose because of a chronic skin condition called rosacea. As a result, all of his professional portraits were retouched. Photographer Edward Steichen said, meeting his blazing dark eyes was like confronting the headlights of a freight train bearing down on you. In 1837, the new steam engine was beginning to transform America, creating new and exciting opportunities. It was into this world of possibility that John Pierpont Morgan was born on April 17th in Hartford, Connecticut. The eldest son of Junius Spencer Morgan, the legendary founder of the world's first modern investment bank, and Juliet Pierpont Morgan, the daughter of a fiery preacher. Young Pierpont was greatly influenced by both his grandfathers. Every Sunday, he accompanied his grandfather Joseph Morgan to the local Episcopal church. Pierpont loved the services, especially when it came to singing the hymns. His other grandfather, the Reverend John Pierpont, was known for his passionate sermons on man's depravity and the love of Christ. Here's historian

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3: Arruzioni! Mike Arruzioni! Now we've got Bedlam. Oh, I love Brooks' reaction. Here it is again.
2: Here's Arruzioni using the defenseman as a screen. A good low shot.
4: And we continue here with Our American Stories. And our own Greg Hengler brings us this next story. And it's one that's close to his heart. He grew up in Eden Prairie, Minnesota, and hockey is more than a pastime to folks living in that part of the country.
5: It is the greatest American underdog sports story ever told. How a team of college kids and unsigned amateurs, under the tutelage of legendary coach and legendary taskmaster Herb Brooks, beat the elite Soviet hockey team on their way to winning the gold medal at the 1980 Lake Placid Olympics. Mike Arruzioni served as the captain. The highlight of the games for Mike was scoring the game-winning goal against the Soviet Union, the one you just heard. Here's Mike Arruzioni with his story.
6: I grew up in a little town on the North Shore of Boston called Winthrop, Mass. I still live in that town. Actually live two houses away from the house I grew up in. And when I was in high school, I actually played football, hockey, and baseball. Baseball was my love. I probably played more baseball than any sport. And football was my passion in high school. Hockey was something you just did in the wintertime. When I got out of high school, I was not recruited by any colleges. And I ended up going to a prep school year for 1 year in a school in Maine called Berwick Academy, with the hopes, actually, of playing at the University of New Hampshire. And I wanted to play all three sports in college. But the hockey coach didn't think I was a Division I hockey player and kind of thought that UNH was going to accept me. I had all my eggs in one basket. And as it turned out, I basically had no schools to go to. Well, my intention then was to go to Merrimack College. They offered me a hockey scholarship. Merrimack was a Division II school at the time. Well, that summer before entering my freshman year, I didn't play hockey in the summertime. I played baseball and ended up getting a phone call from a friend of mine telling me that they needed some guys to play in a summer league game because a bunch of the guys went to the Cape for the weekend and if I was interested in playing. So, of course, I said yes. And I went and played in the game. And as it turned out, the guy refereeing the game was a guy named Jack Parker. Jack Parker was the assistant coach at Boston University. And he came over to me after the game and asked me where I was going to school. And I told him I was going to Merrimack College. And then he proceeded to tell me that they had a kid from Canada that decided not to come. And they had a scholarship available. Would I be interested in going to Boston University? And you gotta imagine my surprise. Boston University was coming off back-to-back national championships and considered one of the best teams in college hockey. Well, I told him I would accept the scholarship because I felt I could play at Boston University given the right opportunity. So I arrive on campus at Boston University. Unfortunately, the head coach didn't know anything about me. And early on in the beginning of the season, I was basically playing on the fourth line. And we'd only played a couple of games, but I wasn't playing that much. Well, as it turned out, at one point, just before Christmas, Leon Abbott, the head coach, got fired, and Jack Parker became the head coach.

0: friends, and I was coming back into the valley, and I was coming through Topanga Canyon. And when I made the turn off Pacific Coast Highway, there was this guy. It was raining. It was like torrential raining. And there was this guy on the side of the road. And so I pulled over. A, he was out there in the middle of this rainstorm. And B, that's just what we did back then. So I pulled over. But as soon as he opened the door and got in my car, I just got this sick feeling. I don't know what evil is. I don't know what it is. But I felt it. I was scared. I was absolutely scared. And I was like, I knew right then I had made a mistake letting this guy in my car. But there was nothing I could do. He's there. So we're driving through Topanga Canyon. Now, I mean, and it is torrential rain and there are mudslides on the road. I'm scared. I'm having to go much slower than I would have gone through the canyon. I'm just thinking, God, get me to the other side of this canyon. And he was going to Reseda. I remember that. And I lived in Woodland Hills, which is another part of the San Fernando Valley. But I just wanted him out of my car. And he was trying to engage me in conversation. And I was just like, I finally just said, you know, I really can't talk. I can't talk. I really just need to concentrate on the road and my driving. I just can't talk. I've never felt anything like that before. So when we got to the other end of Topanga Canyon, I just pulled over and I said, I'm really sorry, but I'm going a different direction and I need to leave you here. And he was like, okay. And he got out and there was no incident. I mean, there's nothing bad happened, but it was just that feeling just stuck with me. And I was just like, I didn't get it. It was a few months later that I picked up the paper one day, and on the front of the paper were the pictures of the Manson family. And the guy who was in my car that night was Tex Watson. Needless to say, I've never picked up another hitchhiker, ever. That was enough. That night, just that feeling taught me not to do that. And there's been times I've passed people that I think, oh, but I just have never been able to bring myself to do it.
1: Well, that's a heck of a hitchhiker story, picking up Tex Watson, one of the worst killers and murderers of all time, and she could feel evil. Patty Kingsbaker's story, a great listener's story, a really awful hitchhiker story, here on Our American Stories.

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6: They even helped him get hired immediately after graduation.
13: One of the things I love about

0: save for their lieutenant. Knowing they were outnumbered at least 4-1 and behind enemy lines, the Americans screamed, "Put them up!" at the enemy soldiers. The Germans obeyed, as many believed the 17 Americans in front of them were merely the tip of an Allied offensive. The two sides stared blankly at each other until a few German machine gunners from a nearby hill opened fire on the Americans, killing 6 and wounding 3. With the Americans distracted, the German lieutenant seized the opportunity and blew his whistle. All the unarmed Germans hit the ground, leaving the bewildered Americans standing alone. The lieutenant yelled to the other German machine gunners on the hill, who cut down all but 3 of the Americans. "I was right out there in the open," York later wrote. True to form, he stood his ground and aimed his rifle at the machine gunners. As he said, "Just like we often shoot at the targets in the shooting matches in the mountains of Tennessee, and it was just about the same distance, but the targets here were bigger. I just couldn't miss a German's head or body at that distance, and I didn't. Besides, it weren't no time to miss know-how. Every time a head come up, I done knocked it down." York killed at least 20 of the 30 machine gunners in that fashion, and then shot and killed 6 more German soldiers who made the mistake of charging him. The German lieutenant could not believe his eyes. Speaking to York in English, he pleaded, "If you won't shoot anymore, I will make them give up." He blew his whistle again, prompting the remaining gunners to disarm and gather in front of York, who now found himself in charge of over 100 enemy prisoners. He did not bask in any military gusto or martial bravado. Instead, York felt a deep sense of responsibility and magnanimity toward the prisoners. They came under heavy German and American shelling as they approached the American lines, prompting York to order the Germans to run as fast as they could. He later explained how, "There was nothing to be gained by having any more of them wounded or killed. They'd done surrender to me and it was up to me to look after them." Due to York's efforts, he safely led 132 German prisoners to American lines. A dumbfounded lieutenant met him outside of the American command post and asked, "York, have you captured the whole German army?" "I have a tolerable few," York replied. One might expect a war hero to revel in their newfound celebrity upon their return to the United States, to city streets festooned with patriotic decor and broad metropolitan avenues alive with ticker tape parades. York certainly felt honored by these festivities, but even after receiving the Congressional Medal of Honor, York remained circumspect about his surging popularity. Always more comfortable surrounded by the bucolic Tennessee hills, he returned to his native state, married his childhood sweetheart, and turned down lucrative offers from vaudeville promoters, stage producers, and film directors. He refused to exploit his fame for personal gain. However, York's experiences in the First World War did change him. He saw the violence and folly of modern industrial warfare firsthand and longed to harness the positive aspects of an increasingly mechanized world. His time at war inspired his life mission, raising money to promote educational opportunities for the children of Tennessee. In 1926, York wrote, "When I went out into that big outside world, I realized how uneducated I was and what a terrible handicap it was. I was called to lead my people toward a sensible modern education." 3 years later, he founded the Alvin C. York Institute near his childhood home in Tennessee. This private school provided free education for the children of Fentress County, many of whom languished in poverty, and emphasized the teaching of agricultural and industrial arts. Unfortunately, the precarities of the Great Depression disrupted the school's funding, forcing York to mortgage his farm and take loans to keep the school operating. By 1937, the dire straits of the school's finances led to its takeover by the state of Tennessee, and the undeserved demotion of York as school administrator. Regardless of the state's takeover of the school, York put his dreams into practice. He never stopped fundraising to educate the youth of his state and region. His deep sense of responsibility toward helping those close to him and those who needed the most help cemented his magnanimous legacy, from American and German soldiers to children from the Tennessee hills. Decades after the war, York was asked by a reporter, "How do you want to be remembered?" Rather than focus on his wartime heroics, he gave his characteristic modest answer: for improving education in Tennessee.
1: And a terrific job on the production, editing, and storytelling by our own Greg Hengler. And a special thanks to Elliot Drago. He's the Jack Miller Center's editorial officer and historian. And the Jack Miller Center is a nationwide network of scholars and teachers dedicated to educating the next generation about America's founding principles and history. And we're proud to call them partners here on Our American Stories. To learn more, visit jackmillercenter.org. And what a story you heard about Sergeant Alvin York, born in rural Tennessee, log cabin life, little schooling, but one heck of a shot. Spent all of his time outdoors, led the pugilistic and drinking life until he didn't, converting to Christianity. And then came that moment where he had to ask himself what God required of him as he went to serve his country. And ultimately, my goodness, he became one of our great warriors. The story of Sergeant Alvin York, here on Our American Stories.
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18: From ABC News, I'm Mike Dabusky. Kentucky is dealing with another day of severe rain following yesterday's deadly flash flooding. Governor Andy Beshear yesterday announced that 4 people have been killed in the severe weather. Meanwhile, wildfires continue in Utah. Officials there believe they're making enough progress on the Iron Fire to start redirecting resources. Brad Mielek is the operations section chief of one of the teams battling that blaze.
19: So overall, the Iron Fire looks really good. We will still have crews on it, monitoring it over the next couple of days. We're not just walking away from it. But overall, with the wind tests that we've had, we're feeling really, really comfortable with the Iron Fire.
18: He says they plan to direct more resources now to the Cherry Fire, which is southwest of Salt Lake City. The memorandum of understanding signed by the U.S. and Iran just over a week ago is once again showing signs of strain. Details from ABC News senior White House correspondent Selena Wang.
8: Iran launching multiple drones and missiles towards neighboring countries, including Bahrain and Kuwait, which are home to U.S. military bases, according to a U.S. official. Since the war began, Tehran has repeatedly attacked neighboring Gulf states in retaliation for U.S. and Israeli attacks. That official also telling ABC News, so far, there have been no reported American casualties or damage to U.S. locations. It comes after the U.S. struck Iran in direct response to continued Iranian aggression against commercial shipping.
18: In Venezuela, it is now day four of the rescue and recovery effort following last week's deadly back-to-back earthquakes. ABC News foreign correspondent Marcus Moore.
20: The death toll has climbed past 1,400 people, more than 3,000 injured, and some 55,000 unaccounted for, according to a UN official. Researchers at Oregon State University estimate that nearly 60,000 buildings were damaged or destroyed by these back-to-back earthquakes.
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18: The 4th of July is just around the corner, with millions of Americans expected to travel for the nation's 250th birthday. ABC's Andrew Dimbert is at Newark International Airport with the numbers.
21: Flying is up slightly, with nearly 5.9 million people expected to take domestic flights. But some of the biggest growth is actually coming from other modes of transportation, like cruises, trains, and buses, which AAA says are seeing the strongest year-over-year increase. Still, the road trip remains the holiday travel king. About 85% of holiday travelers, or more than 61 million people, are expected to drive to their destinations.
18: Today marks the beginning of the knockout rounds at the World Cup. Team USA next takes on Bosnia and Herzegovina this Wednesday in California. Meanwhile, the Wimbledon Tennis Championship kicks off tomorrow, with seven-time champ Serena Williams returning to singles play for the first time in 4 years. Former player and ESPN tennis commentator Patrick McEnroe has what to watch for.
22: Does she have the same power on the serve? She was known for the greatest serve in the history of women's tennis. And I think the most important thing, particularly early on in the tournament here, is the footwork and her ability to move on this surface, because that's always important for any player.
18: Williams takes the court on Tuesday. Ukraine has kept up its heavy drone assault on Russia, setting fire to a major oil refinery in the south, killing at least 2 people, according to Russian authorities. I'm Mike Dubusky, ABC News.
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0: It's the weekend. Nobody's going nuclear yet. We start here. The U.S. says Iran is ready to allow nuclear inspectors, but nobody else seems to have gotten the memo.
1: We know what they agreed to. I don't know why they have to say the things they say.
0: Meanwhile, the Pentagon's requesting billions for a war that's supposed to be ending. President Trump threatens to torpedo a landmark housing bill if Congress doesn't pass his legislation first.
2: It basically devolved into a shouting match between President Trump and one Republican senator.
0: Practically dared Republicans to stare him down on this. Well, one did. The dramatic scenes at the Capitol. And UK Prime Minister Keir Starmer resigns.
3: And I accept that answer with good grace.
0: The revolving door of leaders hasn't stopped, so what should we expect from his replacement? From ABC News, this is Start Here Weekend. I'm Brad Milkey. Often, when you think of a president signing something like a law or a peace treaty, all the heavy lifting has been done by underlings ahead of time. Lawmakers hash out the details, diplomats go over the exacting language, and then the top dogs sign the thing. That is not necessarily what has happened with this memorandum of understanding between the U.S. and Iran. In this case, President Trump and the leadership in Iran signed a 14-paragraph outline of promises about opening the Strait of Hormuz, about nuclear stockpiles, without the exact specifications on how all that would work. That's what last weekend's technical negotiations were about, a way to hammer out some key issues as the ceasefire goes into effect.
4: Can we turn over a new leaf? Can we change relations in the Middle East?
0: Vice President J.D. Vance was there, Iranian negotiators were there, along with the Qataris, the Pakistanis, the Swiss.
25: A day which is going to promote peace and prosperity.
0: And while there were threats by the Iranians to pack up and leave, to close the Strait of Hormuz, on Monday, Vance announced that progress had been made, specifically when it came to Iran's nuclear weapons.
26: We laid a very good foundation for a successful final deal.
0: But what does progress look like here? What specifics can these countries agree to? And does any of that look like progress when you compare it to what this region already looked like before this war began? Let's go to ABC senior Pentagon reporter Louis Martinez, who's been tracking all the latest developments. Louis, on Tuesday, we were told there was going to be, you know, some nuclear concessions, like nuclear inspectors going into Iran. What are we being told now?
27: Brad, it's been very confusing. And what you have is a president who insists that, yes, there will be IAEA inspectors visiting the nuclear locations inside of Iran.
28: They're wrong. They know they're wrong. They told us inside, and we have it down, 100% inspections.
27: You have the Secretary of State, Marco Rubio, traveling in the region, who says the same thing.
1: We know what they agreed to. I don't know why they have to say the things they say.
27: And what you have is a tough line from the president who says, well, if I didn't know that, I would have canceled the deal. But what is the IAEA saying? They say they are not aware of any pending visits. They say that there might be some consultations, but that they have nothing on the table. Meanwhile, you have Iran saying that, no, we are not allowing any inspectors to visit those locations, and we don't know what the United States is talking about.
0: That's the thing, is we've often been told in this conflict, like, we've got an agreement, but you don't necessarily see the language immediately. You certainly don't see the language, like, with the Iranian leader's signature next to it. So you're like, okay, what exactly did they agree to? How do you hold them to that? In the meantime, from a military standpoint, are we done here? Like, we've cleared out of the area near the Strait of Hormuz, right? So has the U.S. military effectively packed it up, regardless of what happens next?
27: No, not at all, Brad. The United States military remains fully postured. That's the Pentagon's language. And it means, yes, every ship is still there. All the aircraft are still there. All the ground troops that were in the region providing support, logistics, they're still there. Nothing has changed. And part of that is because, as we heard from President Trump, if he feels that at some point the Iranians are not going through with good negotiations, he always keeps open that threat that all cards are on the table and that he could restart potential military operations against Iran. So what you have seen over the last couple of days is a very marked increase in the number of ships that are flowing in and out of the Strait of Hormuz, much more than what we saw in the initial days right after this deal was announced, but still much lower than it had been before. At any point, you still have an aircraft carrier. You still have maybe about 20 ships or so that were enforcing that blockade.
0: Wow.
27: You also have all of these aircraft and surveillance aircraft are providing assistance to the blockade. And yeah, they're all still in place, and nothing's going to move until we actually see some kind of conclusion to this.
0: How much more will this cost Americans? Like, what, if we're going to keep all these ships out in the region and be ready with our hand on the trigger, what does that mean for taxpayers?
27: Well, the cash register continues to ring, Brad, because while all those ships and aircraft and troops remain in the region, yes, you're starting to accrue additional operation and maintenance costs. What we've heard from the Pentagon officially is that so far what has been spent on the operation is about $29 billion. But that's a limited viewpoint of exactly what the operation entails. They're talking about replacing all the thousands of missiles, all the thousands of bombs that have been used, about some of the damage to some of the aircraft. But what they're not counting is the damage that was suffered by some of the U.S. military bases in the region, with the excuse being that no decision has been made yet whether they're actually going to rebuild these bases in those countries, that ultimately decisions have to be made. So there's an estimate of about $29 billion, but what we have is the reporting that the Pentagon has requested from OMB, that's the Office of Management and Budget, $80 billion. And so that is
0: really
27: much larger than the $29
0: billion. Wait, $80 billion? We keep talking about how Iran is going to make out with hundreds of billions of dollars, and the Trump administration saying, don't worry, Americans won't pay that. It's definitely American taxpayers that would pay that $80 billion, right?
27: That would definitely be coming from taxpayers, because this is going to be appropriated by Congress. There's been significant pushback, as we heard maybe weeks ago, maybe months ago, when the figure of maybe $200 billion, maybe $100 billion was being thrown out there. But it's not just the cost of the military operations, Brad, because there's a scenario that's taking place here within the U.S. military right now. The Army right now is suffering with between $4 and $6 billion shortfall in the funds that they'd already see from this year. Why is that? That's because they didn't foresee that there would be thousands of National Guardsmen here inside of the nation's capital, that there would be thousands of active duty troops that would be sent to the southwest border, or that there would be other deployments going on around the world during this first year of the Trump administration. And so what are they doing? They don't have any money to spend, so they're cutting back on what they can do, which is flight training, which is on travel costs, which is on education costs, continuing education for their officers and their enlisted personnel. All of that normally happens, and so they're just trimming significant amounts of money from those budgets so they could continue to fund what they have so far. And so this $80 billion supplemental will include the cost of the war, but it'll also make up some of the shortfall that we're seeing, not just in the Army, but the Navy and the other services, because we've also heard from the Navy's top admiral that sometime in July, they're going to have to significantly cut their training costs and operations as well.
0: Louis Martinez, thank you so much.
27: Thanks, Brad.
0: Next up on Start Here Weekend, the president halts the signing of a popular piece of legislation. We'll explain why after the break.
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0: Welcome back to Start Here Weekend from ABC News. I'm Brad Milkey. This week, the House passed a landmark bill meant to address the housing affordability crisis. This bill was meant to make it easier to increase the housing supply by speeding up construction and getting rid of red tape and cracking down on large finance firms from buying up tranches of homes. This was one of the few bills out there in the Trump era with broad bipartisan support. The Senate had already signed off on this. President Trump himself had signaled he was on board. But then on Wednesday, all of a sudden, Trump changed his mind.
31: If the housing bill that you didn't sign today...
32: No, I said I'm not signing the housing bill. I want to see what happens with it. Look, the housing bill is... I made billions of dollars with housing. I know housing better than anybody, maybe anywhere.
0: It wasn't so much that he was suddenly against this bill. Rather, he said he was refusing to sign it because he wanted lawmakers to include another provision, a different one, his controversial election proposal that has already failed in Congress multiple times. By the end of the day, Trump was on the Hill himself, loudly arguing with fellow Republicans. Let's take it to the Hill right now. ABC senior political correspondent Rachel Scott is with us. Rachel, I'm so confused because this seemed like a done deal. Almost everyone was on board.
2: What happened?
3: Yeah, Brad, I mean, talk about something that both Democrats, Republicans, and the White House agree on, and that was this landmark legislation. It was being hailed as one of the most transformative pieces of housing legislation in decades. Even the Trump administration was touting this bill. They were all excited for the president to sign it. So, Brad, here we were in the Capitol, fully anticipating this ceremony. I mean, the stage was quite literally set. There was a podium in place. There were dozens of chairs, even a desk ready for the president to sign this bill into law. And then suddenly the president fires off a social media post saying he's not going to be signing this bipartisan legislation that his own administration has been praising for days. And the reason why, Brad? Well, the president says he wants Congress to first pass his own top priority, and that's the Save America Act.
2: Wait, but Rachel, what does the Save America Act have to do with anything? Because like you said, this housing bill, there was going to be a bipartisan win. You'd think if there were voters out there thinking, man, Republicans promised they would improve my finances. It hasn't happened yet. This is a chance to do it. Slam dunk. The Save America Act is like the opposite of bipartisan. It's extremely controversial, right?
3: Oh, yeah. And not to mention that affordability is top of mind for Republicans and Democrats, and we're in a midterm election year.
2: Right.
3: So the Save America Act, I mean, this is deeply divisive here on Capitol Hill. And Republicans have tried to get this through before. This is a bill that requires voter ID, tough new voting restrictions. It's the cornerstone of part of the president's agenda. He wants this to get passed.
4: He has expressed the priority and the preference of the Save America Act. We share that. We passed it three times in the House.
3: And Republicans have kind of thrown up their hands here, saying we keep trying and it's not going anywhere right now. So they're trying to move on to other legislation. But the president is using it as leverage again and again and demanding that Republicans get this across the finish line.
2: Stop trying to make fetch happen, Mr. President. It sounds like that's what they're trying to say. But then, so President Trump, what was weird about the scheduling here was he was also already scheduled to meet with congressional Republicans, like a sort of a rah-rah meeting behind closed doors. That still happened, and yet we heard it got heated, and it wasn't just because of that bill, right? So what was it?
3: Ooh, yeah, Brad. I was getting texts from sources inside of the room that in real time were describing this as very intense. One source telling me that it basically devolved into a shouting match between President Trump and one Republican senator. And Brad, there was a lot of buildup ahead of this meeting, right? So not only did you have that housing bill, but also just one day earlier, four Republican senators broke ranks. They voted with Democrats to limit the president's war powers as it relates to Iran. This would require the president to get congressional approval before any further military action. Well, as you can imagine, President Trump was not happy about that. And he made it known when he was in this closed door meeting with Republicans. But then things got really heated. And that's when Senator Bill Cassidy of Louisiana confronted President Trump about the war in Iran.
12: He asked, why would anybody vote for the War Powers Act? As he continued, I said, is that a rhetorical question? Or would you like to really know? He said, I'd like to know.
3: Brad, this happened as the president was lashing out at those Republicans who had voted to support that measure. Well, Cassidy fired right back.
12: I stood and said, you have not told the American people what's going on. It was supposed to last 4 weeks. It's lasted 4 months.
3: After this meeting, I caught up with Senator Cassidy, and he straight up admitted that he lost his temper. Inside of the room, sources tell me that it got so intense that at one point, the president called Bill Cassidy a lunatic.
2: Wow.
3: This is a member of his own party. Remember that. And then Senate Majority Leader John Thune, the Republican leader, the top Republican in the Senate, had to step in to try to de-escalate the situation. Other senators were also intervening, hoping that Cassidy and Trump would stop this ongoing back and forth. Eventually, Cassidy sat down, and I asked him here on Capitol Hill if he had any regrets, given all the things that were said. He said he will not be bullied into silence.
2: Yeah, these guys have had political beef with each other. They also don't have to worry about elections in the future since Trump contributed to Cassidy's primary loss. So you got all these other senators like, well, we care how the public sees us right now. Like, we have a vested interest in this. Nevertheless, Cassidy did say after all this, he got a briefing at the White House to address his concerns about the Iran war and has now even switched his vote on Iran war power. So I guess all's well that ends well, except for perhaps this housing bill. Rachel Scott there at the Capitol. Thank you.
3: Thanks, Brad.
2: This past Tuesday night, we got results from primaries in several states. Usually, we're focused on the most powerful offices, right? The governorships, the Senate races, maybe a House race if it involves a big surprise. But perhaps the most interesting political story of the week was unfolding within the confines of New York City. Mayor Zohran Mamdani was not even on the ballot, but he really emerged as the winner of this election because in the face of more senior Democratic stalwarts, he had backed several upstart candidates, most of whom proudly identified as Democratic Socialists, and all of them won. Now, if you don't live in one of these deep blue congressional districts and you're not voting in these local races way down the ballot, who cares, right? But this is the thing. There was already a fiery argument among Democrats about what it will take to win elections this fall or a couple years from now. This dumped gasoline on that conversation. So with that, let's go to Rick Klein. He's ABC's Washington bureau chief, but more importantly, he's a New York boy. He's from Long Island. So Rick, walk me through these results. Where were the biggest statements made?
1: Well, let's start with Mayor Mamdani himself. People are calling him the King of New York. He certainly is a kingmaker. He took a bold stance, which is to take on the Democratic establishment. He's only 6 months into this new job. That surprised a lot of people who's able to do that in the first place. And rather than say, okay, I'm going to work with the Washington folks, including Chuck Schumer and Hakeem Jeffries, the Democratic leaders in the House and Senate, who happen to be New Yorkers themselves, he said, you know what? I'm going to run a slate of candidates, people who are, for the most part, are political outsiders, some of them first-time candidates, people like Claire Valdez, who's actually a state lawmaker, but she is someone that associates with the Democratic Socialists of America.
15: My name is Claire Valdez. I'm an assembly member. I'm a union organizer. I'm a Democratic Socialist.
1: Brad Lander, a former comptroller, the most controversial of the group, Daria Lisa Avila Chevalier. Now, she is a first-time candidate, never run before, a Democratic Socialist. She was involved in some of the Columbia protests, and she had harsh words for not just Republicans, but lots of Democrats. She said really bad things. She even called Joe Biden a rapist at one point. I mean, this was someone that had her history really scrutinized, and there was every reason to think that, you know, despite whatever you think about Mamdani, hey, look, the voters in New York, they tend to like their establishment people. But he went 3-for-3, and it means it's a flex of muscle for him. I think it's a signal about where the Democratic Party and in more liberal aspects of the Democratic Party is right now. And it means that Mamdani is going to get a bunch more friends and allies and like-minded folks in all likelihood in Washington.
2: Yeah, and they were taken down, these names that like are well-known, at least within New York, right? But like borough presidents and incumbent congressional members. But then, Rick, part of me thinks, okay, fine. Like, so Democratic Socialists won in New York City. Big whoop. What does that have to do with Saginaw County, Michigan, or Easton, Pennsylvania? What is the significance nationally for you?
1: Yeah, it's a terrific question. And yes, you're right. Two out of the three of those brought down incumbents, entrenched incumbents in those cases. But I was reminded about what happened in 2018, which is 8 years ago now, a long time ago, which is Alexandria Ocasio-Cortez similarly shocked the political universe by defeating a member of leadership on the Democratic side, Joe Crowley, in a Democratic primary. And at the time, everyone thought, wow, look at this storm that's building. Well, here we are 8 years later, and the Democratic Party did not nominate a Democratic Socialist in 2020. They went with Joe Biden, the ultimate moderate centrist. And then we lived through another term of Trump. And at the end of all of this, you could still fit the self-described Democratic Socialists in Congress in a mid-sized SUV. Now, right. What's going to happen now? They may have to upgrade to a minivan. We're not talking about a tidal wave. We're not talking about a sea change of representation. These are still smaller pockets of the party. And we've seen other primaries in places like Iowa, in places like North Carolina, in places like Texas, where there were more left-leaning progressive candidates out there and voters didn't necessarily go in that direction. The problem for Democrats potentially is you do get defined by the extreme.
16: I think the voters sent a message to Republicans in New York's 17th congressional district.
1: Brad, our own Jay O'Brien caught up with Jeffries in the halls of Congress and asked him what it would mean for him as he pursues his efforts to become House Speaker.
18: They rejected your candidate, sir. Is that a message to you?
16: No, I'm going to continue to stand up for every single House Democrat, every single one.
1: Do you become the party of the far left, of the Democratic Socialists, of Mamdani and AOC and Chevalier? Or do you say, look, we're just different in different parts of the state? The Republicans are certainly going to want to make it look like there are 200 Democratic Socialists in Congress, even though there's probably going to be about five.
2: Okay, and we're up against a break right now. But when we come back, we'll talk more about what these results could mean as we head toward the midterms. That's after the break.
6: What is dedication?
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14: Good afternoon, everyone, and welcome to Haymarket Park in Lincoln, Nebraska. Today, the Lincoln Salt Dogs will play the Chicago Dogs in an American Association Baseball interdivisional matchup. Hi again, as we invite you inside the Corona Extra broadcast booth. I'm Rich Ray. Brady Anderson is with us at our KFOR studios here in Lincoln. Yesterday, the Lincoln Salt Dogs completed a doubleheader sweep over the Chicago Dogs in American Association Baseball interdivisional action. Both games were scheduled for seven-inning contests. Lincoln won the first game 5-4 in 8 innings, and took the second game by a score of 10-1. Lincoln has won the first 3 games of the weekend 4-game set with Chicago. The Salt Dogs have won 4 in a row with the first 3 extra inning victories. Game 1 yesterday saw Lincoln score 5 runs off 7 hits with no errors and left 4 runners on base. Chicago had 4 runs with 8 hits, 2 errors, and left 6 base runners stranded. Game 1 of the two games lasted 2 hours and 21 minutes. Chicago jumped on the scoreboard in the top of the first inning, facing Lincoln's starting pitcher Foster Pace. Giovanni DiGiacomo singled, then Ethan Wilder doubled, scoring DiGiacomo to make it a 1-0 Chicago lead. Then Jacob Maben singled, scoring Wilder to put the visitors ahead 2-0. The Salt Dogs responded by tying the game at the bottom of the first, facing Chicago's starting pitcher Cade Herman. Cam Feltz led off the inning with a single and took second on a wild pitch. 3 batters later, Connor Bagneski singled, scoring Feltz to make it 2-1. Then Kerry Arboleda doubled, driving home Bagneski to tie the score at 2. In the top of the second, Chicago recaptured the lead with 1 out. Tyreek Reed singled, then Daniel Harris did the same, and then Drew Maben drew a walk. Then Giovanni DiGiacomo hit a sacrifice fly to left, scoring Reed to make it a 3-2 Chicago advantage. And then Lincoln battled back to tie the game at the bottom of the third. Cam Feltz led off with a single and then stole second base. 2 batters later, Jairo Pomarna singled, scoring Feltz to make the score 3-3. Chicago went back in front in the top of the seventh inning. Facing Lincoln reliever Zach McCleave, Derek Maben was hit by a pitch with 1 out, then stole second. 2 batters later, Ethan Wilder walked, then Jacob Maben hit a single, scoring Derek Maben to make it a 4-3 Dogs advantage. However, the Salt Dogs tied the game in the bottom of the seventh, facing reliever Will Marriott. Callan Halverson led off the inning by getting hit by a pitch. Paul Miro laid down a sacrifice bunt to get Halverson the second with 1 out. After Griffin Everett popped out to second for the second out of the inning, Cam Feltz singled, scoring Halverson to tie the game at 4. Lincoln got runners in second and third, but could not score the winning run in the seventh, thus forcing Lincoln to play their third consecutive game that went to extra innings. After Gabriel Jaramillo kept Chicago from scoring in the top of the eighth, Jairo Pomares was the placed runner at second to begin the inning, and then Connor Bagneski singled to right. On the play, Pomares stopped at third, but Aaron Altair's throw to the plate was wild, bouncing off and away from the catcher Jax Groshans, allowing Pomares to score the winning run, giving Lincoln the 5-4 victory. Lincoln's starting pitcher Foster Pace worked 6 innings, giving up 3 runs off 7 hits, struck out 1 and walked 1. Zach McLeave pitched an inning, yielding 1 run off 1 hit, struck out 1 and walked 1. Gabriel Jaramillo earned the win. He's now 2-1 as he pitched 1 inning and struck out 1. Chicago starter Cade Herman pitched 4 innings, giving up 3 runs off 5 hits, struck out 4 and walked 1. Will Marriott worked 3 innings, yielding 1 run off 1 hit, struck out 2 and walked 1. Nick DiCarlo took the loss. He's now 2-2. He faced 1 batter and he gave up 1 unearned run off 1 hit. Offensively for the Salt Dogs, Cam Feltz was 3-for-4 with an RBI. Connor Bagneski was 2-for-3 and drove in 1. And Kerry Arboleda was 1-for-3 with 1 run batted in. For the Dogs, Giovanni DiGiacomo was 1-for-3 with an RBI. And Jacob Maben went 2-for-4 with 2 runs batted in. In Game 2, Lincoln, who improved to 17-22 on the air, scored 10 runs off 7 hits, committed 1 error, and left 8 runners on base. Chicago, at 13-25, had 1 run with 4 hits, no errors, and left 7 runners aboard. The second game lasted 2 hours and 15 minutes, and the doubleheader was played in front of 4,574 fans. The Salt Dogs took the lead early in the bottom of the first, facing Chicago starting pitcher Grant Cherry. Cam Feltz led off the inning with a single. After a ground out, advanced Feltz to second, Jake Jelly singled, scoring Feltz to make it 1-0. And Jelly advanced to second on the throw home. Then Jairo Pomarna singled, scoring Jelly to make it 2-0. Kerry Arboleda walked. Then Lincoln executed a double steal to put runners at second and third. Connor Bagneski walked to load the bases. Then Cale Chatham did the same, scoring Pomarna to make it 3-0. Then Jacob Morrow grounded out to third, which scored Arboleda to make it a 4-0 Salt Dogs lead. In the bottom of the second, Lincoln added another run. Cam Feltz led off the inning by getting hit by a pitch. Then he took second on a wild pitch. The next batter, Nick Shumpert, singled, scoring Feltz to make it 5-0. Lincoln added 3 more runs in the bottom of the third. Connor Bagneski led off the inning with a walk. 2 batters later, Jacob Morrow was hit by a pitch. Then 2 more batters later, Cam Feltz singled, driving in Bagneski and Morrow to make it a 7-0 Lincoln lead. Chicago went to the bullpen and brought J.C. Flowers in to pitch. 3 consecutive walks brought in Feltz to make it
0: Lincoln, an 8-0 Lincoln lead. The Salt Dogs put the game well out of reach in the bottom of the fifth inning. Facing reliever Jose Acuna, Cam Feltz led off the inning with a walk. Three batters later, Jairo Pomares hit his 7th home run of the season, a two-run blast to right field to make it a 10-0 Lincoln lead. Chicago prevented the shutout by getting a run in the top of the 7th. Facing Lincoln reliever Jack Hill, Tyreek Reed drew a one-out walk. After a fielder's choice, advanced Reed to second. Two batters later, Giovanni DiGiacomo singled, scoring Reed to make it 10-1. However, Hill got Ethan Wilder to ground out to second in the game. Lincoln's starting pitcher, Jacob Hughes, earned the win. He's 2-1. He pitched 6 innings, giving up 3 hits, struck out 7 and walked 2. Jack Hill pitched 1 inning, giving up 1 unearned run off 1 hit, struck out 1 and walked 1. Starting pitcher for Chicago, Grant Cherry, took the loss. He's 0-6. He worked 2 and 2-thirds innings, yielding 8 runs off 5 hits, struck out 1 and walked 4. J.C. Flowers pitched a 3rd of an inning and walked 3. Jose Acuna pitched 3 innings, giving up 2 runs off 2 hits, struck out 3 and walked 2. Offensively for the Salt Dogs, Cam Feltz ended up going 2-for-2 with 2 RBIs. Nick Shepard and Jake Jelly both went 1-for-3 with an RBI. Jairo Pomares was 2-for-3 with a 2-run home run and 4 runs batted in. Cale Chatham and Jacob Morrow were both 0-for-3 and drove in 1 run. For Chicago, Giovanni DiGiacomo was 1-for-4 with an RBI. Now the final game of the 4-game series is here this afternoon here at Haymarket Park. Right-handed pitcher Hayden Erb, who's 2-2 with a 5.15 ERA, will pitch for Lincoln. Right-handed pitcher Stephen Lacy, 2-3 with a 4.57 ERA, will be on the mound for Chicago. Today is Family Fun Day Sunday, which includes fans getting a ticket with a Fairbury brand hot dog, chips, Pepsi fountain soda, and it's also a Salt Dogs guaranteed win day. If the Salt Dogs do not win today's ball game, then fans may exchange their ticket at the box office for a ticket of equal or lesser value for tomorrow night's game against Fargo Moorhead and the Redhawks, which is underway at 6:35. It's also Signature Sunday today, as a couple of Salt Dogs are signing autographs sponsored by Wild Dutchman, and it's kids 12 and under receiving a free general admission ticket as they're wearing their youth sports jersey sponsored by Spine and Sports Chiropractic today. Now, let's check the scoreboard from yesterday and see what happened. In the American Association, Lake Country, a winner over Gary South Shore, 8-1. Lincoln won the doubleheader over Chicago, 10-1 and 5-4 in 8 innings. Sioux City over Kansas City, 3-2. Winnipeg down Fargo Moorhead, 9-5. Cleburne over Milwaukee, 6-1. And King County over Sioux Falls, 3-2. Current standings in the American League West. Kansas City is in first at 22-15, 4 games ahead of Sioux Falls, who is 19-20. Winnipeg and Sioux City are tied for third, both 18-21 and 5 games back. Fargo Moorhead is in fifth at 17-21, 5.5 games behind. Lincoln in sixth at 17-22 and 6 games back. In the East, Lake Country has jumped back into first at 24-14, a half game ahead of Milwaukee at 24-15. King County is third at 20-16, 3 games back. Cleburne sits fourth at 19-20, 5.5 games behind. Gary South Shore also 5.5 games behind at 18-19. And Chicago is in sixth at 13-25 and 11 games back. Let's take a look at the leaders of these two teams in the American Association and where they stack up. Connor Bagnaski is currently third in league with a .359 batting average, and he's third in on-base percentage at .468. Giovanni DiGiacomo for Chicago, second in the league with a total of 50 hits. Jairo Pomares is fourth in the league with 27 walks. Nick Shepard is fifth in the league and 154 at-bats. DiGiacomo for the Dogs, third in the league with 46 strikeouts on the season. And Kerry Arboleda, second in the league in stolen base percentage. He's 5-for-5. Taking a look at some of the pitching statistics for these two teams. Tyler Stasiowski of Lincoln is third in the league with 5 saves. Cade Herman for Chicago, fifth in the league with 2 saves. Andres Diaz for Chicago is second in the league in 50 and two-thirds innings pitched. And Diaz is also third in the league and walks per 9 innings at 1.24. Ryan Rembez of Lincoln, third in the league in losses with 5. And Grace Jr. for Chicago is fifth in the league with 4 losses right now. Diaz is first in the league with 13 home runs allowed. Grace Jr. is second with 10 home runs allowed. And Jose Acuna is fifth with 7 home runs allowed for Chicago. Lincoln sitting fifth in the league and team strikeouts with 310 strikeouts of the opposing batters in the season. Chicago sits fifth in the league in fielding percentage, 98.1%. Tail of the tape, Lincoln's hitting .262 on the air to Chicago. Chicago's .264. The Salt Dogs have a team ERA of 5.92 to Chicago's 6.25. The Salt Dogs have a 97.8 fielding percentage and Chicago a 98% fielding percentage. Lincoln has stolen 83% of base attempts, and Chicago has stolen 80% of their base attempts on the year. All right, weather-wise today, it's going to be a hot one today. We anticipate conditions to be temperatures in the upper 90s, and our heat index is supposed to be at 108 this afternoon. So a heat index is in effect now until Tuesday night. However, there's a south wind that is gusting at 30 miles per hour. Coming up on the KFOR at the Ballpark Pregame Show, we're going to hear from Salt Dogs hitting coach Cash Beecham in our interview segment. Then Brady Anderson will have the highlights from yesterday's doubleheader, plus a check of the Brian Hill scoreboard. Then we'll give you the starting lineups and the first pitch. It's the final game of this four-game series. The Lincoln Salt Dogs versus the Chicago Dogs is coming up on KFOR and online at KFORnow.com.
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5: Ballpark pregame show continues as we chat with the hitting coach with Lincoln Salt Dogs, Cash Beecham. Final game of this four-game set with Chicago and the Dogs. Seeing some wins. You guys are putting things together. I think the most impressive thing is that you guys are coming up with key hits late in ball games as of late. Talk about the approach that you see from the guys when they're under some pressure and they've been able to deliver. What impresses you the most?
6: I mean, just growth, total growth of the entire team. You know, when we talked earlier, I talked about how, you know, how young we were, how inexperienced we were as a team. But, you know, we're about halfway through the season now and we're starting to get a little experience. And, you know, the one thing I've loved about this ball club since day one is the chemistry and how these guys, and myself included, love coming to the ballpark every day and working with each other. It's a very good vibe in the locker room. We got some young guys that play the game extremely hard, and very proud of the way we go about our business every day through some tough times early and the experience. You know, it's almost like a freshman quarterback. By the seventh, eighth game, they're not a freshman anymore. And that's kind of the way, I guess, Nebraska people can understand some football lingo. Yeah. So it's, you know, it's kind of the same way with this ball club. We've got kind of a freshman team that halfway through the season, I don't believe we're freshmen anymore. So, you know, it's coming together. We just got to keep it going. And just proud of the way that the guys have responded, you know, under pressure. And, you know, one of our guys that's, I just, you know, can't tell you, Cam Feltz getting back in the lineup has just changed the look of this team. He's a phenomenal defender, a great leadoff hitter, and came up with some really clutch hits. And, you know, Connor Bagneski, huge pickup, clutch hitter, has the clutch gene. You know, not everybody has the clutch gene that wants the big at bat when the game's on the line. And we got two or three guys, and, you know, Pomares went through about a 10 at bat funk, and, you know, that guy's just a pure hitter and he's going to figure it out. I don't have to coach him very often. And, he just, is a professional hitter and made some adjustments. And, you know, this guy learns from what he's doing wrong and can make very quick corrections. And, you know, he went from really looking in the first couple of at bats lost to, I mean, figuring it out and just smashing the ball the rest of the day. Yeah.
5: You got guys on the team that when they go up to the plate right now, it looks like a watermelon coming out of them, like Bagneski, Jacob Morrow, when they do that. Then you got other guys that struggle a little bit. Paul Miro, I bet you it looks like a ping pong ball right now that he's trying to hit. But the key I see out of Paul is that he might be struggling offensively, but defensively he's still putting it together. And there's two parts of the game, isn't there?
6: Yeah, there sure is. And, you know, Paul and I have been having some very lengthy discussions. And, you know, at some point he's got to buy into what I'm seeing. And it's just, you know, he's got a little late stride going on right now that I don't think he feels. I don't know. You know, it's perplexing. Hitting is a perplexing thing. But through it all, he plays the position that the bat is almost gravy as a shortstop. And, you know, the thing about Paul is he's tough. He's hard-nosed. He makes every play. He can separate his offense from his defense and still help us win ball games. And, you know, he's going to have to work.

0: his way through this. I'm there to help if he wants it. We've had a lot of talks, and he's just going to have to figure it out. And look, I always tell him he's one step closer, you know, to getting out. Every at bat is one step closer to getting out of a slump. And unfortunately, slumping sometimes is as much mental as it is physical, and it can be both. And, you know, offensively, but to his credit, you know, right now we don't need his bat. You know, we need his defense, and he's given us what we need. So that's part of winning. So, you know, through all the ups and downs, and there's not going to be one guy that doesn't go through what Paul's going through at some point this year. You know, Jake Jelly, if he can, you know, become more disciplined in his pitch selection and make, you know, pitchers elevate the baseball and stay away from the sliders and the dirt. He's going to be, it's a growing process, hitting is. And, you know, you never really grow to the point where you have it figured out. It's that hard.
1: I think one thing that needs to be discussed about this team is that its ability to be balanced offensively, to the fact where we'll see guys steal bases, we'll see guys lay down bunts, we'll bunt run, we'll double steal, and all that is about putting pressure and making the defense think, right?
0: 100%, and that's something that's a lost art in this game right now. It's an old school, analytical people would say a bunt's not worth anything, a stolen base isn't worth anything, but we're proving it wrong every day. And I love the old school way of playing the game of baseball. And, you know, putting pressure on the defense is a huge part of having an athletic, speedy team. And we've got a manager that knows how to do that, and he's really been good at trusting his gut on when to bunt, when to hit and run. And he's done a really good – when to let guys run. And you know, every day that goes by, it seems like Friz is getting more trust in guys' ability to play the game. And, you know, we've got Paul who can steal a base. You know, Shumpert is fast and athletic. And, you know, we talked about Cam Phelps being one of the better athletes in the league. And those are three guys that can really put pressure on the defense with their legs. And it's fun to watch. It's my style of baseball when I managed. So it's really fun, and I enjoy it.
1: Confidence comes from winning ball games. You guys have won four in a row right now, three of them extra inning games in a row. That's a huge confidence boost as well. You know, Chicago, to be honest, it's a team that they know they're struggling right now and trying to come out of it. So they're going to play desperate today. They want to avoid being swept. But if you guys can get a win here today, four straight in a series, that's huge, isn't it, Cam?
0: Yeah, it is. It is. And, you know, I think a realistic goal for this team was to come in and maybe, you know, change the dynamic of the club and being a little more athletic and getting guys that grind and play hard and bust their butt every day. And we're doing that. And, the biggest part for me is just continuing on what we're building on and just keeping guys going and getting guys to continue to believe in each other and ourselves and to seize on the improvement to boost our confidence, because this game is all about confidence. Without that, you really can't play the game.
1: Cash, thanks for your time. Good luck today.
0: All right, thanks, Rich.
1: That's Cash Beauchamp, the hitting coach for the Lincoln Salt Dogs. More of the KFOR at the ballpark pregame show continues after a timeout. This is Lincoln Salt Dogs Baseball.
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4: 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We're going to take you through the highlights of yesterday's doubleheader of the Salt Dogs' two wins over the Chicago Dogs. In the game one of yesterday's doubleheader, the Lincoln Salt Dogs win 5-4, but it wasn't because they never trailed. Chicago certainly took it to them as Ethan Wilder put them up 1-0 in the top of the first.
5: Oh, swung on and pulled down the left field line, a base hit. That's going to roll all the way down to the corner. Giacomo around second, so his way toward third. He's going to come around. He's going to score easily. That'll be an RBI double for Ethan Wilder, and Chicago jumps on top here at the top of the first inning, 1-0.
4: The Dogs would add another run as Jacob Maben would hit an RBI single, but the Salt Dogs would respond in the bottom of the first as Kerry Arboleda would tie the game with an RBI double.
5: That's by Herman, and the pitch. Arboleda swings, and he hits this ball toward right center field. That's going to split the defenders and roll all the way to the fence. I guess he's around second. He's being waved around third base. The relay coming out towards second, and Bagneski will score. It's a tie ball game.
4: And in the top of the second, the Chicago Dogs would take the lead back, but Lincoln would respond again as Jairo Pomares, the hero of the day, certainly took it to him as he hit an RBI double to tie it at 3.
5: Pomares swings, hits this ball in the air to center field, tags it pretty well, going back to the wall, and is off the top of the fence. Phelps is going to round third. He's going to come around and score. Pomares will replace him at second base with an RBI double. It's a tie game at 3.
4: And that 3-3 score would remain until Jacob Maben would come up in the top of the seventh and put the Chicago Dogs up by a score of 4-3.
5: Pitch is swung on, and it's going to be hit out to center field. It's going to be a base hit, picked up by Miro. Miro's going to have to throw home. Here comes the play to the plate, not in time. The run scores. And it's going to be an RBI single for Jacob Maben, and Chicago takes the lead by a score of 4-3.
4: But the Salt Dogs were down, but not out, as Cam Phelps would hit an RBI single to tie it at 4. And in the bottom of the eighth, after the pitchers got through the top of the eighth without allowing a run, Connor Bagneski would come to the plate with a chance to score the winning run.
5: Here's the pitch. Bagneski swings and hits this ball in the air toward right field. It's going to drop down for the base hit. Pomares is going to round third, but he's going to hold up. The throw coming in is going to be cut off and rolls away. Now Pomares is coming home. He's going to score. The Salt Dogs win it on an errant throw in from right field. And Lincoln walks it off.
4: And as you could hear there, Lincoln walked it off in the bottom of the eighth as they take the 5-4 victory over the Chicago Dogs. What a win as they score on a throwing error into the infield. And it was a huge win for the Salt Dogs. And in game two, they would continue taking it to the Chicago Dogs as in the bottom of the first, they would put up a four spot highlighted by Jairo Pomares RBI double.
5: Pomares swings and hits this ball into the left center field gap. That'll split the outfielders in one hop against the wall. Jelly's around third. He's going to come home and score. Pomares strolls in the second. An RBI double, and Lincoln leads it 2-0.
4: And they would keep pouring it on as they would get another run in the bottom of the second as Nick Schumpert would add an RBI single.
5: The 1-0 pitch. And Schumpert swings and lines it right back up the middle in the center field base hit. Phelps is around third. He's coming home and will score. Nick Shepard drives in a run. Salt Dogs lead it 5-0.
4: And that would put them up 5-0. And they would add three more in the bottom of the third. And Jairo Pomares, again, had a great day. in the bottom of the

0: would put the cherry on top for the win for the Salt Dogs.
1: Against Parr swings, hits this ball high in the air, deep to right, back to the bullpen, and it's gone! Jairo Pomares, a two-run home run to right field, and the Salt Dogs now lead by a score of 10-0.
0: And we are going to roll this, or the Salt Dogs take that game by a score of 10-1 as the Chicago Dogs would add one in the top of the seventh. But Jacob Hughes went six innings, only allowed five base runners and no runs allowed. Certainly a great game for him. And we are going to roll this right into our Brian Health scoreboard update. A full slate of games in the American Association today as Fargo-Moorhead takes on the Winnipeg Goldeyes. The Salt Dogs keeping an eye on that one as Fargo-Moorhead is their next series this upcoming week. The Cleburne Railroaders will take on the Milwaukee Milkmen. The Gary South Shore Railcats will take on the Lake Country Dockhounds. The Kansas City Monarchs will take on the Sioux City Explorers. That one doesn't get started till about 4. And then the Kane County Cougars will take on the Sioux Falls Canaries. That one also doesn't get started till 4. But we will keep an eye on those American Association games for you today. And a big game coming up for the Royals this evening. We will keep an eye on that one for you as they take on the White Sox. And if they want any chance to get back in that division, they're going to have to take it to the White Sox. And this has been your Brian Help scoreboard update. We will send it to break here for just a second, and we will be back with the first pitch by Rich Ray.
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1: Now, with the game's starting lineups and the first pitch, here's Rich Ray.
3: Good afternoon, everyone. It is time for Lincoln Salt Dogs Baseball, final game of this four-game set. Lincoln Salt Dogs taking on the Chicago Dogs here this afternoon at Haymarket Park. Let's take a look at starting lineups for today's ball game. They're brought to you by Gene Lilly Surety Bonds, their largest writer of surety bonds in Nebraska. For the visiting Chicago Dogs, who enter with a record of 13-25 and in sixth place in the American Association East. Leading off and playing center field, number 7, Giovanni DiGiacomo. Batting second and playing shortstop, number 8, Ethan Wilder. Batting third in left field, number 28, Jacob Maben. Batting fourth at first base, number 38, Tyreek Reed. Batting fifth at third base is number 4, Jalen Williams. Batting sixth, the designated hitter, number 34, Aaron Altair. Batting seventh at second base is number 6, Daniel Harris. Batting eighth in right field, number 5, Derek Maben. And batting ninth and doing the catching, number 13, Jonathan Soto. DiGiacomo, Wilder, Maben, Reed, Williams, Altair, Harris, Derek Maben, Soto, and Stephen Lacy on the hill for Chicago. For Lincoln Salt Dogs, coming in at 17-22. Sixth place in the American Association East, managed by James Frisbee. Leading off and playing center field, number 5, Cam Feltz. Batting second, playing shortstop, number 4, Nick Schumpert. Batting third at first base, number 21, Jake Jelly. Batting fourth in left field, number 15, Jairo Palmares. Batting fifth in right field, number 41, Kerry Arboleda. Batting sixth at second base, number 2, Connor Bagnaski. Batting seventh, the designated hitter, number 44, Tanner Otrimba. Batting eighth and playing the third base is number 7, that is Callan Halverson. And batting ninth and doing the catching, number 16, Jacob Morrow. Feltz, Schubert, Jelly, Pomares, Arboleda, Bagnaski, Otrimba, Halverson, and Morrow. With Hayden Erb on the mound for Lincoln here this afternoon. Hayden comes in with a mark of 2-2 and a 5.15 ERA. Erb is coming off a no decision in his last outing at Fargo-Moorhead last week. He went 5 innings, gave up 5 hits, 3 runs, 3 earned, struck out 2 and walked 2 and gave up a home run. And he will get set to face Giovanni DiGiacomo, who will get ready to start things off here for Chicago and the Dogs. DiGiacomo hitting .289 on the year with 10 homers, and he has driven in 33. So we're set for baseball here this afternoon at Haymarket Park in Lincoln. As Herb will work out of the stretch. And the first pitch to DiGiacomo. It's going to be outside for ball one.
4: 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It's 90 degrees.
3: 109, first pitch, 90 degrees here at Haymarket Park. DiGiacomo, a left-handed batter. Had a good day yesterday. Went 1-for-4. Drove in a run in the final game of the doubleheader. 1-0 from Herb. Swung on, hitting the air toward right. Coming on over in the gap, reaching up and chasing it down. Making the catch is Kerry Arboleda for out number 1. 1-up and 1-down here in the top of the first inning. Defensive arrangement for Lincoln today has Jairo Palmares in left field. Cam Feltz is in center, and over in right is Kerry Arboleda. At third base, it's Callan Halverson. At shortstop, Nick Schumpert. At second, Connor Bagnaski. At first base is Jake Jelly. Jacob Morrow is doing the catching for Hayden Erb. And Ethan Wilder will step to the plate now for the Dogs. He's batting .306. One homer, he's driven in 20. First pitch misses, 1-0 to Ethan Wilder. Umpires today, Jordan Sandberg's down at third base. David Arrieta, the crew chief, is at first. Pearson Tahuka calling the balls and strikes. Here's a bouncing ball on the third base side, where it's going to be gloved by Halverson. He'll toss it across, and it's in time for out number 2. So, Hayden Erb retires the first two batters he faces. It'll bring up left fielder Jacob Maben to the plate now.
4: Batting for Chicago, the left fielder Jacob Maben.
3: Jacob Maben's batting .313, 2 homers, and he's driven in 17. We want to announce our exceptional fan of the game today. Our exceptional fan of the game is Courtney Roush. Courtney Roush is our exceptional fan of the game. So, for Courtney, if the Salt Dogs throw out a runner trying to steal a base today, Courtney will win an hour of free axe throwing for 4 people at Arbor Axe House. Next pitch is outside. So enjoy local craft beers and throw off steam. If you'd like to be the next game's exceptional fan, sign up at Arbor Axe House on the corner of N Street and Antelope Valley. One ball and 1 strike to count on Jacob Maben. Next pitch, bouncing ball, right side. Connor Bagneski has it on the outfield grass. He'll toss it on over to first, and it's in time to retire the Dogs. So Chicago sit down in order, three up and three down here in the top of the first inning. After happening, Chicago 0, Lincoln will swing the bats when we return on KFOR and online at KFORnow.com and on AABaseball.tv.
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3: Back to Haymarket Park. Well, Hayden Herb set down the first three batters he faced, and Stephen Lacy will go to work here for the Chicago Dogs. And look at the first three batters for Lincoln. They're Cam Feltz, Nick Shepherd, and Jake Jelly. Defensively for Chicago this afternoon, Jacob Maben's at left, Giovanni DiGiacomo's in center, and over in right field is Derek Maben. At third base is Jalen Williams. The shortstop is Ethan Wilder. Over at second base, Daniel Harris. The first baseman is Tyreek Reed. Jonathan Soto's doing the catching for Stephen Lacy. Lacy 2-3, 4.57 ERA, 33 strikeouts, 14 walks, and 43 in the third innings. So Cam Feltz will lead things off with the Salt Dogs in the bottom of the first inning. The first pitch is going to miss. Ball one. Ball and no strikes. Chicago's wearing their alternate jersey Vienna Beef uniforms. Let's say the Wieners on the top. There's a pitch that's in there for a strike. It's now 1-1. Lincoln wearing the light blue uniforms today. Red lettering, white pants. Gray pants for Chicago. Red caps for the Chicago Dogs. Lincoln goes with their dark caps. Next pitch, outside. And the count, 2-1 on Cam Feltz. Had a big day yesterday in the doubleheader, sparking Lincoln to the victory of both games. 2-1 pitch. And he holds off at one that's high. And the count now goes to 3-1 here on Cam Feltz. Strong wind out of the south. That is a saving grace for today. It's 90, but it's going to feel like 108. Next pitch. Swung on and popped in the air toward left field. This will be Jacob Maben. Waits for it to come down, and he makes a catch, and there's one away. One up and one down here in the Salt Dog first inning. Well, after this ball game wraps up, Lincoln will welcome the Fargo Moorhead Redhawks to Haymarket Park Monday, Tuesday, and Wednesday, 6:35 each game. And tomorrow night, it's a mini and military Monday. Fans 12 and under and all military personnel will receive buy one, get one tickets. If you'd like to get yourself some tickets, go online, saltdogs.com. Here's Nick Shumpert stepping to the plate. First pitch is a breaking ball, up and in for a ball one. One ball, no strikes. Offense getting a little bit better here for the Salt Dogs. Lincoln sits fourth in the league and the least amount of strikeouts at 277. Here's a check swing, but going through is Shumpert, and the count evens. It's 1-1. Lincoln is fourth in the league in walks with 165, and fifth in the league in stolen bases with 61. 1-1 pitch. Going to be outside. The count now goes to 2-1. On Nick Shumpert. Nick's batting 234, one homer, and he's driven in 16. Game two yesterday went 1-for-3, a stolen base, an RBI, and he drew a walk. Next pitch from Lacy. It's going to be outside. The count now 3-1 to Nick Shumpert. Shumpert in the series is 4 for 11. He's driven in 4.

0: grounded into a double play. Walked three times, and he's stolen two bases. 3-1 pitch, swing and a miss. The count will go full now. Three balls and two strikes here on Shumpert. One out, nobody on. We're in the bottom of the first. No score between Lincoln and Chicago. Lincoln riding a four-game winning streak. Chicago on a six-game skid. And now, Lacey steps off the back of the rubber for a moment. And now we'll get everything all reset. Three balls and two strikes to count. Next pitch. Shumpert swings and smacks it through the left side. Base hit. One out single for Nick Shumpert. As he has fifth hit here in the series. And he's aboard with one away for the Salt Dogs. Pitch was down low, and Shumpert was able to go down and square it up. And he pulled it through the left side. Good piece of hitting by Nick Shumpert. That's going to bring Jake Jelly to the plate. Playing first base today. First pitch to Jelly. He's going to miss low and away. Ball one. Jake's batting 282. Six home runs. He's driven in 24. And currently riding a nine-game on-base streak. There's a stretch by Lacey, the 1-0. And Jelly swings and pops this one into the air on the second base side. And able to reach up and make the catch is Daniel Harris. And there are two away. And he got in on the hands of Jelly, and he pops it up. So that's going to bring Hiro Pomares to the plate now. Hiro hit his team-leading seventh home run of the season yesterday in game two of the doubleheader. He's got that batting average sitting at .273 now in the season. Seven home runs, 29 runs batted in. Good lead for Shumpert at first base. He takes off. This pitch is going to be a strike and no throw coming from Jonathan Soto. So Nick Shumpert swipes second. He's in scoring position here for the Salt Dogs. For Shumpert, his 18th stolen base of the year, which leads Lincoln in that category. Hiro in game two yesterday, 2-for-3, a double and a homer. He swings at this pitch and misses. Count out no balls and two strikes. He also stole a base, scored a couple runs, knocked in four, and drew a walk. So it was quite a day in game two. And Pomar is 3-for-8 in the series. And he's hit safely in his last two games. 0-2 pitch. He swings and pops this one to the left side out of play. So the count stays at no balls and two strikes on Hiro Pomares. It's a day-to-day where these athletes need to drink lots and lots of water today. It's going to be a hot day, and that wind will zap you as well. So you need to stay hydrated. Shumpert takes off. Here's the pitch. Swung and a miss. Strike three, and that's going to end the inning. So that'll do it for the Salt Dogs as Stephen Lacey gets his first strikeout. And in the inning for Lincoln, there were no runs. There's one hit, no errors, one runner left on base. We played one from Haymarket Park, and we've got no score. More in a moment on KFOR, online at KFORnow.com, and on AABaseball.tv.
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0: No score here at Haymarket Park. They've got the race between the kids. Wearing some baseball pants that are way too big for them. Having some fun. A little dizzy bat race between innings. No score. We work our way to the top of the second inning. And for the Chicago Dogs, it'll be 4, 5, and 6 in the order coming up. Tyreek Reed, Jalen Williams, and Aaron Altair against Hayden Erb. Hey, there's Heath Kramer. Heath Kramer is celebrating his birthday today. That's...
6: looks just like me.
0: They put together up on the big screen there, they put together an image of Heath, but had him with like a David Letterman beard, which he does not have. That's mean. First pitch from Hayden Erb to Tyreek Reed. He's in there for a called strike. No balls and one strike to Reed. Reed batting 274, one homer is driven in 26. Next pitch is swung on and fouled off the end of the bat. The count now, no balls and two strikes on Reed, the first baseman. It'll be one of those games today that teams want to get in and get out as far as the dugout is concerned. Next pitch, swing and a miss, strike three. Hayden Erb gets his first strikeout.
6: That's an American Association strikeout. For
0: one down here in the top of the second inning.
6: 4 minutes. Learn the warning signs and left strikeout stroke. Batting for Chicago, third baseman Jalen Williams.
0: There's the swing of the miss. 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Enjoy a free hot breakfast. And at 5:30, kick back with dinner time snacks and drinks and comfortable extras for the whole family. 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Travel happy. This is Jalen Williams at the plate. 1-0 pitch. Swing and a miss. Count evens. It's now one ball and one strike. 1-1 here on Williams. Batting 305. He's got two home runs. He's driven in 10. Erb ready. Next pitch. Swing and a miss at a breaking ball. Strike two. 1-2 here to Jalen Williams. Hayden Erb's got that breaking pitch working over really well thus far. One out, nobody on. We're in the top of the second. No score. Lincoln and Chicago. 1-2 to count. Erb's next pitch. Breaking ball swung on and hit in the air towards center field. Feltz took a couple steps back, now sprinting in, coming way on over his Arboleda. That's going to drop. That's going to fall for a base hit. The throw to second is going to be not in time. That's going to be a double for Jalen Williams. Salt Dog outfielders got confused by the wind there. And Feltz ended up taking a couple steps back, and when he did that, he had no chance to get there. Arboleda had to sprint on over from right field, and with the wind coming in out of the south, blowing in from the right field fence, Arboleda wasn't going to be able to get there. So Williams ends up with a one-out double. So runner in scoring position here for Chicago. That brings up the designated hitter, Aaron Altair. First pitch from Hayden Erb. That's in there for a strike. Altair is batting 188. He's got two homers. He's driven in 10. 0-1 pitch. Fastball down low. Count evens. It's 1-1 here on Aaron Altair. He went 1-for-2 in game two yesterday. In the first game, he went 1-for-4. 1-1 pitch. Check swing. Did he go? Yes, he did, says David Arrieta. So the count on Altair here is one ball and two strikes. Herb's got his sign. He straightens up. Here's the 1-2. Breaking ball, swung and a miss, strike three. Hayden Erb with a good change of speed. Gets his second strikeout, and they're two down here in the top of the second inning.
6: Second baseman Daniel Harris.
0: Just going off speed with that pitch, and Altair couldn't make contact. So it's going to bring second baseman Daniel Harris to the plate. Harris batting 254. Two home runs. He's driven in 11. At second base is Jalen Williams after the one-out double. Herb's first pitch. Fastball in there for a strike. 0-1. Part of the Fargo Moorhead series on Monday, Tuesday, Wednesday includes Triple Play Tuesday coming up on Tuesday night. 6:35 for the first pitch. It's sponsored by Solarion. Next pitch is swung on. It popped in the air on the left side. Shumpert and Halverson over on the left side of the infield. It'll be Shumpert, and he makes the catch, and that's going to retire the side. For Chicago, in the top of the second inning, no runs, one hit, no errors, and one runner left on base. We played an inning and a half, still no score. More in a moment on KFOR, online at KFORnow.com, and on AABaseball.tv.
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6: Based on that one section, I think it's Charlie. 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
0: Bright, sunshiny day in Lincoln, Nebraska, and hot. Temperatures in the 90s, winds strong out of the south. Gusty to 30 miles per hour. That'll play a factor in how the outfielders handle things, as you saw in the top half of the inning. As we go to the bottom half, Lincoln will swing the bats. Kerry Arboleda, Connor Bagnaski, and Tanner Otremba being set to face Stephen Lacy. Lacy gave up a one-out single in the first and got out of the inning. So Kerry Arboleda coming to the plate for Lincoln, batting .284, five homers, and he's driven in 20. Game 2 yesterday went 0 for 2 with 2 walks, scored a run, and he doubled, and also he struck out. There's a pitch that is outside for a ball. 1-0 here on Arboleda, and he's riding a 38-game consecutive on-base streak. 1-0 pitch from Lacy. Arboleda swings and pops it in the air, right side. Foul territory, wind blowing it over, and dropped. Dropping the baseball is Tyreek Reed. We saw Reed have some trouble with that yesterday. And it's going to get tagged as an error. Is still continuing his at-bat. Will be Arboleda. It's the count, 1-1. Next pitch, breaking ball high. So the count now goes to 2-1. 2 balls and a strike here on Arboleda. Lacy ready, here's the next pitch. Arboleda swings and misses at a fastball, 90 miles per hour. And the count's even up here on Arboleda at 2-2. 2 balls and 2 strikes. Outfield straight up and deep for Arboleda. Lacy ready. 2-2 pitch. Down and away. It's the count full. 3-2. This is game number 40 of the season for the Lincoln Salt Dogs. Sitting 5 games under 500, 17-22. And this is the 23rd home game of the year, so we're almost to the halfway point of home games for Lincoln. In fact, on Tuesday night, we will get to that halfway mark. 3-2 pitch. Arboleda swings. It hits this ball in the air to your left center field. Tagged well. And this one's going to be back to the fence. And it's gone! Kerry Arboleda went against the wind and smoked that ball to left center field to the deepest part of the ballpark. And it's a solo home run. And the Salt Dogs are in front by the score of 1-0. Kerry Arboleda with his sixth home run of the season. And he also reaches base for the 39th consecutive game. So 1-0 the Salt Dogs. Connor Bagneski will step to the plate. First pitch to Bagneski is a fastball on the outside corner for a strike. There's Kerry getting some high fives in the dugout. Bagneski batting .359, no homers, and he's driven in 21. Next pitch will miss outside. One ball and one strike to Bagneski, who's actually playing out in the field today. He's been DH for about a week now, and he's playing second base this afternoon. Bagneski 5-for-10 now in the series. Next pitch, he swings and fouls us off. And the count, one ball and two strikes on Connor Bagneski. So, Kerry Arboleda starts off the scoring with the solo home run here in the bottom of the second inning. Lacey back up on the mound. Comes the 0-2. Bagneski fouls it off to the left side. For Lacey, that is the fifth home run that he's given up this season. No balls and two strikes to count. Make it one ball and two strikes, I beg your pardon. Next pitch to Bagneski. Swings and misses. He was out in front of that one for strike three. So Lacey gets his second strikeout of the afternoon, and there's one down here in the Lincoln second inning. Let's take a look at our Nebraska Orthopedic Center injury report. From 1948 to present day, the surgeons at NOC continue to offer the finest orthopedic care in the region. Two starting pitchers for Lincoln on the injured list. Trey Jones, right-hander, been working through shoulder soreness. And left-hander Ryan Rembez with the same issues. There's a breaking ball to Tanner Otremba in there for a strike. There's a chance we might see Jones come off that injured list next week. Nothing official there, but it seems like that he is getting closer to returning. 0-1 pitch on the way. And Otremba swings and misses. It's 0-2. Rembez might be a little bit yet. And then on the inactive list is Greg Lokanen, who's going to undergo UCL reconstructive left elbow surgery. That's the Nebraska Orthopedic Center injury report. The official team doctors of the Lincoln Salt Dogs. 1-0 Lincoln with the lead after the solo home run by Kerry Arboleda in the earlier part of this second inning. Next pitch, Otremba swings and misses for strike three. Lacey gets another strikeout, his third, and there are two down here in the Lincoln second inning. You go back to how that inning began when Arboleda popped up one on the right side. And the first baseman, Tyreek Reed, tried to one-handed catch in foul territory and dropped it. Kept the at-bat alive for Arboleda, and then Arboleda made him pay with the homer. There's Callan Halverson stepping in now. Halverson swings at a breaking ball and misses for strike one. Halverson batting .270, two homers, and he's driven in 10 this season. Did not play in game two yesterday, looking for his first hit in the series. He's 0-for-6. But Halverson's been finding a way to get on base. He's reached base safely in the last 17 games he's played. No balls and a strike. There's a pitch that's inside. Count evens up now 1-1 to Halverson. Two outs, nobody on. We're in the bottom of the first. Lincoln leading Chicago 1-0 off the solo home run by Kerry Arboleda. Next pitch. Swung on and grounded foul on the third base side. It's now 1-2. Well, on this four-game stretch that Lincoln is on winning-wise, you think about superstitions and you do things that make you win. You don't want to change it. And it might be James Frisbee staying in the dugout. Here's the 1-2. Swung on and popped foul to the right side. What I mean by that is that manager James Frisbee is usually be coaching at third base, and Mason Ross, the pitching coach, coaches at first, but after the second loss to Fargo-Moorhead, Lincoln shook it up, and they've had Frisbee in the dugout. Ross is at third, Cash Beachman's at first, and ever since, they've won every game that they've coached like that since. 1-2 pitch, Halverson reaches out and fouls it off. The count stays at 1-2. So, maybe superstitious, Who knows? I don't think they have to go the major league route and have to, sacrifice a live chicken or anything like that. But just move the coaches around. 1-2 the count. The pitch. Inside, it got him. Halverson hit by the pitch. Breaking ball that got away from Stephen Lacy. And that'll give Lincoln a base runner with two down. That's a curveball. Just got away from Lacy. Up and in and bounced right off that left arm guard of Halverson. Halverson aboard and extends his on-base streak to 18 straight games. It'll bring up the catcher, Jacob Morrow. Jacob's batting 362. First pitch in there for a strike. Morrow had that batting average up over 400 earlier in the week, but come back down just a hair, but still really impressive numbers. Two homers, he's driven in 12. Oh, one pitch. Swing and a miss at a breaking ball. The count now, no balls and two strikes. Morrow does have that OPS, though, over 1,000 at 1028. Was 0 for 3 in game 2 yesterday. Drove in a run, was hit by a pitch, scored a run of his own, and struck out. And Morrow is 2 for 8 in the series. He is also on a 17-game on-base streak. 0-2, runner goes. Swing and a miss for strike 3, and that is going to end the inning. So, 3 strikeouts in the inning for Stephen Lacy. However, the Salt Dogs able to take the lead in the solo home run by Kerry Arboleda. One run, one hit, and one error. No error with one runner left on base. We are at the end of two. Lincoln leads it 1-0. 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
0: Two innings complete at Haymarket Park. Lincoln Salt Dogs are in front by a score of 1-0 on the very odd unearned home run. Well, you don't see that in your statistics hardly ever. And the reason why it's an unearned home run is because early in the at-bat, Kerry Arboleda popped up on the right side, and the ball was dropped by Tyreek Reed. Thus, an error was charged, and then later in the at-bat, Arboleda homers, but it's an unearned home run. You'll probably see that once a season. It don't happen much. All right, top of the third. Derek Maben's going to lead things off here for Chicago. Derek Maben is batting 182. No homers. He's driven in 6. Hayden Herbs, first pitch at the top of the third inning. It's a fastball, and it's in there for a strike. Herb hitting it in there 90 miles per hour. When Herb has got his real good fastball going, it's usually around 94. Stretch, and now the 0-1 pitch. It's going to be low and away. Count evens, one ball and one strike here on Derek Maben. It seems in the last 5 minutes, the wind has picked up considerably out of the south, gusting at all of 30 miles per hour. One ball and one strike. Next pitch, swing and a miss, it's 1-2. The unique dimensions here at Haymarket Park are the fact where when the wind blows out of the south, it actually will blow toward the left field foul pole. the south direction kind of cuts across from right to left. 1-2 to count. Next pitch. That's high. It's now 2 balls and 2 strikes. So if you ever hear us say that the wind is blowing out of the east, southeast, then it's blowing in straight from center field. 2-2 pitch on the way. Check swing. He did not go. It's the count full here on Derek Maben at 3 balls and 2 strikes. 1-0 Lincoln with the lead. Salt Dogs are in search of their 5th consecutive win and trying to complete a 4-game sweep of Chicago if they can get the victory this afternoon. 3-2 pitch. Fastball in the dirt. Ball 4. So Derek Maben will draw a walk. Give Chicago a base runner here to start off the top of the 3rd inning.
6: Fans, even though we didn't get a strikeout any time, it's a good time to grab a cold beer from your Haymarket Park concession stand.
0: I'll extend the lineup now to the catcher, Jonathan Soto. Soto is looking for his first hit of the season. He's 0-12 at the plate. Erb is ready. First pitch. Soto shows bunt. Lays it down. Rolls at the first base side. Picked up by Erb. Underhand flips it to Jelly in time to get the out. It's a good bunt, but a nice play by Erb off the mound as well. Goes 1-3 for round number 1. Getting a runner in the scoring position. Pushed up the first base side, making Erb come all the way off the mound to make the play. And Erb came up with it cleanly. So one down. Safe from the first pitch to the last out. Carbless is your game day companion. Smooth, bold flavor and a ready-to-drink can. Perfect for enjoying all the action from the stands. Crack one open and make the most of every inning, every play, and every moment at the ballpark with Carbless. Bold flavor in every sip. First pitch to Giovanni DiGiacomo is going to miss for a ball. 1-0. Back to the top of the order one time around here for Hayden Erb and the Salt Dogs. Maben down at second with one away. The 1-0. DiGiacomo fouls it off. Count evens up now. 1-1. 1-1 on DiGiacomo, who flew out to right field his first time around. Here's the stretch. And the 1-1 pitch. Swung on and hit toward right field, and that's going to fall, and it could be extra bases. DiGiacomo's around first on his way to second. Scoring will be Maben, and that's going to be an RBI double. And that ball got all the way past Halverson. DiGiacomo is going to stay put, though, at second base. So an RBI double for Giovanni DiGiacomo ties the score now at 1. Did we have interference? Yeah, we might have had interference here that's going to advance the base runner down to third base. All right, so DiGiacomo will be awarded third.
6: Batting for Chicago, the shortstop Ethan Wilder.
0: So it's an errant throw that came in from right field from Arboleda. So it's a 1-1 tie. DiGiacomo's at third. Ethan Wilder is at the plate. First pitch is going to miss for a ball. 1-1. So Chicago ties it up here in the top of the 3rd inning. Now 1-1. Next pitch. Swung on and missed. 1-1 to count. Erb ready again. Here comes the next pitch. Breaking ball outside. Count out 2-1 to Ethan Wilder. Line scores are even now. 1 run, 2 hits, and 1 error for each team. 2-1 the count. Next pitch on the way. Swing and a miss. For strike 2. Count evens up. 2 balls and 2 strikes. Top of this lineup for Chicago has got some really good hitters. DiGiacomo and Wilder, they make really good contact. And now time's going to be called here by Wilder. You know, the wind whipping, you can hear it through the crowd mic here this afternoon. 2-2 on Ethan Wilder. Next pitch on the way from Erb. Swung on and punched toward right field. That'll be a base hit. And Chicago has taken the lead. Ethan Wilder with an RBI single to right. Plates Giovanni DiGiacomo.

0: swung on, hit off the end of the bat, rolling up the first base side, and that'll go foul. Count, no balls, two strikes there on Maven. Jake Jelly was going to let that roll the entire way because the spin that was on that baseball looked like it was going to bring it back toward fair territory. And he was hoping that maybe it would come on over and hit the bag and he could pick it up and step on the first base bag, but it went foul. 0-2 here on Jacob Maven. Runner goes, next pitch. Inside, the throw on from tomorrow is not going to be in time. It's going to be a stolen base for Ethan Wilder. Count out, one ball and two strikes. So Chicago making things happen here in the third inning. 1-2 to count. Now the next pitch. Swung on and fouled off at home plate. Count stays put here at 1-2. Lincoln took the lead in the bottom of the second inning. After a pop-up dropped in foul territory for an error, Carey Arboleda homered. The Chicago has responded with two runs off a pair of hits and an error here in the top of the third. Here comes the 1-2 pitch. Swung on and pulled down the left side. Foul ball. This count stays put here at one ball and two strikes. Nobody down in the Lincoln bullpen at all. Hot, hot day like today, so the relievers are all trying to stay cool in the dugout. 1-2 to count. Herb's next pitch. Breaking ball inside. Count now goes to 2-2. Hayden Herb sitting at 41 pitches right now into the third inning. Two balls, two strikes. Next pitch on the way. Swung on and pulled foul down the left side. Count stays even up here at 2-2. One thing I know the Salt Dogs managerial staff and also the trainers will certainly do is keep a close eye here on Hayden Herb. I remember a couple weeks ago, he was pitching here at home against Sioux Falls, and it was a extremely humid night. And Hayden ended up suffering heat exhaustion and had to come out of the ballgame after 3 2/3 innings. 2-2 to count here on Maven. Next pitch. Down low. The appeal. He did not go. It's the count now full on Maven at 3-2. And Hayden, he's a big guy. So, exerts a lot of energy. 3-2 to count here on Jacob Maven. Now the 3-2 pitch. Swung on, popped up, right side. That'll be a foul ball out of play. Count stays full. 3-2. Three balls and two strikes on the Chicago left fielder. Herb's got his sign. 3-2. Nope, he's going to turn and whirl the second. He's going to look Ethan Wilder back to the bag. Keeping him close. One thing we can say out of the now six games that are being played between these two teams this year, they've all been relatively close. Here's a ground ball towards short. Up with it is Shumpert over to first base, and it's in time. Round number two. Ethan Wilder takes third base on the play. So a runner third with two away here in the top of the third inning. It'll bring first baseman Tyreek Reed to the plate.
1: Coming to the plate for Chicago, the first baseman Tyreek Reed.
0: Reed 0-for-1. He struck out swinging in the top of the second inning. And he'll swing the bat here with the runner down at third base and two outs. Herb's first pitch to Reed. Swung on, and it's going to be a ground ball to Shumpert at short. Gobbles it up, throws to first, and that's going to retire the side. That'll do it for Chicago, but the Dogs take the lead. They scored two runs, and they do it on two hits. There was one error and one runner left on base. They played 2.5. Chicago leads Lincoln 2-1. 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
3: For the first time this afternoon, the Lincoln Salt Dogs find themselves trailing Chicago in front, 2-1. Haymarket Park, Lincoln, Nebraska. Chicago Dogs on top after a two-run top of the third inning. RBI singles from Giovanni DiGiacomo and Ethan Wilder. Able to drive in runs, so Lincoln will see if they can't respond here against Stephen Lacy. Over two innings, Lacy's given up a run off two hits, but he struck out four. Mocked at the top of the order now for Lincoln. And center fielder Cam Feltz. Feltz 0 for 1, he flew out to left field his first time. Lacy's first pitch. It's going to be high and outside, ball one. Feltz, Shumpert, and Jelly, 1-2-3 in the Lincoln order here in the bottom of the third. One ball, no strikes. Next pitch. And that is going to be on the outside corner for strike one. 1-1 the count. Hot day today. Most of the fans looking for shade. Here's the 1-1. Feltz lays off that one outside. It's 2-1. Got a good amount of our fans that are in the Pepsi Home Run Terrace out in right center field underneath the overhang. And a lot of fans have found the trees out in the berm as well. Feltz takes this pitch inside corner at the knees for a strike. So the count's even up here at two balls and two strikes. It's an SPF day. You pick your high number. You'll need it. 2-2 the count. Next pitch. Feltz swings and rips this ball into right field. It drops for a base hit. Cam Feltz singles. Salt Dogs got their speedy leadoff batter aboard here in the bottom of the third inning.
4: Next up for the Salt Dogs, the shortstop, number 4, Nick Shumpert.
3: Feltz now on a 12-game on-base streak. And a threat to steal as Nick Shumpert will come to the plate now. Shumpert 1-for-1. He singled and stole a base back in the first inning. Turn a throw back to first base, and that will chase Feltz back to the bag as he goes diving in. Hits are even at 3 apiece now in the ballgame. Long look in here by Lacy to get his sign. He's now ready. Here's the pitch. On the outside corner for a strike. It's 0-1. Earlier, I was talking about the dimensions here at Haymarket Park and how the ballpark is set up. It's kind of unique to where if you get it in the air, the wind will then grab it and push it toward the left field foul pole. That's kind of the jet stream, if you will, here at Haymarket Park. As this pitch misses, it's now 1-1. Compared to where the traffic sits, 9th Street and I-180, it's up the hill a bit, so Haymarket Park is kind of down in a bit of a hill. Here's Feltz going, and the pitch is swung on and popped up. And over in foul territory over on the third base side, able to make the catch, Jalen Williams for out number one. Jonathan Soto had no idea where that ball was, but Williams was able to grab it. That's the first out here in the bottom of the third.
4: The first baseman, number 21, Jake Jelly.
3: Brings Jake Jelly to the plate. Wednesday night will be the final game of the Fargo-Moorhead Series. That'll be a 6:35 contest, and that is the first day of July. July 1st is on Wednesday, folks. Here's the runner going. Pitch is going to be in there for strike. Throw to second, not in time. And a stolen base for Cam Feltz. Jelly taking the entire way there to allow Feltz to get down in scoring position. And the count, no balls and a strike. But on Wednesday night, it'll be a Wiener Wednesday, sponsored by Fairberry Brand. You can get $2 hot dogs and play baseball bingo. 0-1 the count. Next pitch. Inside to Jelly. 1-1 the count down. Also on Wednesday night is another Salt Dogs guaranteed win night. The Salt Dogs don't win the Wednesday night game. Fans can exchange their ticket at the box office for a free ticket of equal or lesser value to the Tuesday night, July 7th home game against Gary South Shore. Next pitch. Jelly swings. It hits this ball in the air. Left center field. This has got some carry to it. This is back by the warning track, and it's going to be off the wall. Feltz is around third. As the throw comes into second, he'll come home and score. That's going to tie the ball game. Jake Jelly doubles off the wall in left center field. A run batted in, and we're tied up at two here in the bottom of the third.
4: Next up for the Salt Dogs, our cleanup batter, Jairo Pomares.
3: So a couple of the big hitters for Lincoln, able to hit toward the left center field fence. Jelly missed a home run there by about 6 feet. So now tied to two, runner at second with one away. And here's Jairo Pomares. Pomares struck out swinging his first time. First pitch in there for a called strike. Reminder, at the end of this half inning, we'll have our first in-game Brian Health scoreboard update for you. Brady Anderson's back at our KFOR studios. He'll get us caught up what's going on in the American Association and much more today. That's at the end of this half inning. No balls and one strike, the pitch. Pomares swings and pops it in the air. Third base side, foul territory. Williams dropped it. That's the second drop we've seen by Chicago here today on a pop-up. So the at-bat's going to continue here for Jairo Pomares. Okay. Ruled just as a foul ball, no air on this particular play. The count, no balls and two strikes here on Pomares. Jelly still out at second base. The 0-2 pitch. High. The count now goes to 1-2. If Pomares gets aboard, we'll see Kerry Arboleda next. Lincoln has tied the game back up at two here in the bottom of the third inning. Stephen Lacy's next pitch. Swung on and popped in the air. Let's see who calls for this one. Soto looks up, got rid of the mask, and he makes the catch. And that's the second out of the inning. So Pomares fouls out to the catcher. And there are two down.
4: Stepping up to the plate.
3: As it's going to bring Kerry Arboleda up to the plate now.
4: 41, Kerry Arboleda.
3: Arboleda. One for one, solo home run back in the second inning, which put Lincoln on top at that point. Lacy checking on Jelly, now the pitch. Arboleda takes a breaking ball for a strike. 0-1 to Kerry. Former Houston Cougar, native of the L.A. area. Played for Hagerstown last year and now thriving for Lincoln this season. The 0-1 lays off of a pitch outside. Count evens up at one ball and one strike. After Arboleda, it would be Connor Bagnaski coming up next. Lincoln is out of hit Chicago now, 4-3. 2-2 tie, bottom of the third inning. Lacy wants to go through another set of signs here with Soto. Lacy ready, here comes. And Arboleda swings and hits this ball in the air towards center field, but coming on over to Giacomo. And he'll reach up, and he makes the catch to retire the side. The Salt Dogs are able to tie the score as they play one run on two hits. There were no errors, and there was one runner left on base. We played three at Haymarket Park, and it's a 2-2 tie. Time for our first in-game Brian Health scoreboard update. Let's check in with Brady Anderson back at our KFOR studios in Lincoln. Brady.
5: 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Three games from around the American Association are underway, not including the Salt Dogs game. The Fargo-Moorhead Redhawks currently leading the Winnipeg Goldeyes by a score of 2-0. That game is just in the top of the third. A lot of time to go there. The Cleburne Railroaders are tied with the Milwaukee Milkmen by a score of 2-2. That game is in the top of the fourth. The Gary South Shore Railcats are trailing the Lake Country Dockhounds by a score of 2-5. And later in the day, the Kent City Monarchs will take on the Sioux City Explorers, and the Kane County Cougars will take on the Sioux Falls Canaries. Those games start around 4 p.m. And currently around the MLB, the Reds and Pirates tied in the bottom of the fifth, and a 4-4 draw there. And the Royals are trailing the White Sox in the bottom of the second and by a score of 4-3. That is a big game for the Royals and the White Sox as they both look to take back control of the AL Central. Hopefully our Royals can do something well. At least they're my Royals, I guess. We will send it back to Rich Ray for the fourth inning. This has been your Brian Health Scoreboard Update.
3: Back to Haymarket Park. 2-2 tie between Lincoln Salt Dogs and the Chicago Dogs. Lincoln able to get a run courtesy of a RBI double from Jake Jelly to tie it up. As we look on out at the major buildings around the area, Pinnacle Bank, Memorial Stadium. Back in here at Haymarket Park for top of the fourth as Hayden Erb will get ready to go back to work. Erb through three innings. He's given up two runs off of three hits, and he has struck out two. He has walked one. It'll be Jalen Williams who will lead things off for Chicago here in the top of the fourth inning. So Williams will step in here against Lincoln's right-hander Hayden Erb. The first pitch of the top of the fourth. It's a fastball which is outside for ball one. Two runs, three hits, one error for Chicago. Two runs, four hits, and one error for Lincoln. 1-0 pitch outside. Count out 2-0 on Williams. Well, Lincoln continues its homestand tomorrow night. Fargo-Moorhead comes in. The Red Hawks are playing up in Winnipeg this afternoon. And here for a Monday, Tuesday, Wednesday series. This pitch has popped up right side. Bagneski at second is going to give way to Jake Jelly. And Jelly will make the catch for round number one. One up and one down here in the Dogs' fourth inning. This will bring designated hitter Aaron Altair to the plate. Good to have you along. We're inside the Corona Extra broadcast booth. Rich Ray with you this afternoon. The homestand continuing Fargo-Moorhead, Monday, Tuesday, Wednesday, all three games at 6:35. Here's Altair. He is 0-1 with a strikeout. First pitch from Erb, swung on and smacked toward left field, and that's going to drop for a base hit. Might be extra bases as Pomares is going to play it off the fence. Altair is going to try for two. Here comes the throw. It's going to be offline, and that'll be a stand-up one-out double for Aaron Altair. Big, strong, muscular right-hander able to pull on that pitch and hit it all the way to the fence. Runner in scoring position now for the Chicago Dogs. Fourth hit off of Hayden Erb this afternoon. Yeah, it'll bring up second baseman Daniel Harris. Chicago, after this series wraps up this afternoon, they've got tomorrow off. Chicago returns back home to Impact Field in Rosemont. Here's a pitch swung on a miss for strike one. It will take on the Milwaukee Milkmen. Milwaukee's been playing really good baseball as of late, but after taking over the lead in the American Association East's, slipped a half game behind Lake Country in the standings yesterday. Here's the 0-1. Swung on and tapped out in front of home plate. Picked up by Morrow. He'll toss it down to first base, and it's in time for out number two. And now we'll advance the runner to third base. So the second out of the inning.
6: Today's beer batter is Derek Maven.
3: It'll bring up right fielder Derek Maven. Maven drew a walk and scored a run back in the third inning. Well, let's see if Erb can keep this a tie ball game here. Now tears down at third with two away. First pitch to Derek Maven. Breaking ball in there for a called strike. Three transactions were released by the American Association today. Fargo-Moorhead activated right-handed pitcher John Beimer from the inactive list. Here's the 0-1. Maven checks his swing. It's down low. It's now 1-1. And the league did announce the release of Lincoln's infielder Jack Dragon. We talked about that yesterday. Jack has decided to step away from baseball. So he was released, is the indication there. One ball and one strike. Next pitch, swing and a miss, strike two. And the final move in the league today was Susini activated right-hander pitcher Jaciel De La Cruz from the inactive list. So kind of a quiet day for transactions, usually Sundays are, in the American Association. It was the 1-2, and a breaking ball that misses. So the count evens up here on Derek Maven. It's two balls and two strikes. 2-2 tie. We're in the top of the fourth inning. He's got the hands at the chest. And his 2-2 pitch. Swung on, ground ball, right side. Connor Bagdeski's got it at second. He'll toss it on over to Jelly, and in time to retire the side. So the Salt Dogs work around the one-out double from Aaron Altair and keep Chicago off the board. No runs, one hit, no errors, one runner left on base. We've played 3.5. It's a 2-2 tie. More coming up in a moment on KFOR, online at KFORnow.com, and on AABaseball.tv.
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3: Back at Haymarket Park, we got the scrub race going on. Kids are putting on the scrubs, trying to run around the outfield, and the wind's not helping. The wind is not helping at all whatsoever. Could you imagine the surgeons that would have to get maybe the surgeons at the hospital that got to get all geared up? Go ahead and step outside and put your scrubs on in 30-mile-per-hour winds and come on in and scrub up. I don't think that's how that works. All right, we're going to the bottom of the fourth inning. 2-2 tie. Lincoln was able to work around a one-out double from Aaron Altair in the top half of the inning. So Connor Bagdeski is going to lead things off now for the Salt Dogs, facing Stephen Lacy. Lacy, through three innings, has given up two runs off of four hits. He's also struck out four batters. First pitch to Bagdeski is a breaking ball high, ball one. Salt Dogs riding a four-game winning streak. And Chicago on a six-game skid. Next pitch, trying to check his swing was Bagdeski. But Pearson Tahuka says he went through. Counts even up now, one ball and one strike. Lacy ready now, the 1-1. And Bagdeski swings and misses a one down and in. They count one ball and two strikes. Lacy has had success at moving the baseball around. From one corner to the next, up and down in the zone. And by doing that, it changes the eye level of the batters and also keeps you off balance as far as knowing what to expect. Here's the 1-2. Fastball misses. Oh, called strike three, beg your pardon, on the inside corner. Pearson Tahuka says, that's good. And that is the fifth strikeout for Stephen Lacy. Yep, right on the inside half. Again, it looks like it's tight, but Connor Bagdeski, he hovers right over the inside part of that plate. So, strikeout for the first down of the inning. Brings Tanner Otremba to the plate. Otremba's the DH today. And he struck out swinging his first time. Lacy's first pitch. Breaking ball misses outside. Ball one. After Otremba, we'll see Callan Halverson coming up next. Want to know the count. Next pitch. Swung on and fouled off. Count weaving up here at 101. Well, when you take a look at Lincoln right now, yes, they still remain in sixth place in the East, or rather in the West, I beg your pardon. But you want to look back at what they've done as of late. That ball was fouled right off the mask of Jonathan Soto. At one point, Lincoln had a record of 5-14. They're sitting now 17-22. Here's the 1-1. And Trimba fouls off that curveball. They count out one ball and two strikes. Trimba digs in the batter's box, steps out, and, well, now get ready to hop back in again. One out, nobody on. We're in the bottom of the fourth. Comes the 1-2. That's outside. 2-2 to count now. Stephen Lacy sitting at 63 pitches here into the fourth inning. Doesn't have to go deep in an inning very much. Next pitch, outside. Count 4-3-2 here on Tanner Otremba. Three and two. Next pitch. Swing and a miss at a fastball up and in. Strike three. Lacy with another strikeout, giving him six now. And that'll bring up the third baseman, Callan Halverson.
4: The third baseman, number seven, Callan Halverson.
3: Again, that's Lacy moving pitches around from one location to the next, making it difficult to square up. Here's Halverson, who was hit by a pitch his first time. He'll take a fastball on the inner half for strike one. The ball's in the strike to Halverson. Well, we anticipated coming into this matchup today be a pretty well-pitched game. So far, that is the case. 0-1. Halverson takes a curveball, called strike two. So Stephen Lacy's ahead in the count. No balls and two strikes. Halverson's going to ask for time here and step out for just a moment. No balls, two strikes to count. Next pitch. Swung on and fouled off to the right side. This statement's going to be obvious, but for those that are watching on TV, Haymarket Park looks gorgeous. Kyle Tritt and his staff were out here working early this morning, mowing the grass, watering things down. Here's the 0-2. It's outside. One ball and two strikes. Look at that. How'd you like that in your backyard, huh? Whew. 1-2 to count on Callan Halverson. Next pitch. Swing and a miss at a breaking ball. Strike three, and that ends the inning. Lacy strikes out the side, and he's got seven strikeouts through four innings of work. Salt Dogs are set down in order in the fourth, three up and three down. Through the end of four, Lincoln and Chicago remain tied at two. More in a moment on KFOR and online at KFORnow.com and on AABaseball.tv.
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3: Four innings complete from Haymarket Park. Here's a look at the state capitol. And here in Lincoln. And overlooking the overhang of the Pepsi Home Run Terrace, where fans are starting to stay out of the shade here today. Got ourselves a 2-2 ball game as we work our way to the top of the fifth inning. And for Chicago, it'll be 9-1-2 in the order upcoming here. Jonathan Soto, Giovanni DiGiacomo, and Ethan Wilder against Hayden Erb. Well, Lincoln's homestand continues at Fargo-Moorhead tomorrow night, Monday, Tuesday, Wednesday. And then the Salt Dogs will hop on the bus Thursday and head to Gary, Indiana for the 4th of July holiday weekend. They'll be taking on the Gary South Shore Railcats starting up on Friday nights. Here's the first pitch to Soto, and he pulls back and he takes a strike. No balls and one strike to Soto. Erb threw four innings, two runs, and four hits. He struck out one. This pitch will miss off the corner. The count evens. It's now one ball and one strike to Soto. Stretch by Erb, and now the next pitch. It's going to be outside. Check swing. He does not go. Middle of the month, we'll be getting to the All-Star break, and we'll talk about that here in just a little bit. But the back half of the schedule for Lincoln is going to be mostly road contests. There's the 2-1 on the way. It's outside. Now three balls and a strike. I'd like to get Hayden Erb here through five innings. Pitch count's really good. It's only at 61 pitches. 3-1 on the catcher, Soto. The pitch. Up and in, ball four. So that one got away from Hayden Erb. As he walks the nine-hole hitter. Second walk given up by Erb. And now a leadoff batter aboard for Chicago here in the top of the fifth inning. And back to the top with center fielder Giovanni DiGiacomo. DiGiacomo is 1-for-2. He had an RBI double and scored a run in the third inning. That's where Chicago scored their two runs in the third. First pitch to DiGiacomo was high and outside. Now Erb battling the control here just a little bit. Pitch came in at 95, but it was high and away. Want to know the count. Next pitch. Fastball high. Count now 2-0. Erb ready again. Now the 2-0 pitch. Swung on and fell back. So Erb able to get a strike there. It's now 2-1. Chicago's two runs came in the third. Lincoln got a run in the second and a run in the third. 2-1 the count. Turn a throw on over to first base. We'll chase Soto back to the bag. So game two of the doubleheader yesterday was dominated by Lincoln by a score 10-1. Erb ready. And another throw on over first. Bounced in the dirt and Jelly picked it out of there. But here's a look at the scores between Lincoln and Chicago this year. June 9th, Chicago won 8-7. The following night, Lincoln won 8-6. And then here on this series, 8-7 and 5-4 and 10-1 were the Lincoln victories. DiGiacomo swings and misses at a pitch down and in. The count evens up now at 2 balls and 2 strikes on Giovanni DiGiacomo. So DiGiacomo will readjust his batting gloves and now get ready to hop back in the box. Soto still over at first base. Erb now ready. Now the 2-2. Swung on and popped in the air toward left field. Pomares floats back. He's to the warning track. He's going to leap, and it's gone. That got lifted into the jet stream. Giovanni DiGiacomo hits a two-run home run to left field. And Chicago recaptures the lead now 4-2. So what I was describing earlier is that if you go on the left side and you get that ball up in the air, that's where the wind will catch it. And it pushed it. Pomares kept going back to the fence and just ran out of room. So DiGiacomo hits a two-run homer. He's driven in three this afternoon. And Chicago now leads by a score of 4-2. So bases clear with nobody out. It brings Ethan Wilder to the plate. He got an RBI single his last time around. First pitch from Herb. It's a fastball low and away. Herb, as we mentioned, he's got good swing and miss stuff. But he is susceptible to the long ball. That is the sixth home run he's given up this season. And this is his seventh start. The 1-0. In there for a called strike. It's now 1-1. Actually, I beg your pardon. This is his eighth start. I apologize. One ball and one strike on Ethan Wilder. Next pitch. Swung on and missed. The count now 1-2. So a ball and two strikes on Ethan Wilder. Chicago recapturing the lead here in the fifth inning. Herbs 1-2. Down in the dirt. Get blocked by Morrow. Count evens up. It's two balls and two strikes. Two and two. Next pitch from Herb. Swung on. Ground ball to short. Shepard's got it. He'll fire it on over to Jelly. And it's in time for out number one. One up and one down here in the top of the fifth inning. Well, on July 15th, folks, that's the All-Star Game. It's going to be held right here at Haymarket Park in Lincoln. And don't miss out on the biggest night of the summer. Join us for the American Association All-Star Game presented by Carbless. The gates open here at 4 o'clock on July 15th. And the Jeremiah Johnson Brewing Home Run Derby will start at 5 o'clock. And then you're going to want to stick around after the game for the post-game fireworks. 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And when you see these QR scans, you can scan those or visit saltdogs.com/allstar to find out more about the American Association All-Star Game presented by Carbless on Wednesday, July 15th. Look forward to seeing you here at Haymarket Park. This pitch swung on and hit in the air toward left. Pomares is going to float back to the warning track, and he will chase this one down and make the catch. Jacob Maben gave it a ride, but he flies out to left field for the second out of the inning. So two down, and it'll bring up first baseman Tyreek Reed to the plate now.
4: The first baseman, Tyreek Reed.
3: Reed is 0-2. He's struck out swinging, and he is grounded out to short. Chicago in front 4-2 after the two-run home run by Giovanni DiGiacomo earlier this inning. First pitch to Reed. Fastball on the outside corner, strike one. If Reed reaches, we'll see Jalen Williams coming up next. The ball's in one strike. Next pitch. It's going to miss outside. Count evens in style 1-1. Herb's got his sign. Now the 1-1 on the way. Swing and a miss at that breaking ball. And Hayden Herb is ahead in the count here at 1-2. Reed will ask for time here and readjust those batting gloves. Now he'll step back in. 1-2 to count. Now the next pitch. Swung on and fouled off. The breaking ball was in on the hands. The count now is 1-2. The long ball's played a factor today. Both teams have hit one. 1-2 to count. And the next pitch. Swing and a miss at a breaking ball. Strike three, and that ends the inning. So Hayden Herb gets a strikeout. That is his third in the contest. However, Chicago is able to capture the lead. Two runs off of one hit, the two-run home run by Giacomo. No errors, and there were nobody left. Midway through this contest, Chicago leading Lincoln by a score of 4-2. More coming up in a moment on KFOR and online at KFORnow.com and AABaseball.tv.
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3: Welcome back to Haymarket Park. We go to the bottom of the fifth inning. Chicago Dogs back in front by a score of 4-2. Giovanni DiGiacomo hitting a home run in the breeze to left field, and that puts Chicago up by the two-run cushion. So Lincoln will try to respond offensively here in the bottom of the fifth inning against Stephen Lacy, Jacob Morrow, then top of the order Cam Feltz and Nick Schumpert will be next. Lacy threw four innings, two runs off four hits. He struck out seven. So Morrow steps in here against the right-hander Lacy, and the first pitch of the bottom of the fifth is in there for a strike. 0-1 the count. Morrow struck out swinging his first time. That was in the second inning. Lacy's 0-1. The pitch got him on the left side. Hit by the pitch is Jacob Morrow, and he's going to reach base, giving Lincoln a base runner here in the bottom of the fifth. So Morrow wears one, and it's on base now for the 18th consecutive game.
4: Stepping up to the plate for the Salt Dogs, center fielder number five.
3: So here's Cam Feltz coming to the plate. Feltz is 1-for-2. What Lincoln wants to do here is get into the bullpen against Lacy. Time's called here. Lacy's sitting at 72 pitches right now, working his way here into the fifth. Feltz singled his last time. He shows bunt. He's going to bunt it up the first base side. Good bunt. Picked up. Flip on over to first base. Oh, in time. They're going to rule Feltz out at first. Close play as picked up by Lacy and was able to underhand toss it to first.

0: base.
1: Phelps
0: will advance the base runner. Tried to beat that play out. Boy, that was close. So one down. Nick Shumpert at the plate. First pitch to Shumpert. He swings at a breaking ball and tried to hold up. It goes to the zone. No balls and one strike to count. Well, it's time for us to get to our Where Are They Now segment. And our Where Are They Now segment includes pitcher last couple seasons for Lincoln Salt Dogs and Karan Patel. This pitch is swung on a miss. 0-2 the count. Karan is a native of Texas. He was born in India. And since he's out of baseball now, he's kept baseball in his life. So the pitch that Shumpert swings and pops up on the left side. And coming on over to grab it is going to be Jalen Williams, the third baseman, for out number two. So on the pop-up, they're now two down in the inning. But Karan Patel now, he owns his own baseball and cricket sports performance center. And he's in the process of opening a baseball academy in Sugar Land, Texas, called Lone Star Sports Performance Center. So going into business in the baseball and cricket industry, Karan Patel. There's a pitch, broken bat off the bat of Jake Jelly. Foul ball off the first base side. No balls and one strike here on Jelly. So that's a look at what Karan Patel is up to now, and that's where they are now as far as Salt Dogs are concerned. Lincoln has a runner at second. That's Jacob Morrow. Two outs in the inning. Salt Dogs trailing Chicago by a score of 4-2. It's a no-ball, one-strike count here on Lincoln first baseman Jake Jelly, who had a RBI double to the left center field wall in the third inning. Lacey ready, and now the pitch. And Jelly swings and fouls it back just to our right. And now the count goes to no balls and two strikes. 0-2 on Jake Jelly. Checks his bat. Pearson Tahuka will get some more baseballs from the ball boy. Got a feeling that 4-2 is not going to be the final score in this ballgame. Next pitch. Jelly takes it high. 1-2 to count now. The inning began by Jacob Morrow getting hit by a pitch. Cam Phelps laid down a bunt, tried to beat it out, and was out by a whisker down at first. And then Nick Shumpert popped up to third. 1-2 to count. Next pitch. Jelly swings and misses for strike three, and that is going to end the inning. Another strikeout for Stephen Lacey as he has fanned eight on the afternoon. That's going to do it for Lincoln here in the fifth. There were no runs, no hits, no errors. One runner left on base. We're through five here at Haymarket Park. It remains a 4-2 Chicago lead. 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
2: 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We work our way to the top of the sixth. Yep, the wind's blowing around everything today. Helmets, baseballs. Wind blowing from right to left. 4-2, Chicago with the lead. 4 runs, 5 hits in an air. For Lincoln, 2 runs, 4 hits in 1 air. Let's look at the in-game statistics, and our stat of the game is brought to you by UBS Financial Services, located at 8415 Maddox Drive, suite number 101. So Hayden Erb comes out for the sixth inning. He'll face the 5, 6, and 7 batters, Jalen Williams, Aaron Altair, and Daniel Harris. Chicago getting 2 in the third, 2 in the fifth. First pitch of the sixth from Hayden Erb is down and away, ball one. One ball and no strikes. Erb now sitting at 80 pitches on the afternoon. He's set. Next pitch on the way. It's going to miss. It's the count now. 2 balls and no strikes on Jalen Williams. Look on into Jacob Morrow. Next pitch. That's outside. So Erb coming out here has missed on his first 3 pitches here in the sixth inning. We'll see if he can refine the zone. 3-1 or 3-0 is in there. Now it's 3-1. There we go. Well, if you want to get tickets for the next homestand against Fargo-Moorhead coming up Monday, Tuesday, and Wednesday, you can call the ticket office 402-474-2255. Or by logging on to saltdogs.com and clicking on the tickets link. 3-1 pitch. Breaking ball. Swung and a missed. Counts now 3-2 as Erb is battled back. Also, the ticket office at Haymarket Park is open from 9 to 5 Monday through Friday on non-game days. And 9 a.m. until the end of the game each day that the Dogs are in town. So get your tickets. 3-2 to count on Jalen Williams. Next pitch. Just missed outside with a breaking ball for ball 4. Williams laying off that pitch. Third walk of the afternoon given up by Hayden Erb is the leadoff batter aboard for Chicago here in the top of the sixth.
3: The designated hitter, Aaron Altair.
2: It's going to ring out. Aaron Altair is Jefferson Figueroa starting to loosen up in the Lincoln bullpen. Altair 1-for-2. He doubled his last time. He tried to hold up on this swing but goes to the zone and misses. No balls and 1 strike. Well, for Lincoln, this is game number 40 of a 100-game season. Getting closer to the halfway point. Here's the 0-1. Fastball outside. Major League Baseball is hitting the halfway point of the season right now. Most teams cross that 81-game threshold this weekend. And for Major League Baseball, starting to see the division and wildcard races take shape. Here's the 1-1 pitch. Altair takes it for strike 2. 1-2 the count. So a little bit of a breakdown of what the postseason field would look like if the season ended today. The American League, the byes would go to the Rays and the White Sox. They're 1-2 in the American League right now. 1-2 pitch. High and inside, Altair had a bend away from it. The Rays won 99 games and nearly led the majors in wins during the 2023 season. 3 years later, Rays are threatening to lead the American League in wins. At 47-33, the Rays are narrowly ahead of the 48-34 Yankees. 2-2 pitch. Altair tried to check his swing, fouls it off. Count stays at 2-2. And much like the American League East finished last season, the Yanks and the Blue Jays both finished with 94 wins. The division is shaping up to be close yet again. The White Sox, meanwhile, they've been one of baseball's biggest surprises and are not just threatening to land a playoff spot, but also a potential first-round bye. Herb ready? 2-2 pitch on the way. Breaking ball outside and the count full. It's a runner at first with nobody out and a 3-2 count here on Aaron Altair. The Guardians right on the heels of the White Sox, so nothing is remotely certain, but Chicago has positioned itself quite well for the playoffs so far. Throw to first, we'll chase the runner back. Now, if you're looking at what wild card series matchups would look like as of today, the Rangers would be at the Mariners, and the Guardians would be at the Yankees. Yanks, yeah, they're currently a wild card club, but there's no reason to think that they won't be competing with the Rays for the AL East the rest of the season. And beyond the Yanks, Cleveland is also in a good position with a 43-40 record. 3-2 on Altair. Runner goes, the pitch, foul down the right side, out of play. After Tampa Bay and Cleveland, this is where things get interesting. There are plenty of teams all bunched together for the final spot in the AL. None of those clubs are above 500. And this will surely change with half the season left, but there's not much clarity for that spot. So the teams that are kind of on the outside looking in right now are the Athletics and the Astros, both one game back of wild card contention. 3-2, runner goes, the pitch, swung and a miss, strike three, throwing down to second, strike him out, throw him out, double play. There you go. Aaron Altair strikes out, and Jalen Williams is caught stealing. And that's the first two outs of the inning. And with that caught stealing, that's good news for our exceptional fan of the game, Courtney Roush. Courtney, congratulations. You have won an hour of free axe throwing for four people. Stop into Arbor Axe House to claim your prize. If you'd like to be the next game's exceptional fan, head on over to Arbor Axe House and sign up. Arbor Axe House at the corner of Inn Street and Antelope Valley. Courtney Roush, our winner today. First pitch in there for a strike to Daniel Harris. No balls and one strike to Harris. He's 0 for 2 this afternoon. Next pitch on the way, swung on a miss. It's now 0-2. Now, the team that's dropped out in the last month in the wild card race is Toronto. It's been a sluggish encore for the Blue Jays after winning the AL pennant and nearly winning the World Series last season. With that in mind, Toronto is very much in position to make it to the back to the playoffs, as the Blue Jays are only two games back of a wild card spot. 0-2 pitch, swung on and fouled off. Now, in the National League, the Bys, as of today, we'll go to the Dodgers in first, and the Brewers were in second. No real surprises here with the Dodgers, the defending two-time World Series champions, have an MLB best 53-30 record. 0-2 here on Daniel Harris. Next pitch. Swing and a miss at a breaking ball. Strike three, and that ends the inning. Hayden Erb battled back after giving up a leadoff walk. Strikes out a couple, and got a caught stealing from Jacob Morrow's help as well. In the inning, no runs, no hits, no errors, nobody left. We're through 5.5. Chicago still leads Lincoln 4-2. More coming up in a moment on KFOR, online at KFORnow.com, and on AABaseball.tv.
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2: Back to Haymarket Park. We work our way to the bottom of the sixth inning. It remains a 4-2 Lincoln Salt Dog lead. I beg your pardon, a 4-2 Chicago Dogs lead. Chicago Dogs is in front 4-2. And that's probably going to be the day for Hayden Erb today. And if that's the case, Erb went six innings. 4 runs off 5 hits with 5 strikeouts. So total 3 walks. And we'll see if the offense can get things going here against Stephen Lacy.

ready to drink can, perfect for enjoying all the action from the stands. Crack one open and make the most of every inning, every play, and every moment at the ballpark with Carbless. Bold flavor in every sip. Here's Terry Arboleda, 1-for-2 this afternoon. He swings at this pitch and fouls it back. No balls and one strike to Arboleda, who hit a solo home run back in the second inning. He flew out to center field in the third. 4-2 in favor of Chicago. We're in the bottom of the sixth. 0-1 pitch. Arboleda takes a breaking ball for a strike. It's 0-2. Difference of the ball game is a two-run home run from Giovanni DiGiacomo. That came in the top of the fifth inning. No balls and two strikes to Arboleda. He swings and bounces one foul. So we're talking about if things ended today in Major League Baseball, what the playoff situation would look like. Talked about the American League and the National League, the Dodgers and the Brewers are the top two teams. And while the Dodgers fell all the way to the number three NL spot last season, here's the pitch, and Arboleda is going to foul it off. The Dodgers still ended up winning the Fall Classic anyway. And right behind them is the Brewers, who led the majors with 97 wins last year. Not much separation between Milwaukee and Atlanta. However, for the second spot, the Braves are a game and a half behind the Brewers. 0-2 on Arboleda. Pitches outside. One ball and two strikes. Now, as far as the wild card matchups in the National League, if it started today, the Padres would play at the Braves, and the Cubs would be at the Phillies. There's the 1-2. That bounces in the dirt. Two balls and two strikes. Between the trio of the Dodgers, Brewers, and Braves, one of those teams will unfortunately be on the outside looking in for the first round bye. And the Phillies, too, might have something to say about that. They have been one of baseball's top teams after a rough start to the season, and they could win the NL East. Comes the 2-2. Arboleda swings at a breaking ball and misses strike three. Stephen Lacy has looked sharp today. He has struck out 9-5 in two-thirds innings and are two down here in the Lincoln sixth. Good hard breaking pitch with downward movement, and Arboleda could not make contact. So two down, so that'll bring up second baseman Connor Bagnesky. Bagnesky's 0-for-2. He has struck out twice, once swinging, once looking. First pitch, he swings. He hits this ball in the air toward left. This one's floating back to the warning track, and Connor Bagnesky has hit his first home run of the season. Bagnesky going opposite direction. Got it up in the breeze and hits it out to left. And it makes it down a one-run ball game. It's that power from Bagnesky we've been talking about. That time he was able to elevate going the opposite direction. And it makes it now a 4-3 ball game. It's the second home run hit by Lincoln today. And it's going to bring Tanner Otrimba to the plate now for the Salt Dogs. He's 0-for-2 this afternoon. First pitch is a breaking ball that drops in for a strike. Otrimba struck out swinging in the second and struck out swinging in the fourth. Lacy sitting at 91 pitches right now. 0-1. Otrimba swings and misses. And he's down in the count, no balls and two strikes. Both teams with five hits. But Chicago leads it 4-3. Both teams have committed one error. Long look in by Lacy to get the sign. Here's the 0-2. And Otrimba fouls it back. So beyond the group of clubs that we're talking about in the wild card matchups in the National League, the Cubs are in a solid position to make the playoffs, but their inconsistencies have made their evaluation tough. Next pitch from Lacy. Fastball misses outside. One ball and two strikes here on Tanner Otrimba. Behind Chicago are plenty of teams within vying for the final wild card spot. One ball and two strikes. Next pitch. Breaking ball misses outside. Count evens, it's now 2-2. And as of now, that spot would belong to the Padres, but there are plenty of teams that are vying for that position. 2-2 the count. Next pitch. This is down and away. It's the count now full. On the outside looking in the National League wild card chase right now is Miami, the Marlins. Actually,

0: not trailing in the game's back position, but they got a lower winning percentage than San Diego. Here comes the 3-2. And it's a called strike three on the outside corner to end the inning. Quatremba thought it was outside. And he'll have a word or two with Pearson Tahuka here, but he strikes out looking. 10 strikeouts now for Stephen Lacy. That'll do it for Lincoln here in the third. No, there was one run. That was a solo home run by Connor Bagneski. One hit, no errors, nobody left. We played six at Haymarket Park, and Chicago leads Lincoln 4-3. 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
0: Back to Haymarket Park. We work our way to the seventh. And Chicago's lead cut in half after the solo home run by Connor Bagneski. 4-3 now the score. And Lincoln will go to the bullpen for the first time this afternoon. And it'll be Jefferson Figueroa that will come into the contest. Figueroa, no record, 7.02 ERA. This will be his 18th appearance. He's worked 16 and two-thirds innings, 16 strikeouts and 14 walks. Figueroa last pitched for Lincoln on Friday. Threw one inning and struck out one. He threw just six pitches, so he's rested. And he's going to start off the inning against Derek Maben. First pitch is going to be high and inside, ball one. Maben this afternoon has walked and scored. He's also grounded out to second. Next pitch on the way. Drops in there for a strike. One and one here on Derek Maben. We're in the top of the seventh, 4-3. Chicago with the lead. Figueroa now ready. And the next pitch. Breaking ball in there called strike two. It's now 1-2. Hayden Erb today ended up going six innings. Gave up four runs off five hits, struck out five and walked three. Figueroa gets a sign. Now the 1-2 pitch. Swung on a little bouncer back to the mound. Figueroa takes it off the second hop. He'll toss it over to Jelly, and there's one away. One up and one down here in the seventh inning. Reminder, coming up at the end of this half inning, we get to our seventh inning stretch. That means we'll all be prepared for our second in-game Ryan Health scoreboard update. Brady Anderson back at our KFOR studios will have that for you. It's at the end of this half inning. Jonathan Soto coming to the plate now. Soto is... had no official at-bat. He's laid down a sacrifice bunt. He's walked and he scored. First pitch from Figueroa. It's a fastball down low. One ball and no strikes. Fans, you can get social with the Salt Dogs. Follow us on Twitter and Instagram at Salt Dogs Ball or search Lincoln Salt Dogs on Facebook.

0: Get involved with the conversation using the hashtag SaltDogs or the hashtag UnleashTheFun. As the pitch swung on and hit in the air, right side, Jelly's going to give chase over by the side fence, but that's going to be in the stands and out of play. Count evens up here on Jonathan Soto at one ball and one strike. So the conversation when I was having with you last inning was about Major League Baseball and who looks like that they'd be in the playoffs if it ended today, and we're kind of at the midway point of that season. We're talking National League wild card contention. Here's a pitch, bouncer, left side, clubbed by Halverson at third. Over to first, and there are two down. So Figueroa has retired the first two batters he's faced. That'll bring up the difference maker right now in the ball game, Giovanni DiGiacomo. DiGiacomo, 2-for-3 in the contest. After flying out to right, he's had an RBI double and scored a run, and he had a two-run home run to left in the fifth inning. So DiGiacomo will step to the plate with two down and nobody on. 4-3 in favor of the Chicago Dogs. First pitch to DiGiacomo is up and in for a ball. So other than the Marlins on the outside looking in the National League wild card, St. Louis also just on the outside. They're a half game back. And in the last month, the Cardinals and the D-backs kind of fallen back to those spots. There's a pop-up to left center. It's going to end up over by Pomares in left, and he makes the catch, and that's going to retire the side. So Jefferson Figueroa comes in, and he sets down Chicago in order in the top of the seventh, and three up and three down. It is stretch time here at Haymarket Park in Lincoln. The Chicago Dogs are leading in Lincoln Salt Dogs by a score of 4-3. Let's get our second in-game Brian Hill scoreboard update. We'll check in now with Brady Anderson at our KFOR studios here in Lincoln. Brady.
1: 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This is your Bryan Health scoreboard update. Three other games around the American Association going on right now as Fargo-Moorhead beats the Winnipeg Gold Eyes by a score of 2-0. That one's in the bottom of the sixth. The Cleburne Railroaders currently tied with the Milwaukee Milkmen 3-3. That game is in the bottom of the seventh. And the Lake Country Dockhounds are blowing out the Gary South Shore Railcats by a score of 14-2. That game is in the top of the sixth. A couple more games that will go on later in the day as Kansas City Monarchs will take on the Sioux City Explorers. That's around 4 p.m. And the Kane County Cougars will also take on the Sioux Falls Canaries this evening. Around the MLB, the Pirates leading the Reds in the top of the eighth inning by a score of 5-4. And the Tampa Bay Rays leading the Arizona Diamondbacks by a score of 5-1. That's in the bottom of the eighth. And the Seattle Mariners currently defeating the Cleveland Guardians by a score of 4-1. And that one is in the top of the seventh. This has been your Bryan Health scoreboard update. We will send it back to Rich for the bottom of the seventh.
0: All right, Brady, thank you so much. 4-3 the score. Back here at Haymarket Park, Salt Dogs will get ready to swing the bats. And they've had a tough time here against Stephen Lacy here this afternoon. Lacy has looked sharp. Six innings, he struck out 10. Three runs off five hits. Two of those five hits for Lincoln were home runs, solo homers. And Lincoln wants to try to get this starter out of the ballgame and try to get into the Dogs bullpen. See if they can find a way here in the seventh as Callan Halverson will step to the plate. Halverson is 0-for-1. He's been hit by a pitch and struck out swinging. First pitch from Lacy's going to miss outside. That is his 98th pitch of the afternoon, and the count now 1-ball and 0-strikes here on Callan Halverson. Lacy ready. Next pitch on the way. That's going to hit the outside corner at the knees for a strike. It's now 1-1. Halverson, Morrow, then back to the top of the order in Cam Feltz. 1-1. Next pitch to Halverson. Breaking ball, bounced to the left side. Gloved by Reed, toss on over. Or it's rather Williams fielding that and tosses on over to Reed for the first out. One up and one down here in the Salt Dogs seventh inning. It'll bring up the catcher, Jacob Morrow. Morrow is 0-for-1. He has struck out swinging. And he's been hit by a pitch. Yeah, talking about the St. Louis Cardinals earlier and their chase to get a wild card in the National League as this pitch is in there for a strike. Cardinals are only a half game back of a playoff spot, so they're still in a strong position to grab the playoff spot. St. Louis has struggled after a hot start and in the midst of a four-game losing streak. This pitch tomorrow, and therefore strike two. So the count, no balls and two strikes on Jacob Morrow. One out, nobody on. Bottom of the seventh, Lincoln trails Chicago 4-3. 0-2 pitch, and Morrow swings and fouls it off. Well, we haven't seen it happen for Lincoln this year. It hasn't happened in a while, but, you know, the exciting things that you see on a ball diamond are, of course, the home run. Here's the 0-2. And Morrow swings and pulls this one down the left field line, but foul. The count stays at 0-2. Double play, of course, is a big one. Lincoln turned a triple play earlier this season at Kane County. But one of those things that is exciting throughout the length of a contest is hitting for the cycle. One of the most exciting accomplishments that can happen because it's a rarity. It doesn't happen very much. Here's the 0-2. Fastball outside corner, called strike three. Morrow caught looking. Strikeout number 11 for Stephen Lacy. And there are two down here in the seventh inning. So Lacy's worked his way around the order three times. And Cam Feltz will come to the plate now. Feltz is 1-for-2 this afternoon. A single, stole a base, and scored a run back in the third inning. See if he can get something rolling here with two down for Lincoln. First pitch to Feltz. Breaking ball. Called strike on the outside corner. Cam Feltz looks at Pearson Tahuka and goes, yeah, he didn't like it. 0-1 the count. Next pitch. Feltz swings and misses over the top of that one. It's now no balls and two strikes. Feltz is going to use his timeout here. Well, when a batter hits for the cycle, he gets a single, double, triple, and a home run in the same game that you're aware of. Well, from 1876 to the end of the 2017 regular season, there have been only 319 instances of a batter accomplishing that feat. 0-2 to count. Next pitch. Feltz fouls it off. And that's a stretch of over 214,000 games played. So hitting for the cycle is indeed a rare event, as it's occurred in fewer than 1% of all Major League Baseball games. Next pitch to Feltz, down low with a breaking ball, and to the count, one ball and two strikes. Now up to this date, no game has seen more than one batter hit for the cycle in a contest. When it occurs, it's usually just one batter does so. So you're going to ask yourself, okay, when was the first cycle? When that first occurred? Here comes a 1-2. And Feltz swings and misses for strike three. 12 strikeouts for Stephen Lacy through seven innings this afternoon. And he has performed well in the heat here at Haymarket Park. In the inning for Lincoln, they're set down in order. Three up and three down. We're through seven. Chicago still leads Lincoln by a score of 4-3. More coming up in a moment on KFOR, online at KFORnow.com and on AABaseball.tv.
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3: The world converges on earthquake-devastated Venezuela to help in rescue efforts, and we'll bring you the latest. The slow progress to an Iran peace deal continues while passage through the Strait of Hormuz remains unclear. Heat waves make their way across the globe. We'll keep you in the loop how it affects the Lincoln area. 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
0: Back at Haymarket Park, we work our way to the eighth inning, and Lincoln Salt Dogs still trail Chicago by a score of 4-3. It's been a fantastic performance here this afternoon from starting right-handed pitcher for Chicago, Stephen Lacy. Seven innings of work, he has struck out 12 Salt Dogs on the day, given up three runs off five hits, and as the Chicago Dogs get ready to swing the bats here in the eighth, we'll see a new pitcher come into the ballgame for Lincoln. And this is lefty David Shaw. Shaw comes in after Jefferson Figueroa threw one inning. Shaw 1-0 in the season. 2.55 ERA, 17 strikeouts and nine walks over 17 and two-thirds innings. He'll face Ethan Wilder to begin the top of the eighth. The first pitch from Shaw will miss down and in for ball one. 4-3 the score. Shaw ready again. The 1-0. Fastball misses inside. Count 2 balls and no strikes. Seen some activity down in the Chicago bullpen. Nobody really throwing off the mound right now. So it'll be interesting to see if Stephen Lacy continues or if his day is done. There's a 2-0 pitch in there for a strike. Now 2-1 to Ethan Wilder. Wilder with an RBI single back in the third inning. 4-3 Chicago. We're in the top of the eighth. Final game of this four-game series. Lincoln has won the first three. 2-1 pitch down low. Now 3 balls and a strike. When the Salt Dogs bat in the eighth inning, it'll be 2-3-4. Shumpert, Jelly, and Pomares. 3-1 the count. Next pitch. That's in there for a strike. It's the count full here, 3-2 on Ethan Wilder. Outfielders playing shallow right now. Next pitch, just slap foul up the first base side. Talking last inning about the cycle, where someone in baseball hits a single, double, triple, and a home run all in one game. The first recorded cycle by Major League Baseball statistics came May 25th, 1882. Next pitch, swung on and fouled off. It was hit by Charles Curry Foley. He hits the cycle, but he did it backwards. What I mean by that is that he hit a bases-loaded home run in the first inning, a triple in the second, a double in the fifth, and then he singled in the seventh inning. He Foley had 10 total bases and 6 at-bats on that day, and his cycle occurred, as I mentioned, in reverse natural order. Next pitch. And that misses inside with a fastball for ball four. So Ethan Wilder will draw a leadoff walk for the Chicago Dogs. Runner aboard for Chicago here in the eighth. That brings left fielder Jacob Maben to the plate now. Maben is 0-3, 2 ground outs, and he's flown out to left. Shaw is ready. First pitch. Showing bunt and taking a strike is Maben. 0-1 the count. In 1882, Curry Foley was playing for Buffalo and the Bisons. Here's a pitch outside. 1-1 And that's the day where Buffalo blasted the Cleveland Blues 20-1. The first recorded cycle. 1-1 the count. Thrown over to first, chases the runner back. Tyreek Reed would be next. So by getting the leadoff batter on base here, Chicago wants to try to find a way to manufacture an important insurance run. 1-1 on Jacob Maben. He shows bunt, offers at it, missed it, or actually fouled it back. The count now goes to 1-2 on the Chicago left fielder. David Shaw, third pitcher of the game for Lincoln. 1-2 pitch. Outside. Count evens 2-2. Hayden Erb wins 6 innings. Jefferson Figueroa pitched a clean 7th. Shaw coming on here in the 8th. Shaw takes a look at Wilder and delivers. Pitch is grounded right side. That's through the hole. Base hit into right field. Jacob Maben with a single. Wilder stops at 2nd. So now Chicago's got something to work with here with runners at 1st and 2nd and nobody out here in the top of the 8th inning.
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0: Quick walk on out to the mound by Jacob Morrow to talk about signs here with David Shaw. He's going to bring Tyreke Reed to the plate. Reed is 0 for 3. He's struck out twice. He's also grounded out. So Shaw will go back to work. First pitch to Reed. Swing and a miss. Strike one. Jalen Williams would be next. Shaw looking for that first out here in the 8th after the first two batters have reached. Couple looks to 2nd. The 0-1. Swung on and fouled off to the right side. It's the count now. No balls and 2 strikes on Tyreke Reed. Hot one today. It's going to be hot Monday and Tuesday, the first two games of the Fargo-Moorhead series. 0-2 here on Reed. Next pitch. That's going to miss inside. And count will go to 1-2. The ball and 2 strikes on Tyreke Reed. Jalen Williams awaiting. Cam Feltz, shallow center. Kerry Arboleda, shallow right. Ira Pavar is a step in at left. Next pitch. Down low. Count now 2 balls and 2 strikes on Reed. Chicago got 2 in the 3rd, 2 in the 5th. Lincoln with a run in the 2nd, a run in the 3rd, and a run in the 6th inning. 2-2 pitch. Swung on a little tapper foul right of home plate. So we'll do it again here at 2-2. Chicago's kind of in snake bit as of late. 6-game losing skid. They've lost games in some of the oddest fashions, like game 1 of the doubleheader yesterday. Here comes the 2-2 outside. It's now 3 balls and 2 strikes. And yesterday, just a base hit, and then the throw home bounced away from the catcher, allowing a run to come home and score. And then giving up some big leads in ball games as well, late in contests, too. 3 balls and 2 strikes on Reed. Next pitch. Swung on, bouncing ball to 3rd. Halverson's got it. He's going to go to 2nd for 1. Relay over to 1st base, and Jelly scoops it out for the double play.
5: Thank you. Goodbye.
0: So Reed hits into a 5-4-3 ground out double play as Maben is forced out at 2nd. Wilder down at 3rd with 2 down. I want to remind you that this copyrighted telecast is presented by the authority of the Commissioner of the American Association of Professional Baseball and may not be reproduced or transmitted in any form, and the accounts and descriptions of this game may not be disseminated without express written consent. First pitch from David Shaw to Jalen Williams is in there for a strike. It's now 0-1. Still a 4-3 ball game, but Chicago's got a runner at 3rd with 2 down. 0-1 pitch. Down low. Got behind Morrow. He had to go back and find it. And does. As Wilder stays at 3rd base. Count even up here. 1 ball and 1 strike. Going to be intrigued to see here in the bottom of the 8th inning when Lincoln bats if Lacy comes out again. Nobody's throwing down in the Chicago bullpen right now. Been a few players up and around and moving. 1-1 pitch. Little bouncer right side. Bagnesky has it at 2nd. He'll toss it over to 3rd. That's in time. It's at 1st. And that's in time to retire the side. So the Soul Dogs work around a leadoff walk. In the inning, there were no runs. 1 hit with no errors. And 1 runner left on base. We're through 7.5. Chicago still leads Lincoln by a score of 4-3. More coming up in a moment on KFOR, online at KFORnow.com and on AABaseball.tv.
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6: Back at Haymarket Park, we go to the bottom of the eighth. Chicago still leading Lincoln 4-3, and it's time to announce our CapEx tip of the cap. And our tip of the cap today goes to Lincoln Salt Dogs right fielder, Kerry Arboleda. Arboleda able to come up with a home run in the second inning, and he is 1-for-3 this afternoon. And with that home run, he was able to reach base safely. And for Arboleda, he has done so now in 39 consecutive ball games. So tip of the cap to Kerry Arboleda. And the tip of the cap is sponsored by CapEx, the official hat provider of the American Association. 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All right. Brendan Roberts comes in the ballgame to pitch now for Chicago. And the first pitch is in there for a strike to Nick Shumpert. It's 0-1. Roberts takes over for Stephen Lacy, who was fantastic today. Seven innings, three runs, five hits. Two of the three runs were earned. He struck out 12, but did not walk a batter. 0-1 from Roberts outside. Counting out one ball and one strike. Roberts entering today's ballgame, no record, a 4.50 ERA, eight strikeouts and one walk over 10 innings. Roberts pitched against Lincoln back on Friday night in relief. He worked 3 1/3 innings, giving up one run off three hits, struck out five. One ball and one strike here on Nick Shumpert. The fastball that's going to miss down low. We count now two balls and one strike. So Lincoln trying to find a way here to get something going early in the inning. Trying to manufacture a run to get this thing tied here in the eighth. 2-1 the count. Next pitch. Swung on a bouncer up over the middle. Fielded at shortstop. Wilder over to first, and there's one away. Quickly one down here in the Salt Dog eighth inning. We'll bring first baseman Jake Jelly to the plate now.
7: At the plate for the Salt Dogs. The
6: Jelly is 1-for-3. An RBI double in the third inning. Struck out swinging his last time. So Roberts getting ready to face Jelly. First pitch. Breaking ball misses the outside corner. Ball one. Jairo Pomares will be next. This is the middle of the order here for Lincoln, so they'd like to make some hay right here. 1-0 the count. Next pitch on the way. Jelly holds off on one. That's on the outside corner for a strike. Count evens at 1-1. When Chicago bats in the ninth, it'll be Altair, Harris, and Mabit. One and one on Jelly. The pitch. He swings and fouls it back. So Roberts jumps ahead here. One ball and two strikes. Harold Cortillo is warming up down in the Lincoln bullpen right now. One and two here on Jelly. One out, nobody on. Bottom of the eighth. Lincoln trails 4-3. Roberts is ready, and the pitch. Jelly swings, and he crushes one to left field. If it's fair, it's gone, and it's a tie ball game. Jake Jelly. Homers to left, and we're all knotted up at four.
7: It's another Amigos home run celebration.
6: There was no question that it was long enough. The question was going to be, would the wind blow it foul? But it stayed fair. And Jelly homers to tie the game. Big, big play right there for Lincoln. Seventh home run of the season for Jake Jelly.
7: Number 15, Jairo Pomares.
6: And that's going to bring Jairo Pomares to the plate. Second run batted in by Jelly today. Here's Pomares, who is 0 for 3. Roberts is ready. First pitch. Inside, did it hit him? It certainly skipped in the dirt, but missed. We count out one ball and no strikes here on Jairo Pomares. What a big, big clutch hit right there by Jake Jelly. And for right now, from the Chicago perspective, you got to be starting shooting the fingernails a little bit here. After Lacey left the ballgame, Lincoln knows that if they can get in the bullpen, they got a chance to do something, and did so there with Jelly's homer. One ball and no strikes here on Jairo Pomares. Roberts ready, and the pitch. Pomares takes it inside. Ball two, two of them. Kerry Arboleda will be next. Well, Harold Cortillo thrown down to the bullpen right now. It'll be interesting to see what Lincoln's going to do with their starting rotation as Fargo Moorhead next week. This pitch misses. It's now 3-0. James Frisbee has announced that Graham Edwards will be the starter tomorrow night. But he's trying to decide what to do over the next couple of nights. Thinking about maybe having a bullpen guy as an opener on Tuesday. Here's the 3-0. Inside, ball four, and Pomares reaches base. One out walk. And now the go-ahead run here in the eighth is on base for Lincoln. And that's going to bring Kerry Arboleda to the plate. A right-hander is starting to loosen up for Chicago down to the bullpen.
7: The right fielder, number 41, Kerry Arboleda.
6: So Kerry Arboleda will come to the plate. Arboleda homered earlier in the ballgame. He's 1 for 3. Roberts is set. First pitch. Arboleda takes it down low. Ball one. Pomares has got good speed down to first base. He's 4 for 6 on stolen base attempts this year. Salt Dogs would love to get him in scoring position here. 1-0 on Arboleda. Roberts is set. The 1-0 pitch. Arboleda takes it for a strike. The count evens up now. One ball and one strike on Kerry Arboleda. Roberts will look into Soto. A little glance on over at Pomares. Turn and throw back to first. Pomares dives back to the bag. Jairo's got kind of a unique lead over at first base. You see a lot of base runners that will lead straight away from the bag. He's kind of away from the bag and a little bit further out toward the outfield. 1-1 the count. Here's the pitch. Arboleda swings, bounces it back up the middle, and it's in the center field for a base hit. Kerry Arboleda with his second hit of the ball game. He singles. Pomares stops at second. So now the go-ahead run here in the eighth is in scoring position. It's going to bring second baseman Connor Bagnaski to the plate. It's also going to bring Stan Clyburn out of the dugout. And I believe we're going to see a pitcher change coming up here for Chicago. So that's going to do it for Brendan Roberts. We've got a new pitcher coming in here for Chicago. We're in the bottom of the eighth. A run is in. Lincoln's got runners at first and second with one away. We'll tell you about the relief pitcher for Chicago when we return on KFOR and online at KFORnow.com and on AABaseball.tv.
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6: Back to Haymarket Park. The Chicago Dogs go to the bullpen, and they will bring in right-handed closer and Austin Eaton. Eaton will take over for Brendan Roberts. Roberts began the inning, and he faced four batters. Got a ground out to short, but gave up a solo homer to Jake Jelly, a walk, and a single. And Lincoln's got runners at first and second with one away and a 4-4 ball game. And now Eaton comes on. Eaton is 1-2 on the air with two saves, 3.46 ERA, 9 strikeouts, 8 walks, and 13 innings. And he pitched 3 innings of relief on Friday night. And he'll face Connor Bagnaski. First pitch to Bagnaski is going to stay high for a ball. The ball and no strikes. Bagnaski hit his first home run of the season, his last at-bat, opposite direction in left field. He's 1-for-3 on the afternoon. Pomares at second, Arboleda's at first. 4-4 tie here in the eighth. Next pitch, Bagnaski watches that one sail high. Count now 2-0. So Lincoln trying to take advantage of the Chicago bullpen after Stephen Lacy was marvelous over 7 innings, striking out 12 without walking anybody. 2 balls and no strikes on Bagnaski. Next pitch, scoots away from one inside. The count now 3-0. One more miss will load him up. Lincoln's hit 3 home runs today, all 3 solo homers. Kerry Arboleda, Connor Bagnaski, and Jake Jelly. 3 balls and no strikes. Next pitch. That's in there for a strike. It's now 3-1. As I mentioned earlier, Harold Cortillo was up and throwing in Lincoln bullpen. Looks like Tyler Stasiowski is also up and moving around as well. Lincoln's closer. 3-1 to count. Runners are going. Pitch swung on and fouled out of play to the left side. It's now 3-2. Pomares was going anyway. Arboleda didn't really jump too much further off the first base. But now the count full here on Bagnaski. 3 balls and 2 strikes. Key pitch right here for Austin Eaton. Now the pitch, runners go, and Bagnaski takes it high for ball 4. Throw down to third, but it's not going to matter anyway, as that was a walk, and that's going to load the bases. So Connor Bagnaski draws the walk, and that'll load him up here with one away, and it'll bring up the designated hitter, Tanner Otremba.
7: Now batting for the Salt Dogs.
6: Otremba is 0-for-3 this afternoon. He has struck out 3 times, twice swinging, once looking. And I bet you he is grateful that Stephen Lacy is not out there facing him. Now we'll see what he does against Austin Eaton. A fly ball to the outfield to give Lincoln the lead here. First pitch. Otremba swings and fouls this one back into the stands. McCown's no balls and one strike. 4-4 tie, bottom of the eighth inning. Lincoln tied it on a one-out solo home run by Jake Jelly. Now trying to take the lead. 0-1 the count. Eaton's got his sign. Now the pitch. Otremba swings and misses at a breaking ball. The count now 0-2. Callan Halverson would be next. So looking for Otremba here to shorten up a little bit and just put it in play. First is going to call time. Salt Dogs over this four-game win streak have come from behind in three of those contests. 0-2 the count on Otremba. Here's the pitch. He swings and pops it in the air. This will be to shallow right. Now long run coming in, and the catch is made out in right field. Pomares will fake a throw, and the throw comes home, and there are two away. And that got knocked down in the breeze, as running way in was Derek Maben to make the catch in very shallow right field. So that's the second out of the inning. And it'll bring third baseman Callan Halverson to the plate. Halverson today 0-2. He has been hit by a pitch, struck out swinging, and grounded out to third. So Eaton trying to keep it a tie game. Halverson trying to put Lincoln in front. Eaton's first pitch. Swung on. It's going to be lined into center field for a base hit. Pomares will score. Arboleda's around third. He comes in. And the Salt Dogs take a two-run lead on a two-RBI single by Callan Halverson. What a clutch two-out hit by number seven. Fastball knee-high over the heart of the plate, and he smacks it in the center field. And Lincoln now leads it by a score of 6-4 here in the bottom of the eighth inning. Runners are at first and second. And we're going to have a mound visit here as pitching coach Stu Clyburn will come on out to the mound and chat with Austin Eaton and also the catcher Jonathan Soto. The Salt Dogs have done it again here. They're growling here in the eighth inning as they have put together three runs. And again, they have taken advantage of Chicago's relief pitching. So it's a 6-4 Lincoln lead. Tyler Stasiowski starting to walk around on the bullpen mound here to get ready for the ninth when we get there. Jacob Morrow will come to the plate. Morrow's 0-2. First pitch is a breaking ball that misses off the corner. Ball one. Morrow struck out swinging in the second. Hit by a pitch in the fifth. Struck out looking in the seventh inning. 6-4 Lincoln. We're in the bottom of the eighth. One ball and no strikes. Next pitch. It's a wild one in the dirt, and that'll advance the base runners. Soto had to reach out to try to snare it. Bagneski will get down to third base. Halverson is down to second. So two runners in scoring position now with two away. Two balls and no strikes on Jacob Morrow. Austin Eaton's ready. 2-0 pitch. Morrow swings and he smacks it through the left side of the infield. Base hit. One runner will score. Second runner coming around is Halverson. He scores. The Salt Dogs now lead it by four. It's 8-4 Lincoln. Jacob Morrow with a two RBI single to left. Played in Bagneski and Halverson. And the Salt Dogs have played five runs here in the bottom of the eighth inning.
7: At the plate for the Salt Dogs, the center fielder, number five, Cam Phelps.
6: So the inning will continue now with the ninth batter of the inning coming to the plate, and that'll be Cam Phelps. Phelps is 1-for-3 this afternoon. He has singled and scored. First pitch. He'll take a fastball from Eaton in there for a strike. It's 0-1. The inning began with Chicago leading 4-3, but Lincoln has plated five here in the bottom half and leads 8-4. 0-1 pitch. Phelps takes it high. Count evens. It's now one ball and one strike. When Chicago bats in the ninth, it'll be Altair, Harris, and Maben, 6, 7, and 8. It looks like it'll probably be Tyler Stasiowski, who's warming up in the Lincoln bullpen right now. 1-1 the count. Next pitch. Phelps lays off that one. That's outside. The count now goes to 2-1. It's a Salt Dog team that just, when they're down, it looks like that they're out, there's no quit. They continue to play hard. 2-1 the count. Feltz, a bouncer toward first. And Reed is able to field it, step on the bag, and that's going to retire the side. But not before Lincoln takes the lead by sending nine batters to the plate. They score five runs and do it on a total of four hits. Big hit in the inning by Jake Jelly to tie with a solo homer. And then a key two RBI single by Jake Morrow. There were no errors, and there was one runner left on base. We'll go to the ninth. Lincoln leads it 8-4. Back with more in a moment on KFOR, online at KFORnow.com and on AABaseball.tv.
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6: Back to Haymarket Park. Last chance for the Chicago Dogs. We go to the top of the ninth, and Lincoln in front now by a score of 8-4 after scoring five runs in the bottom of the eighth inning. And Tyler Stasiowski now comes down to the bullpen, and he'll try to close this one up here this afternoon. Facing 6, 7, and 8, Aaron Altair, Daniel Harris, and Derek Maben. Stasiowski, 2-2 of the season. He's got six saves, a 3.38 ERA, making his 17th appearance, 18 and two-thirds innings, 30 strikeouts and three walks for Stasiowski as he faces Aaron Altair to begin the top of the ninth. The first pitch is a fastball outside, ball one. A non-save situation here, but for Stasiowski, he's looking for three outs. 1-0 the count here on Altair. Stasiowski on the first base side of the pitching rubber. 1-0. That's going to drop down low, and the count had two balls and no strikes. Quite an eighth inning there by Lincoln. Indeed. Stasiowski's next pitch. Check swing that misses inside. On the appeal, they see no swing. So the count 3-0 here to Aaron Altair. Stasiowski ready now. Here comes the 3-0. He drops one in there for a strike. The count now goes to 3-1. Jacob Morrow giving the sign from behind the plate. 3-1 pitch on the way. Swung on. This one's hit high in the air toward left. Lamar's going back. The wind's going to push it to the warning track, to the wall, and it's caught. Just came up short from Altair's bat. And Pomares, with his hand extended looking for the wall, was able to reach out and make the catch for the first out here in the ninth inning. So one away. So that's going to break to the plate now the second baseman, Daniel Harris. Harris is 0 for 3 in the afternoon. First pitch, swung on a miss, strike one. The ball's going to strike to Daniel Harris. Lincoln right back here tomorrow to open up a series with Fargo-Moorhead. Chicago has the day off, and they're back at Impact Field Tuesday, beginning a series with Milwaukee. The 0-1. That is outside for a ball, and the count evens at one ball and one strike. Coming up after our broadcast, we'll have our Rotella's game wrap-up, also our Wimmer's quality player of the game, and we'll announce our Oxygen play of the game as well. highlights, scoreboard, and much more. 1-1 pitch on the way. Check swing. Did he go? No. And he got out 2 balls and a strike. And

0: Salt Logs win this one. We'll have an on-field interview with Adam Weingarten. We'll chase down one of the key players from today's ballgame. Get his thoughts, too. Comes the 2-1. Just misses the outside corner. So the count now, 3 balls and 1 strike. 3-1 here on Daniel Harris. Stasiowski ready. Next pitch. Check swing. Going around was Harris, and now it's going to be strike two. Pitch was way inside. He took a cut at it, and it almost hit him. So Harris will return to the batter's box with a 3-ball, 2-strike count. Attendance today here at Haymarket Park, 2,589. 2,589 able to work their way through the heat and watch this one here today. Comes a 3-2. Tap foul on the right side. Stasiowski threw that slider that Harris just got a piece of. First pitch tomorrow night, 6:35. We'll be on there at 6:05. Grant Edwards will be on the mound for Lincoln. And Fargo-Moorhead will throw right-handed pitcher Bryce Brassfield. He's 2-0 with a 2.77 ERA. 3-2 the count on Harris. The pitch, swing and a miss, strike three. So a strikeout for Tyler Stasiowski. And now Chicago is down to their final out. And we'll bring right fielder Derek Maben to the plate.
1: The right fielder Derek Maben.
0: Well, what a difference the year makes. Last year, Chicago took 5 out of 6 from Lincoln. The Salt Dogs, they can get one more out here. They got a chance to take 5 out of 6 from Chicago. Here's Maben, 0-for-2 in the afternoon. First pitch by Stasiowski is a breaking ball that is up and in, ball one. 1-ball and 0 strikes on Maben. Jonathan Soto would be next. 8-4 to Lincoln. We're in the top of the ninth. The 1-0. Good breaking ball from Stasiowski in there for a strike. It's now 1-1. 1-1 on Maben. Hands together. Here comes the 1-1 pitch. Swung on and smacked toward right field. It's going to drop in for a base hit. So Derek Maben extends the ball game with a single to right field with 2 down here in the top of the ninth. Maben, the former Lincoln Salt Dog, coming up with the hit right there. And this will bring catcher Jonathan Soto to the plate. Soto 0-for-1 in the afternoon. He's laid down a sacrifice bunt, walked it, scored. Last time at the plate, he grounded out to third. Stasiowski's first pitch, outside, ball one. 1-ball and 0 strikes. Prior to this outing, Stasiowski's last time he was on the mound was on Friday. He threw 2 innings in the Friday contest, walked 1, threw 27 pitches. The pitch, swing and a miss at a breaking ball. Count evens up at 1-ball and 1 strike. And in that 2-inning performance, in that 11-inning game, he picked up the victory to improve to 2-2 on the season. 1-ball and 1 strike on Jonathan Soto. Next pitch, breaking ball outside. Count now, 2-1. Derek Maben down at first base. Lincoln's out hit the Dogs today, 9-7. Next pitch. Swung on and popped foul. Back behind us to our left and out of play. And now Chicago is down to its final strike. 2 balls, 2 strikes, and 2 down here in the top of the ninth. Derek Maben, the base runner at first. Jake Jelly's going to go play back behind him here. Stasiowski's got his sign. He's set. 2-2 pitch on the way. Breaking ball outside, so the count will go full. So now, Derek Maben will be off and running down at first. Right foot on the rubber by Stasiowski. As he looks into Jacob Marl to receive the sign, he has it. He's set. Here comes the pitch. Breaking ball just missed down low. Ball four. And down to second base will go Derek Maben. So Stasiowski gives up a walk.

out where to pitch to DiGiacomo, not to make any mistakes with him here. Continue to throw hard and pound the strike zone. DiGiacomo, 2-for-4 in the afternoon. A double, a two-run home run. He's driven in 3 total on the day. He scored 2 runs of his own. So very productive from the top of the lineup for Chicago. 8-4 Lincoln. We're in the top of the ninth. Here's DiGiacomo stepping in. Stasiowski's first pitch. Swing and a miss. Strike one. DiGiacomo chased one that was up and away. One strike on the center fielder. 0-1 the count. Comes the next pitch. Swung on a foul back. And for the second time, second consecutive at-bat, Chicago's down to their final strike. No balls, 2 strikes on DiGiacomo. Will work his way back into the batter's box. Derek Mabins at second. Jonathan Soto's at first. Stasiowski ready. Here's the 0-2 pitch. Misses down and in, and it bounced away. A wild pitch that'll get runners down to second and third. So now 2 runners in scoring position. On a count of 1-2 strikes here on Giovanni DiGiacomo. Lincoln trying to get out number 27 in the ballgame. Here comes the 1-2. Check swing. Did he go? No, is the ruling. And the count evens up here at 2-2 strikes. Jordan Sandberg says he didn't go far enough. Ethan Wilder would be next. 2-2 strikes on DiGiacomo. Stasiowski straightens up. And now the pitch. Just outside. DiGiacomo reached out like he wanted to swing, but he held up. And now the count goes full. Full count here. 3-2 strikes on Giovanni DiGiacomo. Stasiowski ready. Here it comes. Breaking ball popped in the air. Foul ball left side. Out of play. So the at-bat will continue. And now, you going to bring a trainer out here? Look at Stasiowski. Nope, they were. I thought they were for a second. Pierce Tahuka. Oh, he wants baseballs. That's what it is. I beg your pardon. I'm sorry. Pierce Tahuka, he went out there, and he was kind of waving to the dugout. That's usually an indication that you need a trainer, but nope, he just wanted new baseballs. Okay, here we go. 3-2 strikes to count. Stasiowski ready. Here's the pitch. Swung on, ground ball, towards short, charging, Shumpert, he throws off balance to Jelly, and he scoops it. Oh, they're going to call him safe. They're going to call him safe. And a run will score. Flying down the line was DiGiacomo. And it's going to make it an 8-5 ball game. Let's watch this one more time. DiGiacomo takes off, Shumpert charged, and throws. And on the pick, ruled safe. All right, so Ethan Wilder at the plate. Pitches up and in. It'll be an infield single for DiGiacomo, who drives in his 4th run of the game, scoring Derek Maven. Runners are at the corners. 1-0 here on Ethan Wilder. Next pitch. Swing and a miss. It's now 1-1. One ball and one strike here on Wilder. The tying run at the plate. Stasiowski's ready. 1-1 pitch. Breaking ball misses low and away. 2-1 strike. If Wilder reaches, then we'll see Jacob Maben coming up next. Chicago has been able to stave off 2 final strike situations. There's a pitch high. Now 3-1 on Wilder. Eight-5, Lincoln with the lead. Runners at the quarters with 2 away. Now the 3-1. Breaking ball. Missed inside. Ball 4.
That's going to load up the bank.

0: bases. Tell you what, Stasiowski hardly walks anybody. He only had 3 walks in the season, one of those intentional, and he's walked 2 this inning. The bases are loaded now for left fielder Jacob Maben. So the tying run is over at first. The go-ahead run at the plate. Jacob Maben is 1-for-4 this afternoon. Stasiowski set. First pitch to Jacob Maben. Swung on and fouled off. No balls and a strike. You hear it so many times. It's a cliche statement, but it just seems true, is that of all the outs to get in a ball game, that last one is always the hardest. No balls and 1 strike on Maben. Next pitch. Fastball low and away. Morrow blocks it. Count evens up down. 1-1 Lincoln trailed going into the bottom of the 8th inning and played it at 5 runs to take an 8-4 lead. And Chicago, with 2 down, has scored a run to make it 8-5. Bases are loaded now. 1-1 here on Jacob Maben. Stasiowski ready. 1-1 pitch. Outside. Now 2-2. Stasiowski lost his cap there. He'll go chase it down. And he and Morrow are going to get together to talk about signs again here. So they're just making sure they're on the same page communication-wise. Jonathan Soto is over at third base. Giovanni DiGiacomo is at second, and Ethan Wilder is at first. 2-1 the count here on Jacob Maben. Stasiowski ready. Here comes the 2-1 pitch. Fastball that misses inside. It's now 3-1. So Stasiowski having a little trouble with control here. Harold Cortillo is up and throwing again down in the Lincoln bullpen. 3-1. Next pitch. Inside, and it hit him. And that'll push across the run. So Jacob Maben hit by a pitch. That'll bring in Jonathan Soto. And now makes it an 8-6 ball game. And now all of a sudden, the tying runs are in scoring position. And we're going to have a pinch hitter coming to the plate here for Chicago. But Lincoln's going to go to the bullpen here. They're going to bring in Harold Cortillo to try to finish it up. So we're going to have a pitching change. Chicago scored 2 runs here in the top of the ninth. Bases are loaded with 2 away. And Lincoln leads it by a score of 8-6. We'll return with more in just a moment on KFOR, online at KFORnow.com, and on AABaseball.tv.
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0: Back at Haymarket Park, Lincoln Salt Dogs trying to find a way to close this one out. They've had Chicago down to their final strike twice. And now we'll bring in Harold Cortillo to try to close it out.

0: out in the save situation. Tough go for Tyler Stasiowski coming in the ninth. He got the first two batters out with a fly ball and a strikeout, but then a single, a walk, a wild pitch, an RBI single, and then two, then a walk and a hit batsman. Have had two runs score, so it's 8-6. Bases loaded, and Jax Groshans will pinch hit now for Tyreek Reed. Groshans, one of the top players for Chicago, batting 289, 10 homers. He's driven in 33, and the first pitch from Cortillo is in there for a strike. 0-1 to Groshans. Cortillo 1-1, 7.82 ERA, 27 strikeouts and 11 walks in 25 and a third innings. The 0-1. Swung on a miss. Strike two. So Cortillo has got Chicago down to their final strike for the third time in the ballgame. No balls and two strikes here on Jax Groshans. Cortillo is set. Here comes the 0-2. High. Groshans bends away from one that was up, and the count now 1-2. 8-6, Lincoln with the lead here in the top of the ninth. Cortillo's 1-2, outside with a breaking ball. Count evens at 2-2. Cortillo's been a backing guy most of his career. Played the Puerto Rican Winter League this past winter as a reliever. 2-2 the count. Next pitch, swung on and fouled straight back in on the hands of Groshans. The count stays put here at 2-2. Kind of like the effort from both these teams here today, how they've been able to battle in the bottom of the eighth and also here in the ninth inning on this very hot day here in Lincoln. Lincoln trying to find a way to close out this gritty Chicago dog squad. 2-2 the count. Groshans will step back in. Cortillo bends at the waist. He's got his sign from Jacob Morrow. 2-2 pitch. Breaking ball stayed up. So now the count is full at 3-2. And the runners will be off and going here. Big, big pitch coming up right now. 3-2 the count. Cortillo ready. Here it comes. Swung on and missed for strike three to end the ball game. And the Salt Dogs win it. Harold Cortillo gets the save as he strikes out Groshans with the bases loaded here in the top of the ninth inning. In the inning for Chicago, two runs off of two hits. There were no errors and three runners left on base. The final score, Lincoln 8, Chicago 6. Hark! Hark! The dogs will bark. Lincoln completes a four-game sweep of Chicago by winning this one here this afternoon at Haymarket Park. 8-6 the final score. And it certainly got interesting in that ninth inning. Is Lincoln able to come away and get the victory? Harold Cortillo will end up getting the save. And that'll be his first save of the season. David Shaw ends up getting the victory.
1: Salt Dogs are back in action tomorrow for game one of a three-game series against the Fargo Moorhead Redhawks.
0: And we're getting set for a interview down in the field here in just a moment as Adam Weingarten looks like he's got Callan Halverson. And we'll come down and we'll get that for you here in just a bit. Don't forget our Rotella's game wrap-up and our Wemmer's Quality Player of the Game all coming up here in just a little bit. Plus highlights and the Brian House scoreboard all coming up as well. And Lincoln completes the four-game sweep. Final score here today, 8-6, the final tally. All right, let's go on down to the field. Adam Weingarten is down there, and he's got Callan Halverson with him.
2: Yes, we're with today's player of the game, Callan Halverson. Callan, you got the big hit. Whew. You know, on a day like today, that's not so bad. You got the big hit, broke the game open there at the bottom of the eighth. Going up to the at-bat, were you visualizing it, or you just see ball, hit ball?
3: Oh, you know, I was just kind of building off the ABs that the guys in front of me got on base. I mean, those are huge moments right there, swinging moments, and, you know, thank God for giving me that pitch to hit and just capitalizing on it.
2: Now, this is 5 in a row. I believe that's the longest win streak we've had all season, definitely all week. How do we make it 6?
3: I'll just keep doing what we're doing. I mean, this team is, every day we're stacking days, just doing what we need to do. I mean, starting with the pitching staff, making great outings, and hitters just doing their thing. So just keep doing what we're doing.
2: All right, well, congratulations on being the player of the game, and we will be back tomorrow for the start of our three-game set against Fargo Moorhead.
3: Yes, sir. Thank you.
0: Adam Weingarten down on the field with Callan Halverson chatting him out this one here today as Lincoln gets the come from behind way to victory by the final score of 8-6. Coming up, it'll be our Wartellas game wrap-up and our Wimmer's Quality Player of the Game, all coming up here in just a little bit. For those that are watching on AABaseball.tv, we thank you for joining us. Lincoln back in action tomorrow night against Fargo Moorhead. 6:35 is the first pitch for that one. So for those on AABaseball.tv, we will sign off. For those on KFOR, our post-game report is coming up next. This is Lincoln Salt Dogs Baseball.
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0: Welcome back inside the Corona Extra broadcast booth with Lincoln Salt Dogs, able to come from behind in the eighth inning and hold on in the ninth as they defeat the Chicago Dogs here today by the final score of 8-6. And Lincoln completes the four-game sweep over Chicago, and now the Salt Dogs have won five straight. This is your Rotella's game wrap-up. The next time you're grilling hamburgers or hot dogs, make sure to wrap them up with a quality bun from Rotella's Bakery. For Lincoln this afternoon, 8 runs off 9 hits. They commit one error, and they strand 5 base runners. Starting pitcher was Hayden Erb. He went 6 innings. He gave up 4 runs off 5 hits, struck out 5, and walked 3. Jefferson Figueroa pitched 1 inning cleanly in the 7th. David Shaw, he pitched an inning in the 8th. He would end up picking up the win today. He's now 2-0. Shaw gave up 1 hit and 1 walk. Tyler Stasiowski came on in the 9th, but ran into a little bit of trouble today. He went 2/3 of an inning, gave up 2 runs off 1 hit, 1 strikeout and walked 2. But Harold Cortillo came on, was able to close it out as he was able to strike out pinch hitter Jax Groshen swinging on a 3-2 pitch with the bases loaded to end the ballgame. So Cortillo gets a strikeout and picks up his first save of the season. For Chicago, 6 runs off 8 hits, committing to 1 error and stranding 7 base runners. Starting pitcher Stephen Lacy deserved a better fate today. He went 7 innings, gave up 3 runs off 5 hits. He struck out 12 and did not walk a batter. 2 of the 3 runs were earned, and he gets a no decision. Brandon Roberts takes the loss. He went 1/3 of an inning, gave up 3 runs off 2 hits, walked 1, and he falls to 0-1 in the season. Austin Eaton pitched 2/3 of an inning, giving up 2 runs off of 2 hits. The Salt Dogs jumped in front in the bottom of the 2nd inning. Kerry Arboleda was able to hit a solo home run to put Lincoln up 1-0, but the Chicago Dogs responded in the top of the third. He's plating two runs on an RBI double by Giovanni DiGiacomo and a RBI single by Ethan Wilder. Lincoln would tie the ball game in the bottom of the third when Jake Jelly delivered an RBI double, plating Cam Feltz to make it 2-2. Chicago, though, would put up two runs in the fifth inning. A two-run home run by Giovanni DiGiacomo made it a 4-2 ball game. Lincoln cut into the deficit with two outs in the sixth inning when Connor Bagnesky hit an opposite field home run, his first home run of the season, to left field to make it a 4-3 ball game. Then in the eighth inning, with Lincoln down a run and Stephen Lacy out of the ball game, the Salt Dogs went to work with one out. Jake Jelly hit a solo home run inside the foul pole down the left field line to tie it. And then Jairo Pomares drew a walk. Kerry Arboleda singled. And then Chicago went to the bullpen and brought in Austin Eaton. And the next batter, Connor Bagnesky, drew a walk after Tanner Otrimba flew out to right field. And then Callan Halverson delivered a 2-RBI single to left. And that was able to put Lincoln in front by a score of 6-4. The next batter, Jacob Morrow, hit a 2-RBI single to put Lincoln up by a score of 8-4. Then in the ninth inning, Tyler Stasiowski came on, and he retired the first two batters with a fly out to left and a strikeout. But Derek Maben singled, Jonathan Soto walked, a wild pitch advanced the runners, and then Giovanni DiGiacomo singled to drive in a run to make it an 8-5 ball game. Ethan Wilder walked to load the bases. Jacob Maben was hit by a pitch that brought in a run to make it 8-6. And then Lincoln went to the bullpen and brought in Harold Cortillo, and he struck out pinch hitter Jax Groshen swinging on a 3-2 pitch to end the ballgame. 8-6 ends up being the final score here this afternoon. In a ballgame today that lasted 2 hours and 51 minutes, it was played in front of 2,589. So Lincoln improves its record now to 18-22 on the season, and they've won 5 in a row, and will open up a series with Fargo-Moorhead tomorrow night. Chicago now falls to 13-26. The Dogs have dropped 7 straight, and they'll have tomorrow off before they will welcome Milwaukee to Impact Field in Rosemont beginning on Tuesday evening. This is the Rotella's game wrap-up. You can find Rotella's at your favorite grocery store. Rotella's is the official bakery provider of Haymarket Park and the Lincoln Salt Dogs. Let's go ahead and announce our Wimmer's Quality Player of the Game. And this afternoon, you can pick from a number of different individuals to go with that here today. We're going to go with Jake Jelly. Jake Jelly went 2-for-4 at the plate, drove in 2, had a double, and a home run, which tied it in the eighth inning. Jake Jelly gets our Wimmer's Quality Player of the Game. Wimmer's are the producers of Fairbury Brand Hot Dogs, the official hot dog of Haymarket Park and the Lincoln Salt Dogs. Lincoln wins it by a final score of 8-6. Coming up on our postgame report, we'll have the highlights from today's ballgame with Brady Anderson back at our KFOR studios. Plus, he will have for you the Oxyant play of the game and a check of the Brian Hill scoreboard. And I'll come back one last time to wrap it up. Salt Dogs win it over Chicago today by the final score of 8-6. The postgame report continues after this break on KFOR and online at KFORnow.com.
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14: And welcome into the KFOR studios. This is Brady Anderson. We are going to go through the highlights from today's 8-6 victory for the Lincoln Salt Dogs over the Chicago Dogs. Certainly a back-and-forth game. But the scoring would start off in the bottom of the second as Kerry Arboleda would hit a solo homer.
0: 3-2 pitch. Arboleda swings and gets his ball in the air to left center field, tagged well, and this one's going to be back to the fence, and it's gone! Kerry Arboleda went against the wind and smoked that ball to left center field to the deepest part of the ballpark, and it's a solo home run.
14: But like I said, this was a back-and-forth game. In the top of the third, Giovanni DiGiacomo, who had a humongous game, would come up with an RBI double to tie the game.
0: Swung on and hit toward right field. That's going to fall, and it could be extra bases. DiGiacomo's around first on his way to second. Scoring will be Maven, and that's going to be an RBI double. And that ball got all the way past Halverson.
14: And the Dogs would add another run on an Ethan Wilder RBI single, but Jake Jelly, the man of the day, would come up and tie the game again in the bottom of the third.
0: Jelly swings and hits his ball in the air, left center field. This has got some carry to it. This is back by the warning track, and it's going to be off the wall. Phelps is around third. As the throw comes in the second, he'll come home and score. That's going to tie the ball game.
14: But again, like I said, back and forth. In the top of the fifth, Gio DiGiacomo comes back to the plate, and he hits a two-run homer to take a 4-2 lead.
0: Swung on and popped in the air toward left field. Kamars floats back. He's to the warning track. He's going to leap, and it's gone. That got lifted into the jet stream.
14: Certainly an interesting home run there, but the Salt Dogs were not done, as Connor Bagneski would come to the plate in the bottom of the sixth, and he would chip at that lead.
0: First pitch, he swings and hits this ball in the air toward left. This one's floating back to the warning track, and Connor Bagneski has hit his first home run of the season.
14: Great to see Connor Bagneski hit his first home run of the season, and in the bottom of the eighth, and down 4-3. The rally would start as Jake Jelly would come to the plate, and he would light a spark that would ignite the team.
0: Jelly swings and he crushes one to left field. If it's fair, it's gone, and it's a tie ball game!
14: And Jake Jelly certainly earned that one. And here's our Oxia play of the game, as later in the inning, Callan Halverson would come to the plate, and he would give the Salt Dogs a 6-4 lead.
0: Swung on, it's going to be lined into center field for a base hit. Pomares will score. Arboleda's around third. He comes in, and the Salt Dogs take a two-run lead on a 2-RBI single by Callan Halverson.
14: But that would not be the end of the game, as the Chicago Dogs are going to fight back in the top of the ninth. Tyler Stasiowski came in, got the first two runners, but could not get the next few. They score two runs and load the bases. Harold Cortillo comes to the mound for his first batter in a bases-loaded situation with two outs.
0: Swung on, it's going to be lined in the center field for a base hit. Pomares will score.
14: This is that Harold Cortillo coming to the mound to get the save.
0: 3-2 the count. Cortillo ready. Here it comes. Swung on and missed for strike three to end the ball game. And the Salt Dogs win it. Harold Cortillo gets the save as he strikes out Groshans with the bases loaded here in the top of the ninth inning.
14: So the Salt Dogs win the game by a score of 8-6. The rally by the Salt Dogs just a little bit stronger than the two-out rally from the Chicago Dogs. That 8-6 was scary, but Harold Cortillo comes in, gets the save, gets out of a jam. That's a big win. We will be back in just 1 second for the final Brian Health scoreboard update of the day.
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14: And welcome back into the KFOR studios. This is the final check of your Bryan Health scoreboard for the day. Around the American Association, there are three games final in addition to the Salt Hawks game. The Fargo-Moorhead Redhawks take down the Winnipeg Gold Eyes 5-1. That score is final, and the Fargo-Moorhead Redhawks will be the next series for the Salt Hawks, so that will be a team to look out for. And the Cleburne Railroaders take down the Milwaukee Milkmen by a score of 5-4. And the Lake Country Dockhounds absolutely shellack the Gary South Shore Railcats by a score of 18-2. Certainly a beating there. And the other two games for the day are just getting underway. The Kansas City Monarchs trail the Sioux City Explorers by a score of 1-0. And that one is in the bottom of the first. And the Kane County Cougars have taken a 3-0 lead over the Sioux Falls Canaries. And that one is also in the bottom of the first. And around the major leagues, the Royals take down the White Sox by a score of 5-4. The Guardians take down the Mariners by a score of 6-5 and two potential AL playoff teams there. And the Rays take down the Diamondbacks by a score of 5-1. This has been the final check of your Bryan Health scoreboard. We will send it back, or we will get back in just a second with Rich Ray's final thoughts.
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0: Back inside the Corona Extra broadcast booth one last time as the Lincoln Salt Dogs put a cap on this four-game series with a come-from-behind victory and then hold on in the ninth inning to secure it, defeating Chicago by a final score of 8-6. For Lincoln in the contest, 8 runs, 9 hits, 1 error, 5 runners left on base. Chicago, 6 runs, 8 hits, and 1 error, and left 7 runners on base. Winning pitcher again for Lincoln, David Shaw. Harold Cortillo gets the save. Brendan Roberts takes the loss for Chicago. Game lasted 2 hours and 51 minutes and played in front of 2,589 at Haymarket Park. 2,589 here today. I'll talk statistics, or rather standings for you here in just a little bit, but wanted to let you know that our exceptional fan of the game was Courtney Roush. Courtney, congratulations. The Salt Dogs threw out a would-be base stealer today. So Courtney has 1 hour of free axe throwing for 4 people. Stop into Arbor Axe House to claim your prize. If you'd like to be the next game's exceptional fan, head on over to Arbor Axe House to sign up. Arbor Axe House is at the corner of N Street and Antelope Valley. All right, so Lincoln has completed the sweep of Chicago. They will continue this homestand by taking on the Fargo-Moorhead Redhawks starting tomorrow night. Game one of the three-game series is at 6:35. On the mound for Lincoln will be right-hander Graham Edwards. He's 1-3 with a 10.04 ERA. He'll face off against Fargo-Moorhead right-hander Bryce Brasfield. Brasfield's 2-0 with a 2.77 earned run average. First pitch tomorrow night will be at 6:35. We'll be on the air with the KFOR at the Ballpark pregame show beginning at

0: 6:05. And tomorrow night is a mini and military Monday. Fans 12 and under and all military personnel will receive buy one, get one tickets. And, of course, you can get your tickets by going to saltdogs.com. So we invite you to join us for that. Now, before we sign off here, I did want to take a look at the standings right now. And so we're 40 games into the season. Lincoln is sitting at 18-22, and they have won a total of five straight. Right now, Kansas City, as we speak, has a four-game lead over Sioux Falls for second place. Between second and sixth in the American Association West is a difference of a game and a half. A game and a half right now. And if Sioux City would end up dropping this contest to Kansas City going on tonight, then we would have a three-way tie for fourth place in the West between Lincoln, Winnipeg, and Sioux City. So that is it's a lot of fun right now to talk about. It certainly is. So the West is certainly going to be quite a battle for the four teams that will make the playoffs coming up at the end of the year. So we're looking forward to that. Hope you are, too. We appreciate everybody who listened into the broadcast today on KFOR and also watched it on AABaseball.tv. And as always, a fantastic job by Brady Anderson back at our KFOR studios in Lincoln. I'm Rich Ray. The final score in this one this afternoon was the Lincoln Salt Dogs 8 and the Chicago Dogs 6. Until tomorrow night, this is Rich Ray saying good afternoon and so long from Haymarket Park in Lincoln, Nebraska.
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2: Yes, you'll be fine. I appreciate the caution and a little bit of that unease because if I am Jack and I'm like, okay, I'm debt-free, I'm now going above my net worth and saving, and then I'm going to have this massive debt entering my life once I get married, that can feel weighty for sure, but that's just so emotional. It's not logical. When you look at both of the numbers of what you guys are making, you'll be fine.
3: And, you know, I'm bragging on you, Jack, about getting your degree in supply chain. Your decision-making paradigm that you're taught, your method of thinking that you're taught in order to get that degree can work against you as you're planning this marriage, and you'll get paralysis of the analysis and go, we'll get married in 8 years. No, you need to just old man to young man, get married.
2: If she's the one, yes.
3: Yeah, if you're going to get engaged, we don't need 73-month engagements. Good Lord. All because you overanalyze stuff. So don't analyze it. Get done. Get it done, man. And you know, you're going to be okay. Both of you got great careers. Both of you, neither one of you did stupid degrees in left-handed puppetry or something. You both got the ability to step out of school into $80,000. Nope. I mean, not many degrees do that. So pretty strong. You guys are going to be fine. And don't use your training and overanalyze getting married. Just do it. Jeff is in Raleigh. Hey, Jeff, what's up?
4: Hey, guys. Thanks so much for taking my call. Long-time listener.
3: Thanks.
4: First-time caller.
3: Mm-hmm.
4: So I have essentially completed baby steps 1, 2, and 3. I got rid of the stupid truck, $60,000 truck, $1,200 a month payment. That's gone and out the window.
3: How painful was
4: I
3: that?
4: It still hurts.
3: What kind of truck was it?
4: But a 3500 Silverado. I pulled a trailer all over the country.
3: That was hard to sell. That's a great truck. Good for you. You manned up, did the right thing. You're acting like a grown-up. Way to go.
4: If I could have built one, I'd have built that one. So it's, but it was the right thing to do.
3: Yep.
4: According to you, and it seems to be.
3: It is the right thing to do, but I'm with you. I hate it.
2: How can we help, Jeff?
4: So I'm 29. I'm married. I have two kids. We have essentially eliminated our debt to this point outside of our home and a HELOC that we took out on the home to help eliminate that debt. We had almost $80,000 in credit card debt that the HELOC paid off, which took, you know, the interest down to 6% with the HELOC over 20 years versus, you know, $3,000 a month in credit card bills that we were paying.
3: Well, you're not in baby step 3 then. You didn't eliminate the debt. You moved it.
4: So that was kind of my question is, should my next step be
3: pay off the HELOC? Yes.
4: Okay.
3: Yes. You didn't get out of debt yet. You just moved your debt. And you can't hide from it. It's still there.

0: If you're getting close to Medicare age, let me tell you what I'm seeing and hearing. 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
5: 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Yes, put it down. 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
1: Today's question comes from Lewis in Connecticut. How should interest from high-yield savings accounts be handled? I've so far ignored the accumulating interest because of baby steps 6 and 7 still feel very surreal. Should I be entering the interest as income on the Every Dollar app to include it into paying more on the house, giving, and investing, or should I leave it in savings and let it continue to grow? It's funny. We actually have our interest as income on the Every Dollar app on our high-yield savings just to be like, hey, we're making this.
0: You don't have a mortgage.
1: It's available. No, but I'm just saying, in general, if you have a lot of money in savings, that high yield, it's wild what it can produce year after year. So it is a real thing that
0: if you're on baby step 6, you should not have a lot of money in savings.
1: It should be going.
0: You should have your emergency fund.
1: I know, but I just
0: felt the amount of high yield savings that is producing should be minimal. And so what that tells me is you got a whole big chunk of money sitting in high yield savings. You should have thrown at the mortgage. That's what I think is going on, Lewis.
1: Otherwise, they could be saving for something else.
0: Yeah, I mean, 3% on $30,000 is $900 a year. That's not enough to ask this question over. Okay? You would just pick that up and throw it at the mortgage. It's a no-brainer. But you got a bunch of money in there. You've been saving money over there, and you've not applied your you got all this high-yield savings instead of putting on your mortgage. You need to take your dadgum mortgage and get rid of it.
1: Unless they are saving for something specific that they're going to use that money for.
0: Again, it shouldn't be $200,000 worth of something.
1: No.
0: I mean, it should be the amount you should have. I mean, you're saving for Christmas or saving for replacing a car or something like that, a vacation.
1: Okay, fair. Okay, yes.
0: Shouldn't be that much money.
1: I know. But when he said that, I was like, oh, my gosh.
0: That's what you do. Yeah. But you have a lot in high-yield savings because you all are doing other things with that.
1: Yes.
0: And you don't have a mortgage.
1: Yeah,
0: so do I. But yeah, but in that case, you would just take that interest and do exactly what you said and add it to income.
1: Sure.
0: Andrew's in Little Rock. Hi, Andrew. How are you?
2: I'm doing well. How are you?
0: Better than I deserve. What's up?
2: Yeah, thank you so much for taking my call. I'm a long-time listener, and we are very sick and tired of being sick and tired, and we are trying to figure out how to best go about, you know, getting out of debt. We currently have two junk cars that we are driving.
0: Good.
2: They both have a lot of issues, however, and we're trying to figure out if we should fix them or if we should buy another one or in what would be a fair, safe amount to put towards them.
1: How much are the repairs costing you guys?
2: Well, right now they are asking me about $3,000 to fix the suspension and AC problems we're having and batteries.
0: What's the car worth?
2: It's worth $3,000.
0: Well, no, you don't spend $3,000 on a $3,000 car. That's a net zero. So you don't fix the suspension, and the suspension's the big number there. All you want to do is fix the AC, and you got to put a battery in it, right?
2: Yeah.
0: Yeah, don't fix the suspension on a $3,000 car. It's gone.
2: Okay.
0: I mean, if the suspension has completely gone out to where the car is sitting on its belly on the road, which didn't happen, this is just a mechanic that looked and said, oh, your suspension's loose. Yeah, well, so what? Guess what? It's a trashy car. Of course the suspension's loose. It's worn out.
2: Mm-hmm.
0: That, as long as the car will it drive?
2: It does drive.
0: Good. It's loosey-goosey, right?
2: Yeah. I mean, it runs fine for the most part. It does make a lot of squeaky sound.
0: Yeah, here's what.
2: And we just come to about safety.
0: Yeah, I was driving a car that's probably worth $400 after I went broke. The main color of it was Bondo. Okay? And it had 418,000 actual miles on it. It was an absolute piece of crap. And I drove that car for what felt like 10 years, one 3-month period. And during that 3 months, all I thought about was how bad I hate this car. And I spent all my waking hours working to put money together to move up a little bit in car and pay cash. And then move up a little bit of car and pay cash. And that's why today when someone gripes about Dave Ramsey bought a nice car, well, kiss my butt. I know what it feels like to have been there, and I'm not going to drive that anymore. I don't have to. I worked my way out of that hole. So what I want you to do is get really, really mad about being here, and don't call me back in 4 years and say, I listen to you all the time. I'm driving junk cars. You need to go get out of that junk car by getting this mess cleaned up in your finances and work your butt off. Get mad about driving something that,
1: and realistically,
0: you know,
1: Andrew,
0: squeaks.
1: It may only last you guys another 4 to 5 months.
0: Yeah, and then
1: but
0: if it,
1: save
0: it,
1: on, the, on the side, yes.
0: Throw it away and buy another $3,000 car, but don't spend $3,000 on a $3,000 car.
1: Yeah.
0: Yeah, those are throwaway cars. And let me tell you guys, if you're at that level, okay, this car that I'm talking about was loaned to me. It wasn't even my car, which is even worse. And like, the cops are following me around because they're like, what are you doing driving this car in this end of town? You know, and it's like, are you here to rob something? You know, and so
1: I'm looking up what
0: I was being profiled based on my car.
1: Bondo
0: is.
1: So
0: you don't know what Bondo is?
1: I don't think so.
0: Bondo is the filler you put in when you have a car wreck. Used to. They don't do it anymore.
1: Oh, or it's, oh, okay. It's showing on hardwoods.
0: Well, yeah, it's a filler. Okay, if you had a dent, you would fill the dent up.
1: I got the joke now.
0: Yeah, okay. So the predominant color was dent.
1: Was
0: dent filler. Okay.
1: That makes sense. Right. I always pictured like a red door and a... Yeah. Oh, thank you, Google Image.
0: Yeah, there we go.
1: Well done.
0: Yeah.
1: All right.
0: Yeah, you sand that stuff in.
1: Oh,
0: yeah.
1: I see. Yeah.
0: You fill it in, and then you paint over it.
1: Okay,
0: yeah, there you go.
1: All right.
0: Okay. So, lesson learned. Good. All right. So here's the thing, though. Guys, if you are in that market for a short period of time, it should be for a short period of time because you're so pissed off that you're willing to do anything to never drive like that again. I'm going to drive like no one else so that I never have to drive like no one else again. I'm going to pay a price to get out of this mess. And part of it is I'm going to drive a car that we have to give it a name because it's pitiful. Old Blue, Big Bessie, whatever it is, right? And you have to have a little yacht horn going. Burr. So go. If you want to buy one of those, here's where you get them. Garage sales. This is a $1,000, $2,000 car.
1: Facebook Marketplace.
0: And this Facebook Marketplace, too. This is a dog ugly car. No car dealer would even put this on their lot. It's ancient, but it has not many miles and has a lot of life left in it, but you couldn't tell it cosmetically. That's what you're looking for when you're buying a $2,000 or $3,000, $4,000 car. It's zero sex appeal, and you will get no dates if you're single based on your car. And this is what you're looking for a short period of time. And you go bananas on that because a car is the thing that kills your finances. And I love cars. I've got nice cars now, but they kill your finances. And if this is going on year after year after year after year, I'm not saying drive that kind of car for 3 years.
1: Mm-mm.
0: I'm saying do it for 3 months, 5 months. 8 months, whatever, and we're just going absolutely crazy. Be sure you take pictures of it, and you can put them, you know, you can later on, you can show them to your grandchildren when you have, or your great grandchildren, and say, back in '26, we drove this car, and that's why you ain't poor no more, kid. You can do the grandpa thing, right?
1: Mm-hmm.
0: You know, we changed our family tree back in '26. You know, and because that's the stuff you're doing right now, Andrew. I'm proud of you. Now, but you're going to have to suck it up and knock it in the face. You got to get after it. You got to get pissed off. I'm not living like this. I've never been poor. I've only been broke. Poor is a state of mind. Broke is I'm passing through.

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0: $1,000 a year working for my dad, mm-hmm. and I'm asked for a raise, and he just acts like I'm capped out, and there's like no other way to advance in a family business. And I'm wondering if you should be working towards shares or.
1: Wait, you feel that way, or that was told to you?
0: I feel that way. Like, I haven't had a raise in 10 years, and my dad says I'm capped out. Like, that's as much as we can pay you for your job.
2: Okay, so the answer to your question overall is what Rachel said, and that is that what you should be paid in a family business is what the job pays. And okay. So if the job you're in is capped out, that's fine. But if you weren't there and your dad had to hire someone else to do that job, what would he have to pay in the market?
0: Probably now about $120,000.
2: And what do you make?
0: About $120,000.
2: Okay, then why would you make more than he would have to pay to replace you?
0: Well, that's kind of my question. That, like, it's a generational family business, and that's not how my grandpa did it. He paid his kids way more so they could save and buy more locations. It's a very large business.
2: Yeah.
0: So I'm just
2: So what I would do in that case is not to pay you more for your job, but I would give you some percentage of profits as
0: correct.
2: A family member, and treat you like an owner. Okay. Whether you got percentage actual ownership or whether you got paid as an owner. So what you should do in this situation or in this thing is to say, all right, let me ask you this. If you went and got a job doing what you do somewhere else, what could you get paid?
0: For the industry, it's gotten a little bigger. About after a couple of years, probably about what I'm at right now, about 120. But I've been working for my dad 20 years.
2: Doesn't matter how long you've been working there. What matters is what the job is worth. And I think we clearly have established in this conversation, this job's worth what you're being paid. You're not being underpaid.
0: Correct.
2: Okay. And you're not being overpaid. Now, so then we separate the being paid for the job with being an owner. So you've got employee and you've got owner. And you can wear both hats, but just don't confuse them and convolute them. And so if your dad wanted to be like your granddad and move some dollars your way out as an ownership position, even if it wasn't an actual stock, but instead, I'm going to give you some percentage like Grandpa used to.
1: What is the profit of the company each year, net profit?
0: Net profit about $8 to $10 million.
1: Okay. Do you have other siblings in the business?
0: I do not, but I have cousins in the business. So that's where my dad has 5 business partners.
1: And are the cousins paid just for their jobs as well, or are they
0: getting paid just for their jobs? But they're paid just as much as me. Like it doesn't make any sense how they set up the pay structure. That's kind of, so I guess my Dave's right. Like, I can't separate the job. I know I'm not overpaid or underpaid. I know I'm getting what I get for my job. But my question more is, like, my dad had told me at one point, you know, give me $100,000 and I'll sell you my shares of this. And I had the money to do it. Then he reneged on that. And then he took that money.
2: That's
0: says,
2: a different
0: know, you just
2: discussion.
0: Have to wait mm-hmm. till I'm dead. Or I just don't know how most families do it.
2: Most families do it, but they don't renege.
0: What should a dad be willing to sell the share? Should it be something gifted? I mean, for that ownership?
2: Either one's okay. There's not an ethical construct on that. Lots of those small business owners we work with sell their shares to the next generation. That's not unusual at all. Some of them allow them to participate in profits to buy out the percentages over time quickly. Some of them gift them and just gift them. And so it's not a thing. So, but there's not a, you know, your dad's not. Now, the only thing he's done that I've heard so far in this whole conversation that's wrong is reneging.
0: Yeah.
2: And so when was that?
0: That was maybe about 2 years ago. And his reasoning was he wouldn't be able to be the president of the corporation because he'd have less shares than some of his brothers and some attorney advice. I don't know.
2: So would you be some of his shares or all of his shares when that was the
0: no,
2: deal?
0: No, just a small port, like $100,000, like maybe like a 1% stake of his shares just for me, you know, like just to give your kid to have some, like he just doesn't want to give me something, which I understand, you know, he wants
2: so,
0: to.
2: So how many brothers are in the deal?
0: He has 3 brothers and 2 cousins in the deal, so.
2: Okay.
0: That's 6 people.
1: That's a lot.
2: And you've got cousins in the deal also.
0: Yeah, and we're all kind of trying to figure out how to get a raise. Like my grandpa, set it up more simply because he was one

0: person and, you know, put a cap on all of his stores to get a rent check and then gave like a 10% profit sharing. So my dad was making way more than the job entailed. But, and then my great grandpa actually just sold the business to his sons and allowed them to pay him with the profits over the years from the business. So there's a bunch of different ways, and I don't.
1: Well, here's what I think should happen for the good of the business. And all the people that we're talking about, brothers and cousins and everything else, you guys do not, your dad and his generation does not have a plan.
0: Correct.
1: And that is going to kill
2: that's
1: y'all.
2: That's the issue.
1: It's going to run off all the family members that are talented because they're going to go do something else with their life. And it's also, you know, they're holding on so tightly. Oh, God, I won't be the president. And there's no succession planning. There's no generational agreement on what we're going to do. There may not even be good partnership agreements between him and his brothers. I don't know.
0: Right. Yeah.
1: But if they want to save this business generationally, they need to sit down starting next week and put together a partnership agreement that they all agree to, and then B, it needs to include a succession plan of what to do with you and your generation. And how to make the transition in ownership and how to make the transitions in profits. So an example would be, with what you've told me about this, that would be healthy from a mental health and a relational health standpoint. I don't know if your bunch can pull it off, but a good thing would be that you guys sit down and the brothers come up with an operating agreement that says your dad is the president until such time, regardless of his ownership position. And that allows him then to begin to transfer some of the ownership position without losing the presidency.
2: Because eventually he won't have it.
1: Yeah. Yeah. And because if he can't do good succession planning, because he has to hold on to the moment, because they're at such conflict, then you guys are going to die. The business is not going to make it. You guys are going to fight with each other, and the enemy is within. The enemy is in the building. It's no longer competition. It's no longer trying to serve the marketplace. You guys are all just scrambling for all the crumbs inside the building. That is not healthy. It's going to blow up relationships, and it's going to end the business. We see it all the time. We coach family businesses that do stupid butt stuff like this all the time. And so you guys have got to, your dad has to sit down if he wants to save it. And if he wants to save the relationship with his kids and his brothers, they need to sit down and develop an operating agreement for today that includes him continuing to be president, in my opinion, based on what you told me, for X period of time, and begin to transfer shares into the other generation, and that generation also has an operating agreement as to how these things run after succession. It could be that you split the business up, and each of you take your store and go on your way, like your grandpa used to do.
2: Mm-hmm.
1: And that might be the healthiest thing of all. But you guys not having a plan, and, you know, and then reneging on stuff to stay president is a good way to screw up the whole thing.
2: And staying so consistent for 10 years of your income and not moving one inch is deflating, right? So he either was overpaid 10 years ago.
1: Yeah.
2: And it is what it is. But there's no movement in that. There's no, I don't know, there's not, and not that you have to move up outside of market value. I'm not saying that. But to not have a raise for 10 years.
1: Well, that something was wrong then.
2: Yeah.
1: They either started too high or something's weird about this position or something.
2: Yeah.
1: But again, that can be solved.
2: For sure.
1: By just saying, we're going to leave that income there because it's market value, but we're going to add some percentages of ownership over here and let you share in the profits, and all of a sudden it gets a raise.
2: Yep.

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1: Hey, George Camel here. 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
3: From ABC News, I'm Wayne Cabot. Weekend warfare. Israel renewing its attacks on Lebanon and in the Gaza Strip, where a 13-year-old girl is among the four people reported killed. Israel's Prime Minister Netanyahu and Defense Minister Katz saying the U.S. was informed in advance of this strike today in southern Lebanon. In the wider Middle East war, a senior Trump administration official tells ABC Selena Wang that the U.S. and Iran are still talking, despite escalating attacks in the past couple of days.
4: President Trump posting the U.S. struck Iranian missile and drone storage locations and coastal radar sites, adding, "There may come a point when we are no longer able to be reasonable and will be forced to militarily complete the job that we very successfully started." That strike was in response to an Iranian drone hitting a tanker earlier on Saturday, the second attack on a ship crossing the Strait of Hormuz in just days.
3: The hottest heat wave of the year hits this week, with 100 million people sweltering in feels-like temps in the triple digits, first in the Great Lakes to the Gulf Coast, then the East Coast midweek, including New York. Governor Kathy Hochul.
5: Our meteorologists are forecasting dangerous heat starting Tuesday through Friday, with Wednesday and Thursday expected to be the hottest days.
3: Right now, heat warnings are up in Minneapolis, Chicago, Green Bay, Kansas City, Des Moines. The Princess of Wales just climbed the three highest peaks in the UK in 24 hours. Kate Middleton raising money for holistic cancer treatment, climbing 10,000 vertical feet total.
6: Lots of people have asked me why I'm doing this challenge, and partly it's personal. I'm so grateful to be here, to be strong enough to walk these hills. But more importantly, it's to give something back.
3: She says she personally knows how difficult the challenge is for those with cancer. Canada celebrating a win on the first day of the knockout round of the World Cup, knocking out South Africa. 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
3: There are now seven massive wildfires in Utah. That's 200,000-plus acres on fire, with the only containment occurring at the Iron Fire, now controlled enough so people are returning home in Eureka, Mammoth, and Silver City. Colorado's governor is mourning three firefighters who died in the Snyder Fire, still burning on the border with Utah. A man was dragged out to sea and killed by a crocodile in front of the Marriott Hotel in Puerto Vallarta. Mexican officials recovered the body of this 28-year-old victim the next morning. A Texas boy attacked by a shark in the Bahamas credits his brother Jack for keeping him alive.
12: I definitely consider him as my hero as he stopped bleeding and saved my life.
3: 12-year-old Parker Roll says Jack pulled off his own swimsuit and wrapped it around Parker's leg for the 60-mile boat ride to the nearest hospital. The family was on an excursion to swim with the sharks and thought that they were among normally docile nurse sharks. Then an 8 to 10-foot long reef shark latched onto Parker's leg. Ukraine is bringing the pain to Moscow after five punishing years of enduring attacks from Russia. Vladimir Putin today acknowledging a fuel shortage due to strikes by Ukraine by drone. The website that tracks missing people in Venezuela lists more than 50,000 unaccounted for. Crews searching mountains of debris from the earthquakes are finding body after body, death toll now at 1,450. But today, a father and son were pulled out alive 4 days after the quakes. Wayne Cabot, ABC News.
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0: Welcome back to the Ramsey Show in the Fair Winds Credit Union studio. Rachel Cruz is my co-host today. We're going to take an hour and do something that we haven't done in a long time. We're going to do a theme hour, and we're going to talk about real estate. And to do that, I brought in one of my good friends for many, many years, one of the top real estate minds and real estate coaches in America, Brian Buffini, flew in from his home in California to hang out with us. We've been hanging out for a couple days, having all kinds of discussions. We get to do all kinds of fun stuff together. But we thought, hey, we better get him here on the air while he's here, and we better mine this mind. He knows more about this real estate stuff than anybody moving around out there, and have a really good discussion. Welcome, my friend.
1: It is always a pleasure, and we've had a great week, and I'm looking forward to today.
0: Yeah, if you've been listening to the show for a while, you've heard Brian on here a couple of different times. We were promoting his book, The Immigrant Advantage, and which is a bestseller years ago when that came out. 3 years ago?
1: Maybe five. We're getting
0: maybe
1: old,
0: five. Yeah, time gets away fast. Yep. Okay.
2: And it's not going to be Southern accents this hour either.
1: No,
2: so.
1: No.
2: We love. I love listening
0: it's
2: to you.
0: It's a Southern Ireland.
2: That's it. Just like the Irish accent.
1: That's it. You know, we're big into real estate in Ireland. You know what I mean? The potato famine and all that good stuff.
0: All right, let's get to this. The real estate market is a problem. Mm-hmm. The we've talked about it a lot here on the air, that the shortage of inventory and the weird blip on the radar called COVID drove prices up unbelievably. And they've slowed down considerably, but still we've seen a phenomenon that we've never seen before, in that that we're currently at the oldest median age for a first-time home buyer, right?
1: Yep. 40 years of age. So median, half above and half below. How old were you when you bought your first house?
0: 22.
1: Yeah. We drove by one of your original houses.
0: That was a flipper I was doing. Last night, we're going to dinner. We drove by one of those rehabs.
2: Yeah, well, that's good. That's
1: I was 23.
2: Yeah. So, Brian, this is the pain point. I feel like we hear so much. I mean, housing and buying a home is a financial goal for majority of people, as it should be. Yeah. But it's just they're feeling this tension at this point, and it starts to feel hopeless, right? And we were talking about social media.
0: It feels out of reach.
2: Yeah, we were talking about social media earlier, but I get in that algorithm, and you just see people, and it's some complaining, which I'm like, listen, I get it. It is hard. But then also it starts to feel as people start throwing facts and figures, which is why I love that you're on, because you can maybe combat some of that or affirm some of it. Yeah. But it just feels like today, more than ever, than any time in the home buying process, it's harder with just the price of homes, income, and all of that. What would you say to someone that just...
1: Well, yes, the answer is correct. But if you talk to, people from the 60s and they bought a house for $8,000, they thought their arms and legs were going to fall off and they ate spaghetti for 3 years. Everybody feels that way.
2: Yeah.
1: Everybody also does, you see that property over there? I could have bought that in 1979 for $8 and a packet of peanuts. And now it's worth $20 million, but I didn't buy it. So, that's never going to change in real estate. What we have is what I call an anaconda's meal.
2: Okay.
1: The anaconda?
2: Yeah.
1: It eats like a sheep.
2: Only from the Jennifer Lopez
1: movie. It
2: takes
1: 8 months to digest it, and that's kind of where we are with real estate right now. So that COVID, free money, 2% loans. Everything jumped up. COVID, people were living in small houses. Remember there was the tiny house movement? Remember that, Dave? Mm-hmm. Well, when we were all living together for 10 months locked up, nobody wanted a tiny house. It's like, I don't want to see you. I want an office. I want a school.
2: Yeah.
1: I want a gym. So now people got bigger houses, lower interest rates, and you had this massive jump in the market. When the Fed adjusted the rates, because they overcooked it, it was the fastest rise in rates in 120 years since the Federal Reserve existed. They intentionally stalled the market like stalling an airplane. So they intentionally put the brakes on, and the brakes have kind of been on ever since.
0: Mm. Yeah. So to backtrack a little bit, 10 years ago, the median age of a first-time home buyer was what?
1: 30 years old.
0: And so in 10 years, it went from 30 to 40.
1: Yeah.
0: And this is the highest median age since we've kept records.
1: Since we kept records, go back to 1908. The most in a decade was 2 years. It changed. That was the Great Depression.
0: Mm-hmm.
1: And then the next great change was during the war. And then we had the baby boomers and, America exploded in the housing after that.
2: Yes.
1: And so it is a shock. Mm-hmm. It is a shock to the system. And what I do here.
2: So people don't feel crazy. If people are feeling this, they're not crazy.
1: No.
2: There's a reality to it.
1: But they're losing hope, and that's the dangerous thing. You can't lose hope.
2: That's right.
1: You've got to dig in.
0: We're not going to get in the loss of hope business or the sanctioning of a victim, but there's also the reality of the numbers.
1: Yeah.
0: And so based on that reality, then you've got a solution. We have to come up with a solution.
1: Yep, sure.
0: We'll work on that throughout this time we've got together. I want to do that. And so rates are pretty much just stayed the same.
1: Yeah.
0: For, what, 3 years?
1: Yeah. I mean, look, we were heading on a nice path, and I thought we'd be at between 5.8 to 6.2 this year.
0: Mm-hmm.
1: And then we got Iran, you got oil, you got all that stuff, which is another blip in the screen. But I think what's going to happen is it's we might even have a slight rate hike before the end of the year. Eventually, rates are going to settle around 6. Mm-hmm. 6% is a healthy interest
0: not
1: rate.
0: Not a bad thing.
1: You know, yeah, remember
0: in the business, it was higher.
2: I was going to say, well, then that's perspective too, right? Because you have, you know, my age group that we don't remember
1: sure.
2: the Carter years, right? Or the, you know what I mean? Like when they all were selling houses.
1: 1989, I was in a real estate office and we had a 10% party. We were stirring the porridge. We were dancing it up. Pizza was in. The music was playing because the rates had come down to 10%.
2: Yeah.
1: So, yeah, historically, the rates were ridiculously low. I mean, 2%, 3% mortgages are artificially governmentally created. So for a government to loan a bank money at 0% is not sustainable,
2: mm-hmm.
1: especially when the government's paying 5% to the people who loaned it the money.
2: Yes.
1: So it's artificial.
2: And I saw this on one of these slides that you gave us. Single women.

0: is what I see.
1: Okay.
0: And so they're like, I don't
2: feel
0: like...
2: So this is a 25 to 35-year-old man.
0: Yep, 25, 30. Well, we know that exact demographic because online gambling has gone from $5 billion a year to $150 billion a year in 3 years.
2: Mm. Thank you, DraftKings.
0: Thank you, DraftKings.
2: And you want to know why men aren't buying houses?
0: Yeah.
2: DraftKings.
0: Yeah. And remember, you couldn't have a sports team in Vegas, and you couldn't have an advertiser, and now because they all own a piece of the action...

0: And you look.
1: What happens is when you have a lack of hope, as soon as I get desperate, that's I get right. stupid.
0: Yeah.
1: And you're not swinging to hit singles and doubles. You're swinging for the fence. And every time you swing for the fence, you strike out. Mm. And that's what brought the crypto bros up too.
2: Yeah. Yep.
1: They're looking for a dadgum easy money.
2: Mm-hmm.
1: And
3: the ladies are saving and making wise decisions.
1: Well, the women are just there. They're just going, we're just going to put some money away.
2: Yeah.
3: Yeah.
2: The house is a bigger deal.
1: Wow.
3: Well, I can't wait to keep talking about this because there is a plan and
2: there
3: a great way for people to be homeowners.
2: For sure.
3: And so, yeah, and you're part of that.
2: I wouldn't be here without it.
3: It's great.
1: Brian Buffini is with us. We're talking real estate this hour, what you guys all want to talk about, and we're going to help you with it. We're also going to talk about the realities of what you're doing out there.

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0: 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Educate and enlighten Alexa by telling her to launch the KFOR Lincoln skill.
1: He coaches more real estate agents, high-performing real estate agents, than anyone else in America. So he's really got his finger on the pulse of what's going on in the real estate world. He and I have been talking offline about this because we've been friends for years. And one of the conclusions I've come to, Brian, is that there's not a – that the people who are feeling hopeless and are just screaming and throwing a fit on social media – and yelling at boomers, you bought your house for a basket of strawberries thing, are really too simplistic at how they're looking at this.
2: Yeah.
1: Because instead of looking for a solution, they're just laying on the floor foaming at the mouth and having a fit. Mm-hmm. Because there's a lot of different problems. Let's go back to one thing, and then I want to take this down a couple of ways. One thing you were talking about was the number of houses sold this year.
2: Yeah. 4 million it'll be this year. It was like 4.1 last year.
1: Right.
2: And the last time
1: we got about 1 million houses on the market listed.
2: On the market, yeah.
1: And that's been that way for about 4 years.
2: Yeah, almost four. And the last time we had that few homes sold was in 1995, when there were 80 million less people living in the country. So you have big population increase. All economic supply and demand. So you have 80 million more people, which is why prices are continuing to go up and will continue to go up. Mm-hmm. If you are watching YouTube, if you're watching the doom scrollers, market crash, this has fallen into the thing. It is not true. It is clickbait. It's unfortunate that some people make a living.
1: The prices are going up because there's a inventory shortage, supply and demand.
2: Supply and demand.
3: So.
1: Yeah, you've got 100 million more people chasing the same number of sales.
2: Yep.
1: And so we've got a supply problem. We continue to have a supply problem. And that is due to several things.
2: Mm-hmm.
1: So there's a bill sitting on the president's desk for him to sign. He just pushed it aside a few minutes ago as we're recording this or broadcasting this. So I don't know when you folks are going to be listening to this, but something else may have happened by then. But for right now, he pushed it to the side, so he's not signing it till he gets some other political favors on some other stuff he's working on. But that bill is called the Road Act, and it had good intention. You and I agree it's full of a bunch of pork and crap. But Congress can screw up Christmas. But the idea was that they're going to limit corporate hedge fund buyers and Chinese foreign nationals and so forth from buying thousands of single family homes and starving that supply we're talking about.
2: Yeah. Allegedly.
1: They're going to limit the idea of limiting it is a good idea.
2: It was your idea. It was. I proposed it to the Secretary
1: of
2: Housing.
1: And I said it on the air, and I said, President Trump, if you're listening, and apparently he was, or somebody was, because they put the bill out like 60 days later in January. They got the bill passed, but by the time they got it through Congress, they screwed it up, putting all this crap in it.
2: Yeah, and they, you know, what was initially proposed was a great bill.
1: Limited to 350 homes, single-family homes that a corporation can own, because they're stealing them from first-time home buyers.
2: 100%. So first-time buyers... And by the way, they get tax advantages. Mm-hmm. So a giant, you know, multi-billion-dollar company gets all of these tax advantages that a single family that's, you know, eating spaghetti, saving their money, can't. And so that was the intent. Now it's gotten politicized, and all of a sudden it's like, wow, we're concerned about access to capital and things like that. And
1: said BlackRock.
2: Yes, because I also got a giant contribution to my campaign, right?
1: From BlackRock.
2: So they gave $10 million, and Mary can give $10. So look, it is the deal. It's brutal.
1: One thing we could do is if you really did do it, and this bill really doesn't.
2: Yeah.
1: If you really did limit the number of the Chinese buying 5,000 houses in Memphis, Tennessee.
2: Yep.
1: Or are BlackRock doing the same thing and taking them off the market? That's thing one. Thing two you've suggested, and I like this even more, is to get the market moving, just do away with capital gains tax completely on single-family personal residences.
2: Yeah.
1: Or on personal residence, period.
2: Sure, and they can do this in a periodic way. They can do it in a structured way. Right now it's $500,000.
1: But that's a 25-year-old law, isn't it?
2: It's $500,000, and $500,000 was different 25 years ago than it is today. It was different 5 years ago. So if you move that to $1 million, so if you went from $500,000 to $1 million, so that first million,
1: you would stimulate sales like crazy.
2: Here's what would happen: the baby boomers, who are sitting on $89 trillion worth of assets, the baby boomers are willing to go, okay, you know what I might do? You'd actually have a temporary dip in prices because they go, guess what? I'm going to make a mil on this. Maybe I'll take 50 grand off the house to sell it quick because I want to do it while the capital gains laws change.
3: Mm-hmm.
2: They might take 50. They might take 70 off the price. They might take 100 off the price. You might have, oh, this guy took 50. Now they have. So prices might take a little softening.
1: And you put
2: for
1: some
2: a
1: supply in the market.
2: A lot of supply in the market.
1: Because your median seller right now is in their 60s, right?
2: Median seller is 64 years of age.
3: Is it capital gains or is it rate to buy the next home that's stopping people? Or see, both? I just don't know what the motivation is.
2: Baby boomers are sitting on...
1: Their houses are paid for.
2: They're paid for. They got a bunch.
3: That's fair. Yeah, they weren't buying then.
2: You know, some people say the greatest generation. They're borderline. I'm going to create some tension here for you. But they're borderline being called the greediest generation.
1: Well, we were. We're the 80s.
2: Yeah. Go, baby.
1: Yeah.
2: And get it. Greed is good.
1: Gordon Gekko.
2: Yeah. Grease the hair back.
1: Exactly.
2: So the baby boom generation was the first historical generation to buy real estate, not just for a primary residence.
3: Mm-hmm.
2: Baby boomers bought rental properties. Baby boomers bought vacation properties. Baby boomers bought and built 8-unit apartment buildings. So brilliant. They sacrificed. They made their money. And they've done well. They've been slow to hand it over.
3: Yeah.
1: So the two things we could do from a macro perspective. And usually you and I don't reach for Washington to do anything because they screw it up, and they have in this case too. But would be to limit corporate buying and to just do away with or raise the capital gains to $1 million.
2: Yeah.
1: Capital, you know, you sell your home for up your personal residence for up to $1 million profit with no taxes at all. If you just did away with it, you could increase your inventory substantially, which would increase the flow of houses, and we get back up above a 4 million transaction rate, and you get the inventory going. And the third thing is, we got to have some federal help probably pouncing on people like these idiots in California that have still not issued building permits 2.5 years later on Palisades.
2: My people. I'm from the People's Republic of California. Look, more homes were built in Dallas-Fort Worth last year than in the state of California.
3: And the entire state,
2: which is 40 million
1: because of regulations and building permit costs and all the fees, and more. They got more fees than a French poodle. fee.
2: Very good. 167 grand, the average fees for housing, just to break ground. So the fact of the matter is there are governmental things that can happen. There are some things they're trying to do. The one thing this current legislation does a lot of reducing requirements and restrictions and regulations on housing. They're reducing the federal regulations on housing. So that will help some things. They're going to expand, the developed property. So like, the delivered mobile home, right? So that's like you can build it to suit, which is a little more
1: manufactured.
2: Yeah. And they're a little more structured than they used to be. So there are some things that they're doing that will help some things.
1: Okay, let's switch gears then.
2: Yeah.
1: That's stuff that we can't control if we're 35.
2: Yeah.
1: But we can control if we're giving all of our money to crypto or DraftKings.
2: Yeah.
1: We can control if we go into debt to Ford Motor Company for a $90,000 pickup, and so we don't have any money to save for a house. We can control if we don't let Citibank, what's in your wallet, screw me over with Samuel L. Jackson telling me to do it. We can control if we get deeply in debt with student loans.
2: Yep.
1: These are controllables.
2: Yeah.
1: That the individual can do to put themselves in a position where they have disposable income to start moving towards buying.
2: Dave Ramsey has a lot of answers for the real estate business. You know, if I really hated a real estate agent and I wanted to just really screw him up, I'd refer him a couple of kids who wanted to buy a house and tell them to buy a truck first. If I really hated that realtor, okay, here they go. And what happens is psychologically, their first major purchase is a car.
3: Mm-hmm.
2: And then they got a loan and now they feel like they can buy a house. It's insanity, and you've just screwed up the whole thing. You screwed up the deal.
1: By the way, get married.
2: Yeah, there's a good one.
1: Cohabitating doesn't get you towards buying a house.
2: All the budgeting stuff you talk about is 101. That's why I was a Dave Ramsey fan my whole real estate career, because I'd have my clients listen to your stuff so I could help them get a down payment to buy a house.
3: Yeah, opens up margin when you don't have debt. And then patience also to see some of these numbers.
1: I got one more to add to this when we come back, and then we're going to take some calls.
2: Great.

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2: Here's a look at Lincoln's first forecast. A heat advisory continues until 9 p.m. Tuesday night. Lows dip down to about 80 tonight under clear skies. Southerly winds 10 to 20 miles an hour. Sunny skies again tomorrow. High temperatures reach up to 98. I'm weatherology meteorologist Ray Miller on KFOR, FM 101.5 and 1240 AM. 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
8: Hi, this is Jeff Mall with Visit Lincoln. Lincoln continues to be a hotspot for sports-related activities as we welcome back the 2026 USA Roller Sports National Championships July 7th through August 2nd at the Speedway Sports Complex. The 2026 championships follow in the footsteps of their almost annual appearance in Lincoln, in which enthusiasts come together for the biggest roller sports event in the United States. Lincoln will be host to more than 4,000 athletes, coaches, and officials who will participate throughout almost a month of competition at Speedway, a soccer facility that becomes a mecca for roller activity, featuring the fastest floor in the U.S. for speed skating activity. You have a chance to witness tomorrow's Olympians, as well as those young and old, as they compete for gold right here in Lincoln. The exciting competition includes multiple disciplines throughout. 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I'm proud of tourism in our community, and it's one more thing I enjoy about life in Lincoln. I'm Jeff Maul.

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4: Fire has gone up from 30 years old to 40 years old in the last 10 years. We have a shortage of inventory. We talked about there's three things that the government can do. One is to lower regulations to get home building going again. Two is do away with capital gains. And three is limit corporate buying thousands of single-family homes and starving that inventory. As an individual, what can you do? Well, quit being desperate and swinging for the fence. And so stay off of DraftKings and crypto. Quit buying crap you can't afford and letting these companies screw you like Lexus. And you've got a car you can't afford for $1,250, and then you whine because you can't buy a house. It's your fault. You did that. Okay? So you've got to stay out of the stupid. You got to get the stupid student loan paid off like it's some kind of pet in your house. You got to get that credit cards cut up and get Samuel L. Jackson out of your life. What's in your wallet? All of your money, apparently. But yeah, so we got to fix all of that. And then the one last thing I wanted to bring up, and I want your input on this because you and I are about the same age, and I've been hammered negatively on this subject because, and I was on Fox yesterday talking about it, as a matter of fact, and the anchor John on there is about our age, and he said, what'd you pay for your first house, Dave? And I went, $67,500. What'd you pay for yours? $88,000. What'd you do that on? $18,000 a year. Okay. Well, wages have not kept up with house prices because house prices shot up in the last 10 years due to inventory shortage and COVID garbage, right? And so wages have not kept up. That is real. However, the other thing we've never adjusted for in our psyche out there in the land of TikTok where you're 27 years old living in your mother's basement bitching about this is you've never adjusted your entitled viewpoint. Because let me tell you what was in that $67,000 house. No stove, no refrigerator, had to go buy them used, no washer and dryer, no dishwasher, no microwave, no disposal, roll-out vinyl floor on the kitchen,
5: come on,
4: and a Formica top, a chipped-up sink that had little chips in the ceramic,
5: yeah.
4: The carpet, you had to mow it because it was 7 inches tall. It was, remember Shag in the 1970s?
5: Baby. Shagadelic.
4: Yeah, Shagadelic,
6: one
4: baby.
6: One bathroom.
4: And it had 1.5 baths, and it was 1,200 square feet with one car garage.
5: Yep.
4: So you can't compare that house to your little McMansion that you're bitching about that you can't afford. So you don't compare that. I grew up in a 1,000-square-foot house with an unfinished basement. We had no living room furniture until I was 13.
5: Yeah.
4: And the living room wasn't as big as this desk.
5: Yeah.
4: And so, you adjust all of that before you say, well, you're a boomer. You had it good. Yeah. It was easy for you. No, we didn't. I mean, I had 1.5 cars. Yeah. You guys got 3.
5: Sure.
4: And so you really got to adjust for that and your expectations. And then lastly, you need to think about where you're buying. And in most markets, and you know this as better than anybody probably, the basic urban growth is if you go out of town a ways,
5: yep,
4: as we say in Tennessee, out in the country, it gets cheaper the further from downtown you move.
5: Yep. Yeah, and look, I mean, the average home used to be 1,210 square feet. And now the average home is 2,900 square feet. And so it's much bigger.
4: And the difference in those is not necessity, it's luxury.
5: It's what people were buying and the prices and the market and the way it went and all that kind of stuff. Here's the bottom line. The first house I bought, it looked like it had been in a drive-by shooting, okay? And I was a house painter's son, and I fixed it up. And there's a thing called sweat equity.
4: Mm-hmm.
5: And everybody watches the

0: Homes and Gardens Show. The truth of the matter is, you know, I was out here in Tennessee the other day just looking at stuff, and I was looking at the model homes, and they have them all tricked out. And they're lined up out the door, and everybody's buying the model homes. The money is not in the model home and the new construction. The money's in the old beater down the street without, the, you know, with the, it looks like it needs a coat of paint.
1: Because it does.
0: Because it does. Yeah. And it, you know, you make money in real estate when you solve somebody's problem.
1: That's how you buy, though, people.
0: Yeah.
1: You stay out of the traps,
0: yeah,
1: and you set yourself up, and you adjust your expectations and act like a first-time home buyer. Quit acting like you've been saving money for 25 or 30 years. You haven't. You're 27 years old.
0: Look, you, how bad do you want it?
1: Yeah.
0: And you know, I hear a lot of the younger folks, you know, the math isn't mathing, and I'm a lifestyle person. Also, the average homeowner has 44 times the net worth of the average renter. And if you want to get on the right side of the net worth equation, the number one way people make money in America and all over the world is housing. And so I've trained in 47 mm-hmm. countries, and housing is the same all over the world. Food, shelter, clothing, mm-hmm. the three necessities. And so you got to fight and grind to do it. And again, I think
1: you're
0: right.
1: Get your foot in the door.
0: People are losing hope, but people are also listening to all this garbage out
2: 100%.
0: There. 100%.
2: I totally agree.
0: Do it. You can bite, yep. fight, scratch, claw. Look, I'm an immigrant, came to America, got run over by a car. I have $250,000 in medical bills in 1986. I don't know what $250,000 is worth today. It'd be a fortune. And I bought my first house, and I fought like the Dickens for it. Mm-hmm. And I literally didn't eat a meal that I didn't prepare for 3 years. But that house I bought for $107,000. I sold it for $164,000. The next one I bought was $220,000, and I fixed it up, and I sold it for $394,000. And then I bought the next one, and I bought it for $900,000. And then I bought the next one, it was $1.8 million. And I bought the next one, and that $1.8 million now turned into $4 million. And the next one, $4 million, turned into $7.5 million. And so here's a house painter's son with not a dime, goes from, in 22 years, from zero to $7.5 million. That doesn't happen by renting, and that doesn't happen with crypto,
2: yeah.
0: and it doesn't happen with DraftKings.
2: Yep.
1: Yeah, very good. Chuck is in Milwaukee. Let me get that line going. Chuck, how are you?
3: Good. How are you doing?
1: Great, man. Enter the conversation. How can we help?
3: Hey, so I'm a long-time listener. I'm a baby step worker. And so my question is, so my wife and I have worked through most of the baby steps except for the latter ones. And we are at the point now where we're thinking about selling our house in order to be mortgage-free. And I'm just wondering, is that possible?
1: That makes you move down then, right?
3: What's that?
1: So you would move down in house.
3: We'd downsize, yep.
1: Okay. Other than to be mortgage free, why would you do that?
3: That's the only reason I would.
1: what's your house worth?
3: $447,000.
1: And what do you owe on it?
3: $192,000.
2: What do you guys make a year?
1: You're gonna buy a $150,000 house from a $500,000 house?
3: Yeah. Doesn't make sense.
1: Are you married?
3: Yeah.
1: Don't do this.
0: He just saved you $250,000 in marriage counseling right there, buddy.
2: Chuck, do you want to do this? What is your wife saying? I am curious.
3: Our goal was to work that baby step and be mortgage free. But
1: yeah.
3: personally, no, I like where we live. I'd rather just, you know, buckle down, pay it off.
1: Yeah.
3: You know, we've got eight or 9 years till we could pay it off.
1: That's what you should do.
0: Yeah.
2: Yeah. How much do you guys make a year, Chuck?
3: So I can tell you, I've been self-employed for 25 years. I'm a hardwood flooring contractor and I work alone. And do you want like the business gross income?
1: No, I'm asking what your household income that you pay taxes on is.
3: Okay, I made $151,000. She made $64,000.
2: Good.
1: So 2.25, and you got to pay off. You need to pay off $192,000, and you're going to do that in 4 or 5 years. And and then, if you want to save up and move up, I would. But I don't know. I would not sell this and move down to be debt free.
3: Right.
1: I think you're going to be debt free soon enough. You've got a good plan. Would you, Brian?
0: Well, I'm a house painter, son, Chuck. So here's what we would do. We'd do call it Saturday money. So we take what was called a side job, do a little work on the side, and every dollar I made on the Saturday job, you used to pay down the debt. And so you do that. Here's what you can be. You could be debt-free in 5 years, not eight, and you get to live in the same house. And you know what? Your wife thinks you're even cuter than you are right now.
2: No mortgage. It's amazing how people's looks change suddenly. It's a beautiful thing.
0: My wife thinks I'm gorgeous.
1: Oh, my goodness. 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We're going to come back in the last segment this hour and take your calls.
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0: And world-renowned coach Brian Buffini coaches more real estate agents than anyone else in America today, especially the high-performing ones. We're talking real estate. We're talking about it is possible. It is definitely harder. It's definitely different than it was 10 years ago. And it's definitely way different than it was 30 years ago.

0: Obviously, it's not like an extravagant paychecks that we get, but we're not in it for the money. I'm just wanting to know, like, how we can go from the jump. We're renting right now. How we go from the jump of we have everything budgeted with our rent to our a mortgage payment, everything with bills and like that. With
1: congratulations on the baby. How old are you guys?
0: Thank you. 22 and 23.
1: Mm, okay. And how old is, what is your household income today?
0: Yearly, we both combined to $60,000.
1: Okay. You have a bunch of debt?
0: Nope. My wife has no debt whatsoever. The only debt I have is student loans, but I'm working through a public student loan forgiveness because I work for a church. So
1: 10 years is not a plan to get out of debt, honey.
0: Yeah.
1: Okay. Brian, what do you think?
2: Yeah. How much is on the student loan, by the way?
0: $21,000.
2: Okay. And after your bills come in and your money comes in, how much is left over? You have anything left at the end of the month?
0: So with all bills aside and Tide offering aside and everything like that, we have about $1,600 left to spend, not including food or anything like that.
2: Okay. You got any money saved?
0: We have $13,000, including a $1,000 emergency fund.
2: Great. Fantastic.
1: Wow. You're way ahead of what I thought. Very good.
2: Yeah, 22 and 23. We got a winner here. It's Hope for America. Okay. What's the average sales price in Columbus, Ohio?
0: We got pre-approved for $228,000, but I was doing the math and just looking what our mortgage would be. I just don't know how that would be possible to, we just kind of be making.
1: Pre-approved only means that the mortgage company has brain damage. Okay. Because there's no possible way you should do that.
0: Yeah.
1: You know that. When you looked at the payment, you about choked, didn't you?
0: Yeah.
1: Good for you.
0: It's about $220,000.
2: Okay. All right. Just curious, what would $220,000 get you in Columbus, Ohio?
0: Like bedrooms and stuff
2: like
0: that?
2: Yeah.
0: About 3 beds, 2 baths.
2: Nice.
1: Wow.
2: Nice, I know. We're not living in San Diego, baby. This is
1: so like 2,000 square feet, huh?
0: Like 1,500, yeah.
1: Yeah. Wow. Yeah. Okay.
3: Well, Carter, I would take that 13,000 that you have, throw it at the student loans. You guys, you may want to work a part-time job for just a season. When's your wife due? When's the baby coming?
0: End of September, early October.
3: Okay. Between now and then, Carter, if I were you, I would be stacking cash and I would go work extra weekends and nights. And you guys pile up some cash, get the student loan knocked out, save some more back to that emergency fund, and then make it a big goal. Yeah. And knowing that you're on a $60,000 income. Okay. So it's going to take you guys a couple of years to save for that down payment, but it is totally possible.
1: So let me tell you this. I have completely affirm God's call on your life to be in ministry, and I want you to keep doing that. And here's the reality that goes with that. You're not going to only get to do that for the first decade.
2: Mm-hmm.
1: Go talk to some 65-year-old pastors and ask them how many of them, when they were 22, worked a side hustle. Mm-hmm. When we work with 50,000 churches in America. And what we found is that 88% of pastors are bivocational. They have a side gig. 88%. And they call that full-time ministry. My pastor that led me to the Lord and baptized me is with the Lord today. And back in the day, he delivered bread, had a bread truck, and he was a full-time pastor. And he told that story from the pulpit 1,000 times to where we all could visualize the bread truck. We heard it so much, but it was perfect. So, you're 22 and 23. You're just beginning.
2: Yep.
1: You've got time. You don't need to buy a house today to be rich. You don't need to buy a house today. And money's not your motivator anyway, but you do need to buy a home. It's going to be good for your family, but it may be 5 years. So what? You clear the student loans. You pile up some cash. You work some side hustles, and your ministry continues to grow, and maybe you move into a senior pastor role at some point where you actually can just do that and make enough money to afford a home. So if you buy a house at 27 or 28 years old, and you put down a good solid down payment, and you stay out of debt, and you're a good dad and a good pastor, I would call you a phenomenal success in America.
2: Yes, sir. Yes, sir. And by the way, being a pastor can also

0: be your side hustle. I had a buddy of mine, and he was in the same spot. And again, sometimes you can be so heavenly minded, you're no earthly good. I'm here to be a minister, and I'm trying to help. And so his side hustle was marry, bury, and baptize. And so he said, I'll marry, bury, and baptize. And he put a little service out there, and he made enough money to go buy himself a house. So your ministry could be your side hustle, too.
1: I love it. Danielle is in Des Moines. Hi, Danielle. Your question for the panel.
2: How's it going?
1: Good. How can we help?
2: So my husband and I, we're in our mid-20s and thinking about starting a family soon. So we're looking at buying a house maybe in the next year or two. And we're just wondering what we should be prioritizing in our first house for our family. Like, should it be location, size, the cheapest thing possible? And we're trying to put down 20%.
1: Wow, that's great. That's unusual for a first-time homebuyer. That's good, though, if you could do it. So what do you think the leading indicator of a home? You want to get in,
0: yeah,
1: but you're not going to live there forever.
0: Yeah. So how many kids do you have again, Danielle?
2: Well, we don't have any right now,
0: great.
2: But we're hoping within the next year.
0: Well, so you plan for that. Here's the big tip I give people all the time. You'd live in the floor plan, not the square footage. People get caught up in square footage. So sometimes older houses have smaller square footage and better floor plans. You'll see this, like you can see a townhome or a condo has lots of square footage, but it's all cut up and chased up, or it's a two-story. So you live in the floor plan, not the square footage. So start thinking about, okay, Lord willing, if we had a couple of kids, what would that look like? So to me, you want to make sure that you got the best floor plan that's open as possible. And then, you know, I have six kids, me and my bride, which seemed like a great idea at the time. And we prioritize having a yard over everything else. You know, we were going to have those crumb snatchers out there catching balls and running around, and we live where it was a little bit sunny. So, to me, again, it's your priorities. So, floor plan is key over square footage, and typically the older houses have the better floor plans. And then a little bit of yard if you're going to have kids. Those would be the first two for me.
1: Yeah, very good. Very cool. All right. Well done, sir. So, Brian Buffini has been our guest this hour. Brian, if people want to learn about Buffini and Company, the leading real estate coaching company in the world, how do they do that?
0: Well, like I say, we have BuffiniandCompany.com. Just check us out. If they're interested, if they're in real estate, that's our specialty. We do real well. We have thousands of clients. We really teach people to take care of their customers. That's what we're all about. And so we help real estate agents do well. And a lot of our agents that we coach are in your program helping folks out.
1: Yeah, a lot of our Ramsey Trusted agents are coached by Buffini and Company. So that's absolutely perfect. Well, folks, we want to give you hope, and we don't want there's a whole industry that makes a living telling you that there's a bubble and there's a crash coming and the world is coming to an end, and Chicken Little, we sell helmets.
3: And you could never be a homeowner.
1: You'll never make it. America is dead. There's people make a living off of that, and that's a lie. Is it different? Yes. Is it hard? Yes. Has it always been some form of hard?
0: Yes.
1: Yes. Mm-hmm. But can you do it? 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We love you. We want you to win.
3: That's right. Brian, thanks for being here.
0: It's a treasure.
3: So
0: love you guys.
3: So
0: love your
3: appreciate
0: family.
3: It.
0: Love helping people today. It was a treasure.
3: Thank you.
0: Appreciate
1: Check
0: it.
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6: From ABC News, I'm Wayne Cabot. Three Colorado firefighters have been killed battling the Snyder Mesa fire at the Utah-Colorado border. One of seven fires burning across Utah. Only the Iron Fire is somewhat contained. The rest are growing, despite the efforts by the Utah Forest Service, where official Paige Panuco explains the challenge.
7: In the fire world, there's the fire triangle. It has air and heat and fuel. And we can't control the air and we can't control the heat, but we can try to control the fuel. So when these crews go out, they're trying their darndest to remove the fuel so it keeps the fire from spreading.
6: Four people have died in Kentucky from torrential rains triggering dozens of water rescues. Governor Andy Beshear declaring a state of emergency.
8: Bridges have been wiped out, entire roads have been wiped away, and there is still standing and moving water. And sadly, at least one of our deaths was because someone attempted to drive through.
6: Some counties hit with record or near record rainfall. Israel says its forces took out a terror tunnel in southern Lebanon today, giving the U.S. warning of it. ABC's Selena Wang says Israel is not pleased with the U.S. memorandum of understanding with Israel.
9: Overnight, Israel's Prime Minister Netanyahu said he's sending a delegation to Washington to weigh in on those nuclear talks with Iran. Israel is not a part of that U.S.-Iran deal, and it remains concerned that it gives Iran too many concessions.
6: That memorandum of understanding is with Iran, of course. Vladimir Putin is acknowledging for the first time that Russia is facing fuel shortages after continued heavy drone attacks by Ukraine. Russia is hoping that by cutting off fuel, it will cut off Moscow's revenue for its invasion now in its fifth year. Joy erupting from emergency rescuers on the fourth day of digging through fallen buildings in Venezuela, pulling a man out alive from the rubble from earthquakes that have killed more than 1,400 people. 50,000 more are listed as missing. You're listening to ABC News.
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6: Canada stays alive in its first knockout match victory in the World Cup, beating South Africa 1-0 today in a tense match at SoFi Stadium, L.A. When Wimbledon starts tomorrow, some of the top earners will be protesting. Players say that their share of the revenue is about a seventh of what the tournament hauls in and less than it was 10 years ago, even after Wimbledon increased the prize pot 20%. Leading the protest, tennis number one Jannik Sinner, who earned nearly $20 million last year. Seven-time champ Novak Djokovic says he's going to stay neutral on this. And seven-time champ Serena Williams is back at singles play. After 4 years away, the big question, says ESPN analyst, tennis great Patrick McEnroe.
15: Does she have the same power on the serve? She was known for the greatest serve in the history of women's tennis. And I think the most important thing, particularly early on in the tournament here, is the footwork and her ability to move on this surface, because that's always important for any player.
6: The military is searching for a Marine who went missing during a training exercise Thursday off the coast of Southern California. The Marine was reported missing from the USS Anchorage. People taking GLP-1 medications for type 2 diabetes may be more likely to develop problems with their smell and taste, up to and including a complete loss of smell and taste. Details in the Journal of the American Medical Association. Mel Brooks, 100 today. The American Film Institute upgrading Blazing Saddles to funniest movie ever. Wayne Cabot, ABC.
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0: Welcome back to the Ramsey Show in the Fairwinds Credit Union studio. Rachel Cruz, Ramsey personality. My daughter is my co-host today. Mary's in Dallas. Hey, Mary, how can we help?
1: Hi, Dave. How are you?
0: Better than I deserve. How can we help?
1: Well, Dave, my husband and I have been married 19 years. We're approaching retirement, and we've always managed our finances separately. We're a blended family. We don't have a will, and we're struggling to move from talking about major financial decisions to actually making them. We cannot get on the same page. I just don't know how to get there.
2: What's the biggest difference, Mary, if you could explain? Like, what is kind of his mindset with things? What's yours? Where does that conflict come in?
1: So he has a lack of trust about, he kind of holds most of the liquid assets. I have retirement assets, but he has more liquid assets. We kind of have always split bills, and I tend to carry debt and then pay it off, carry it. I've kind of borrowed money against savings and paid him back. And so his concern is that if we combine finances, then he's not going to be able to protect our future.
0: From you.
1: From me, yes.
2: Okay.
0: That's valid. You keep borrowing money and paying it off with his money and then paying him back, and that scares him. Well, of course it does. It should.
1: Well, we both work, and I have an income.
0: I don't care. He's observing a pattern that scares him that is a valid thing. So you have to remove that, you know, that pattern in order for him to be comfortable combining finances, because he's conservative.
2: If you guys agreed on the value system of, if we combine finances, debt is no longer part of our family, we are not going to use debt, would you be okay with that?
1: Absolutely.
2: You would?
1: Absolutely. I've suggested that we sit down. We sit down and go over our debts, go over our assets, look at everything together, pay off what needs to be paid off, create a household account, and help hold me accountable, hold him accountable.
0: That's healthy. I'm with you on that.
2: Mm-hmm.
0: But, you know, if someone observes a behavior pattern and that behavior pattern breaks trust, that's valid. So we've got to solve for that emotionally. He's got to have a reason to believe that you're not going to do this again. And you're saying, as a friend of mine said the other day, he said, I had to submit myself to the system.
2: Yep.
0: I have to say, the system says we don't borrow money. The system says we have a budget that we both agree on. And I had to submit myself to that. In other words, my little wants are, little impulses were subject to my agreement with my spouse. And if he believes that, and okay, I will never spend another dime again that we have not both agreed on. Oh, and by the way, neither will you. If he really believes that that's going to happen, then there's no possible way you could go in debt, right?
1: Correct. I think that

0: where we haven't gotten on the same page that way is that I think he's too frugal. He thinks I'm too liberal. And so,
1: well, you do need each other in that regard, in general, if one of you is not over the top. But I here's what I would suggest y'all do. Let's try combining the budget, the monthly income budget,
2: and work
1: first,
2: out of one. Yeah.
1: First. And if we do that, then that addresses. Now, and then both of you need to hear this part, okay? The saver needs a spender in his life so he has a life. Okay?
0: Correct.
1: Because the people that are like him will live in a cave, collect lint, and only come out on triple coupon Thursday, right? And that's not, you know. And the saver, him, the spender, you, needs a saver in his life, in your life, so you don't have to retire and eat dog food.
0: Correct.
1: Because you spend everything. So you can't, you know. So we've got to balance that out, and so there has to be a portion of Mary in the budget where there's some fun, and in our case that'd be Rachel, and there's a portion of the your husband, which is Rachel's husband, Winston, is more like your husband, is conservative and very, but he allows for fun and she allows for savings because we agree that both of those things are necessary to have a quality life.
2: Yeah, absolutely. Mary, I want to follow back. When you mentioned the trust aspect at the beginning of the call, because you said he has a lot of liquid assets. Did you mean trust with, like, the market or you?
0: I think with me.
2: Okay, so it's a relational trust. Okay.
0: Yeah. He has two big things. So one thing, we have a franchise, and we invested a lot of money into that, and we're not going to come out whole on the other end of that. So he feels very protective of the liquid assets and retirement that he has, which is fine.
2: Mm-hmm.
0: And then I, at one point, because I handled separate finances, made a decision to do some cosmetic dentistry for one of our children that was substantial, and he felt that was a major financial decision. I didn't discuss with him, which it was, but we handled our finances separately. I have substantial retirement assets, but I really don't have very much liquid at all. So
1: what is your retirement asset base?
0: A little over $1 million.
1: Okay. And what's is the franchise as a business one of you are running?
0: It is a business, and I mean, we both own it, but I'm running it, and there's 2 years left on the franchise.
2: What do you make?
1: And you're just going to close it.
0: I believe so.
1: Yeah. And so you've been responsible for that. Let me say this carefully. Does in his mind, does he feel like you're responsible for that failure?
0: I don't think so.
1: Okay.
0: I don't think so. What we've talked about, he said we own that together.
1: Okay, and we made the decision together, and it failed, and we did that together.
0: Yes, sir.
2: Yeah, so I would probably sit down, Mary, and you guys need to have a discussion for, to your point, to Dave's point earlier, that maybe some valid concerns that he may have. And what does he need to see within you to get any level of that trust back on your side? Because you guys as a couple are going to function better when you see yourselves as a unit. You guys have been married 19 years and you've never combined this part of your life. And so that is a desire of yours. And so that question, I would want to know from him, hey, what are the things that you need to see? And I am willing to make some changes when it comes to the way I handle money or communicate about money. But I do desire that we are seen as one in all of this, right? And what are those steps to get there? Because I would be curious what he'd want to see from you. And if it's ridiculous and it's crazy and it's controlling and it is super, you know, all of this, if I don't want you to ever spend money on avocados or something just crazy, then there's going to be some of his issues that are in this as well, and not just you. And so,
1: but if you have a reasonable acceptance of his need to save, he has a reasonable acceptance of yours to enjoy money.
2: Yes.
1: That's a good, healthy balance inside your budget. And that should be there. That's accurate. Rebuilding trust. Henry Cloud's book, Trust, it gives you a great way to do that. And I think a good entry point here is just first start budgeting together. If you budget together for 90 days, the amount of discussions you're going to have to get on the same page is going to be amazing.

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3: Lightheadedness, headache, nausea. 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
15: 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Most likely it would be farmland that we could later build on. Or should we wait at least one?

0: more year and then sell the house after, like, we don't have to pay capital gains.
1: You should wait.
0: Wait.
1: And sell the house and not buy something unless you're going to move into it.
0: Okay.
1: Because you can't afford investment property. You don't have any money.
0: Okay.
1: If you go into debt to buy a piece of land that's just sitting there and you're paying payments on it, that destabilizes your home where your new baby is. Mm-hmm. No, we don't do that.
0: Okay. I think the goal would be to continue to farm that land.
1: Yeah. Well, so what?
0: And make some money off of that.
1: No, you're not farming it now.
2: What do you guys do for a living, Alexis?
0: My husband is, he works at a steel mill, and then I am a stay-at-home mom.
2: Okay. How much do you guys make a year?
0: We make anywhere from $5,500 to $7,000 a month.
1: Okay. So the land is how much land?
0: It would be 8 acres.
1: 8 acres.
2: What would you farm on it?
0: Corn, beans, likely.
1: Yeah.
2: Okay.
1: You can't make the payments on that amount of money with farming beans on 8 acres.
0: Okay.
1: It won't. The numbers don't work. And okay. So it's like he's got a dream of owning
2: dirt. I was going to ask, is that like a passion kind of thing for you guys, or what causes you to do that?
0: Yeah, I think the goal would be, right now we have a small house that we own, and so the goal would be to eventually build on that property,
1: there
0: and then
1: we
0: would
1: go.
0: Like to own some property.
2: Okay.
1: There we go. Okay, so now here's what I would do. That makes more sense than I'm going to farm this and call it an investment on 8 acres. Okay, that just doesn't, that's not enough to spit on. So, what I would do is have your baby, you guys live your life, stack some cash, and say, all right, the goal, to use your phrase, the dream, mm-hmm. is to buy a piece of property and build a home on it and sell ours and move into the new home on the piece of property. And that piece of property and home after construction are still a reasonable part of our budget, no more than 25% of your take-home pay on a 15-year fixed. And then if he wants to have a gentleman farm on it and have a little bit of a side hustle, that doesn't kill me, okay? And that's kind of fun for him, apparently, and so on, right?
2: But
1: gentleman farming.
2: Yeah, and your life is about to be so different now, being parents. And so, and I think you did say you're a stay-at-home mom, so maybe you guys have other kids. But I would take this slow. I would not be in a rush to make these big decisions. I mean, honestly, I think a few years of saving is going to be just fine. And then you guys may sell that house, go rent somewhere to be able to put down a good down payment, construction loan, all of that.
1: Yeah.
2: There may be a process.
1: The reason you are framing this poorly as an investment idea is because you're in a hurry.
2: And you have to borrow on your primary residence.
1: Exactly. If you slow down and make this deal your primary residence later, after the baby's here and you've got some money saved and you make a good solid purchase and you think about building a home on there and selling this home and putting all of the equity into the new purchase. And again, then it becomes a wise thing, but all of that slows down your excitement level that caused you to move too fast and move into a bad idea. Julian is in Baltimore. Hi, Julian. How are you?
3: Good. How are you?
1: Better than I deserve. How can I help?
3: Yeah, so I'm in baby step number two, and I'm working on paying off my student loans, and I have a little bit of credit card debt left.
1: How much debt?
3: There's $3,800 on it, which I
1: on the credit card. How much on the student loan?
3: Oh, yeah, $70,000 on the student loans.
1: And what do you make?
3: The big one. Right now, I just graduated college in May, so I'm doing 35 hours a week. At $17 an hour. So my take home is right around $500.
1: Why'd you go to college? What do you make? I mean, what do you do? That's awful.
3: Yeah, well, that was just my job while I was in college. I'm currently looking for a career, but I.
1: Yeah, what's your degree in?
3: Science and policy.
2: Well, he just graduated a month ago.
1: I know. What's your degree in?
3: Environmental science and policy.
1: Okay, so how's the big boy job hunt going?
3: Well, I have my resume, started tailoring my resume. I have also applied to be a game warden with the Department of Natural Resources. which is my second choice. And that would be doing $80,000 a year for that.
1: Okay. And your degree does somewhat prepare you for that. Okay.
3: Yes.
1: That makes sense. All right. So, yeah. So, all right. Now I'm caught up. Okay. So, but you need to be in the big boy job quick.
3: Yes.
1: Okay.
3: Right.
1: All right. The way you presented this is like 17 hours.
2: It's been 3 weeks.
1: I know, but the $17 an hour was like success or something. It's not success. It's no, we're not doing that.
2: No, yeah.
1: Okay. Anyway, how can I help? How can we help? What's your question?
3: Yeah. So, once I get that big boy job, and like I said, I'm on baby step two. But once I get that big boy job, I want to pay off my loans, but I also want to save up to buy a ring to propose to my girlfriend.
1: Yay! I love it.
3: Thank you. We've been dating for 3 years, and I really want to take the next step with her. And I've talked to her family, and I just was curious how you would do that, you know, because I have such a big payment in my student loans. Should I, you know, hold off on that for maybe?
1: No. I think you get rid of the credit card debt, and then you save up some money for a ring, and then you get back on the student loans.
3: Okay.
1: So have you got a budget in mind on the ring?
3: Yeah, somewhere around $2,000 to $3,000.
1: That fits. Good.
2: Right.
1: Good.
2: Yeah, and you may just be working three jobs to get there faster too. You know.
1: Yeah.
2: Hopefully you get the $80,000.
1: If you get the $80,000, that's it. So a good rule of thumb for those listening, not for you, because I like your $2,000, okay? But a good rule of thumb is a maximum of 1 month's pay for your ring. Jewelry store in the mall will tell you 3 months, but they sell rings. It's like asking a dog if it's hungry, okay? So, of course, they're going to do that. But so 1 month, and so in your situation, that $2,000 is very reasonable, given that you're going to have to stop paying on your debt.
2: And
1: to
2: you
1: do
2: have
1: this.
2: Debt, yes.
1: But so I think you're very wise, and yes, I would do all of that as soon as you possibly can.
3: Okay, yeah. The credit card should be paid off by the end of July. I also am a lacrosse coach, so I run multiple camps and do individual lessons. So I'm kind of already doing a side hustle on top of that, and that
1: good.
3: Will stay
1: good.
3: Once I get that career path.
1: Good.
3: But yeah, so that was.
1: Yeah,
3: was
1: you'll be able to attack the 70. But and is she out of school too?
3: Yes.
1: And what's her career?
3: She's a nurse.
1: And she got the pass her bars and got the job.
3: She's finishing up nursing school, so this semester, it will be here last semester.
1: Good.
2: She'll graduate in December. Will she have debt?
3: A little bit as well, yes.
1: Yeah, okay. So when you combine incomes and combine those two student loan debts, and you guys have a wonderful life starting off, and you attack those student loans and get rid of them, and then you go be millionaires, we're going to be so proud of you.
3: All right. Thank you.
1: Go
2: well
1: do
2: done.
1: It, man. Go do
2: well
1: it.
2: Well done.
1: Very well done.
2: It's great.
1: Good stuff. Good stuff. That's cool.
2: Well, fresh off the grad stage. Dave's like, what? What are you doing?
1: Well, I'm working 35 hours.
2: You.
1: I heard
2: we
1: 35 hours a week
2: Dave.
1: At $17. What'd you hear?
2: I heard that too.
1: And that's the definition of sucks right there.
2: But he also was a lacrosse coach. He's killing it.
1: Well, he didn't. That buried that lead.

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3: Here's a look at Lincoln's first forecast. A heat advisory continues until 9 p.m. Tuesday night. Lows get down to about 80 tonight under clear skies. Southerly winds 10 to 20 miles an hour. Sunny skies again tomorrow. High temperatures reach up to 98. I'm weatherology meteorologist Ray Miller on KFOR, FM 101.5 and 1240 AM. 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
2: In the lobby of Ramsey Solutions on the debt-free stage, Austin and Mackenzie are with us. Hey, guys, how are you?
3: Doing pretty good. How are you?
2: Welcome, welcome. Where do y'all live?
3: Mount Pleasant, Michigan.
2: Ah, okay. Where's that near?
3: Like, in the middle.
2: Okay, right in the middle.
4: I love Michigan. People always put up the...
2: always put the hand up.
4: Yes, yes.
2: Talk so to the hand. Yeah, good. Very cool. Well, welcome to Nashville, and you're here to do a debt-free scream. How much debt have you paid off?
5: We paid off $117,417.
2: Love it. Gosh. And how long did that take?
5: 19 months.
2: Good for you. Wow. And your range of income during that 2 years?
5: We started at $100,000, and then we ended at $203,000.
2: Well, that's a little jump. Nice.
4: Double
2: what do y'all
4: income.
2: Do for a living?
5: I am a health insurance agent. I'm a broker.
2: Mm-hmm.
3: And I'm a stay-at-home mom.
2: Okay. So how'd you double your income in 18 months, dude?
5: Well, we actually, once we had our first child, I realized we weren't sure if she was going to stay home or continue to work. And when I was holding her, I realized we have to keep her home with her mom. Mm-hmm. And that just really set a fire to pick things up for me.
3: Yeah, so he just worked really hard to up the sales.
2: Wow.
4: Golly. Baby will motivate you.
5: Oh, yeah. Yeah. Absolutely.
4: Changes
5: a lot.
4: Yes.
2: Yeah, you're holding that child. You're like, this just got real.
5: Yes.
4: Oh, my gosh.
2: Wow.
4: So
2: very
4: wild.
2: Cool. So what was the $117,000 in debt? What kind of debt?
3: Credit cards, two cars, mm-hmm. Student loans, personal loan, medical, and our house.
2: Wow, we paid off your house.
3: We sure did.
5: Yes,
2: so what's the house worth?
5: It is worth $135,000.
2: Very cool. Good for you guys in Mount Pleasant, Michigan. What does that buy? How many square feet is that? How many bedrooms?
5: It's about
3: a little over 1,000 square feet, and it's a 3-bed, 1-bath.
2: Wow. Very cool. And how old are you two?
3: 27.
2: And you have a paid-for house in Michigan.
3: Yeah.
2: That's pretty amazing, y'all.
5: It feels good.
3: It feels great.
2: I bet.
4: Pretty
2: I bet
4: incredible.
2: It does.
4: What year did you guys buy the house?
3: 2 years ago?
5: Yeah, 2 years ago. So
3: 2 years ago?
5: Yeah, yep.
4: Amazing. See, we were just talking last hour about people getting in the market and doing all of this and getting out of debt and all of it. And you guys did all of it in 18 months, 2 years, basically.
2: Yeah.
4: Got in.
2: Not only
4: out.
2: Did they buy a home in their 20s,
4: yes.
2: They paid it off in their 20s.
4: Well
2: but
4: done.
2: Guess what? They bought a 1,000, what'd you say? How many square feet?
3: 1,000,
2: about 1,000 square feet.
4: Yep.
2: Yeah.
4: Well done, you guys. That's
2: and,
4: amazing.
2: Yeah. This is not going to be on the, the land of the rich and famous, but it is a great starter house.
4: But the land of the rich, because you guys are going to start. Freaking,
2: you're going to be millionaires.
4: Yeah.
3: I mean, hey, it's a roof over our head.
2: I love
3: right?
2: it. Yeah,
4: so
2: I love
4: great,
2: it. I'm so proud of you. Way
4: Thank
2: to go.
4: You.
2: So, did you sell anything, like the cars or anything?
5: No, actually, we kept the cars that we currently have. And during the process, I actually called into the show to ask if I should buy a 1976 Corvette. And, it was interesting. You had told me, not necessarily something that you would have done at that time, but to keep it based off the income and where I was at during the baby steps.
4: Uh-huh.
5: So probably would have maybe been a little bit sooner if I hadn't done that.
4: But you kept the car.
5: Yeah, we kept
4: it. Because we told you to. That we told you
5: yes,
4: could.
5: Yes.
3: No,
5: yeah, Rachel,
3: yeah.
5: You gave me a little more trouble than Dave did, surprisingly.
4: So funny.
2: Surprisingly,
4: we were
2: yeah.
4: all together. Look at that. Yes.
3: It's funny.
4: Yeah. I probably was like, sell it. I think I do remember this. Where I was like, I don't get it.
2: Yeah,
4: cars
2: but it wasn't.
4: Are such a big
2: it
4: deal.
2: Wasn't, but how much money was it?
5: It was $7,700.
2: Yeah.
4: Okay. Oh, so great. So what happened 19 months ago that you said, okay, we're going to start this journey to pay off all, I mean, that's a long list of debt.
3: Yeah, I mean,
4: in the house.
3: Yeah, I don't think it was anything, one big thing in particular. I think it was just a bunch of little small things. But I think definitely our first daughter being born, we were like, yeah, we got to, leading up to that, we were like, we got to get serious about this.
2: What do you tell people the key to doing this is?
5: I would say, at least for me and the people that I talk to, the ones that don't really make it or get anywhere are the ones that say that it's impossible to do or they just can't do it.
4: Mm.
5: And for us, we asked, how can we do this? What
4: Not
5: do we
4: if.
5: Need to do? Exactly. So that was my advice. If you're in that situation where it feels impossible, definitely ask yourself how and start from there.
3: Also, just like being honest with yourself and like putting the numbers in your face, because it took him, I won't say nagging, but persistently being like, hey, let's add up what you spent on this month, you know, and all this stuff. And it took me sitting down and looking at the number that I was spending on fast food to be like, actually, you know what? I can afford to put more money towards my debts. Like, there's no reason that I should only be making minimum payments on everything.
4: Wow. So the budget and the revealing of, hey, this is what's going on and here's what we have to change from a lifestyle perspective even.
3: Absolutely. Just be honest with yourself.
4: Yes. Yeah. So good. Yeah. People live in a little bit of that denial, I think, at times, right? Where you're like, it's not a big deal. It's not a big deal. And then, yeah, you add it up. You're like, oh,
6: it is a big deal.
4: This could be going towards something great.
3: Yeah, absolutely.
4: Well done, you guys.
6: So you guys are content today with an inexpensive home and some inexpensive cars so that you're 100% debt-free. And I've often taught, and Rachel has too, that contentment is not on the same spectrum with ambition, because you're very ambitious at the same time. In that you leaned into this, you worked your tail off, made a bunch of sales, you cleaned up the mess, you paid it all off in 18 months, house and everything. Oh, my gosh. Where does that contentment come from?
5: I would say we just have a lot of peace knowing that, you know, if something were to happen to me tomorrow, that the girls will be okay, that they're not going to drown in debt. We put a lot of things in place that you guys have recommended to give us that peace. And I'll say I know people that have much nicer cars and much nicer homes, but have a lot more stress on their shoulders. And that's just not something that I wish for myself or my family.
3: Mm. Yeah. And I think I'm content with food in the fridge, a roof over our head, and happy daughters, you know, and, you know, just giving it up to God, and he's provided what we need, and we don't need anything else. I guess that's where the contentment comes from.
4: Like, yes. Yeah. We complicate our lives so much, right?
3: Yeah.
4: And we do it to ourselves.
3: Yeah, chasing after the next big thing.
4: That's right. Absolutely. Yeah. And that keeps you in a broke cycle for so many people.
3: Yes.
4: And they don't even realize it, right? And you guys are just a beautiful example of what that looks like. Because you're exactly right. I think trading the peace over the stress any day.
3: Yes.
4: And people crave it. They don't know what to do. So
5: absolutely. Yeah. We'll be saving up. We're currently saving up for our next house so we can cash. Yeah, absolutely. So it'll take some time, but that's the next goal for us.
4: Yeah. You guys are awesome.
6: Yeah. You're going to be able to do it. I mean, if you're making a couple of hundred, you're going to be able to do whatever you want to do in very short order.
4: Yes.
6: Because you got the stuff in the right order. You didn't go, acting like you were richer than you are. And that's going to set you up to build incredible wealth and generosity. In the meantime, you've got the peace of going, hey, this house, we got no payments. And I'll tell you something else. How long has the debt been paid off? How many months ago was that?
5: February is when we paid it off.
6: Okay. Have you noticed yet a difference in your sales?
5: Well, I noticed there's definitely a difference in everything that I do, knowing that it's paid off. I mean, we've cash flowed 3 vacations since then as a little celebration.
4: Yeah.
5: Including this one. This will be our last one for a while. But there's definitely there's a calm in the air that we've never felt before.
6: Yeah. Mm-hmm. I've always coached small business owners and sales teams as well that when you don't have a single debt in the world, you don't have to make a sale and people can smell it.
5: Yeah.
6: And you end up increasing your income.
5: Yeah.
6: Because they don't think you don't smell needy.
5: Yeah.
6: You know, a needy salesperson, you know, you can smell it.
5: The commission breath is
6: exactly.
5: awful.
6: Exactly. Exactly. That's exactly what it is.
4: And how old are the kids?
3: She just turned 19 months old, and she just turned 5 months old.
4: Okay.
6: Did you bring them, or are they at home?
3: Yeah, they're here.
5: They're here.
6: You want to put them in the debt-free scream?
3: Yeah, absolutely.
6: All right,
3: yeah.
6: Let's bring them up then. That's perfect. And what are their names?
3: This one's Harlan.
6: Mm-hmm.
4: So great.
6: Little Harlan. Cute.
3: And the little baby is Maggie.
6: Oh, right. My God.
4: So sweet.
3: All right.
6: Those kids, mom and dad changed their family tree. All right, count it down.
3: Oh, no.
6: $117,000 paid off in 19 months. Debt-free house and everything at 26. Let's hear a debt-free scream.
5: One, two, three.
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0: Our scripture of the day, Hebrews 11:6. It is impossible to please God without faith. Anyone who wants to come to Him must believe that God exists and that He rewards those who sincerely seek Him. St. Francis of Assisi said, "Start by doing what's necessary, then do what's possible, and suddenly you are doing the impossible." People always want to know how I handle my investments. And a couple of years ago, we decided to open Dave's investing playbook on real estate and on other things. And that includes what I don't invest in and why. And we called it Investing Essentials. And George Camel and I did a virtual event for 2 nights. We've only done that 2 times. We're going to do it again. One more time. And we're going to change up a little bit of the content and get a little bit into building a lasting legacy and dealing with the issues of wealth inside your family and looking at wills and estate planning just a little bit as well. So we're going to get into all of that.

0: At the time, I wasn't super familiar with your baby steps, but I'm in phase baby step number two now, building a homeschool app. And I'm thinking about taking some certificates, paying to take some AI product management certificates to put me in a different tax bracket. Entry level is like 100K, can be like anywhere between 100K and 200K starting pay. And I'm wondering, is it like, it's such a competitive field, is it worth me paying in to take those certificates and putting that time in to come out the other side, hoping to put that money back into my business?
1: Are you already in the technological field?
0: Well, I'm the product manager for the app that I built. Like, I built this app from scratch for homeschoolers.
1: That means you did it by yourself at your kitchen table?
0: No. I hired a web development company, but like, I chose like how everything's supposed to function, like where the buttons are supposed to be, what needs to connect to what. Like, I designed it completely from that. And that's what a product manager does.
1: I know what a product manager does. I have a bunch of them worked for me, okay?
0: Sorry.
1: That's okay. I just didn't visualize how you're doing. So, but you've got no software engineering experience at all.
0: No.
1: Okay. All right.
2: What were the courses? Is it the what you're going to get and learn in those for the app, or you said it's going to put you in a different tax bracket? Like, what?
1: She just means she's going to make more money.
2: How though?
0: Make more money so I can move the business faster.
2: With the day job, make more money in what you're currently doing, or with the app?
0: Make more money with getting the project management, AI project management certificates to get a different job.
2: Okay, so to go into the field and to do it.
0: About 60.
2: I gotcha. And the field at which you're looking to get in
1: is AI project management.
2: Yes, I know. Thank you. Yes. But I'm asking, is the type of online course that you're taking, do they see that as, because it's kind of, it's all pretty new. Do they need that as a standard, or are they looking for something else? I just want to make sure you don't get in this and get something that people are like, I don't even know what this is, and it really doesn't do much for you.
0: No, the Coursera certificates that you can get are specialized for project management training, and then there's some for AI project management training, and if you pay like $300, you get access to like 10,000 different courses, and I only need maybe 4 different certificates. And I'm really burnt out at my job that I'm at, and it's not moving the needle fast enough for me.
2: Okay.
1: Yes, I would spend $300 on continuing education. Yes, I would pursue your dream. Where I've got a disconnect is that someone told you this guarantees and opens these doors, and I'm not sure it does.
0: Right. That's why I'm like, should I? Okay, so yes, do it, but I don't know that I'll get a job doing it, but I know that I have it in me to do that job if I were to get that job.
2: Yes. Have you talked to people, though, that the job is out there and you could apply for it, and they're saying, hey, you do need these courses, and then you could be in the running to get it?
1: Have you already got any certs in project management, not counting AI?
0: No, I don't. I just have proof that I can, like, that I can do the job because of what I've already built.
1: The app that you did.
2: Is proof,
0: yeah.
2: Too. Okay.
0: Yeah.
1: Okay. So I'll be, here's what's running through my mind, all right? We have 400 people of our 1,000 people that are in the technology side of things. Obviously, we're leaning heavily into AI, and obviously we have several project managers and lots of product squads working on things that are being led by different people. And I'm trying to think through if this would cause us to consider hiring you. The fact that you built an app for your homeschool thing, I don't know if that qualifies you to be a project manager, even though you actually did manage a project. I'm not arguing that. I'm not sure we would hire you, and I'm not sure we would hire you because you had a certificate that says you're an AI project manager that costs you $300 to go through Coursera. I think we would talk to you.
2: That's why I'm asking the companies that you're wanting to work for, Jasmine. Just, what are they saying?
1: It's not a golden key that opens the door.
2: Yeah, but it's not Ramsey she's asking.
1: She's wanting to get a job making $100,000 a year.
2: I know, but in technology companies, trust me, I got some friends working

0: That was plenty of money there. It's crazy. So I was wondering, like, has she talked, like, when she's looking at these jobs, are they saying this is a hole that has to be filled and this is a way to fill that hole? Or is it work experience? Like, I'm trying to figure out what it is for that next step. And is it courses or is it not?
1: Yeah. There is plenty of money in technology companies, and we pay a lot of money to the technology team here. That's true. All of those are true. The only question I've got is whether this actually is the golden key that opens the door. And I'm not sure it is.
0: But what would be the next step for her to get on that path is my question.
1: I think I would talk to someone who's actually doing the job that she wants to do.
0: Talk to the company she's applying for.
1: Yeah,
0: I agree.
1: And find someone that is doing AI project management and say, okay, what would make me get an interview and possibly get hired? Would this certificate help? Or is it a slam dunk if I've got the certificate? Or nobody gives a crap if I've got their certificate. Talk to somebody who's actually doing that.
0: Right.
1: And I think you're going to find that they're going to want some, if you want to be a project manager and you want to be an AI, both are cutting edge situations. You probably are going to have something more than what I'm hearing here. But I might be wrong. So I do want you to discover all of that. I don't want you to spend $300 and then be vastly disappointed that you didn't walk into the first place and they went, oh, we have to have you. You got a Coursera certificate, which I'm pretty sure is not going to happen. Okay? So, and you suddenly go make $100,000 a year. I don't believe that's going to happen. But I do believe that you're on the right track, and I want you to continue pursuing.
0: Yeah, I would use Ken Coleman's principle, the proximity principle. Go talk to people in that field, Jasmine, and again, to those companies that you're looking at to apply for, and go out to coffee with some of them. Be like, hey, what are the first four things I need to be doing to get myself in the running for this? Because this is a passion of yours. You're obviously somewhat educated in it because you built an app and you're actually in that world doing it. You're pressing the buttons. You're talking to the people developed. Like, you are in this world. And so what's the next formality to actually make you in the running for it? And it may be this certificate. It may not. We don't know.
1: Yeah.
0: But I would go talk to people in that field.
1: Folks, the danger I want everybody out there to look for is this. Don't, when someone tells you in a trade school or a certificate program or a four-year education that this is going to be the magic pill that makes your life all good, it's not. You're the secret sauce, not the education piece. You're the secret sauce that gets the job, keeps the job, and so when someone says, oh, we'll put you in a higher tax bracket, that sounds like a sales pitch from a trade school to me. And so I don't want you to fall for that. I want you to have good, solid information to make these decisions. That puts this hour of the Ramsey Show in the books. We'll be back with you before you know it. In the meantime, remember, there's ultimately only one way to financial peace, and that's to walk daily with the Prince of Peace, Christ Jesus. If you want to win with money in 2026, you can't keep living normal. Normal's broke. 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
3: 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Gas Buddy says gasoline prices